0: HawaiiHawaii.org. 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
1: Danny Yamashiro here. Welcome to The Good Life, encouraging you with inspirational stories to share with family and friends through perspectives of hope in Jesus Christ. One of today's fiercest and most enjoyable debates involves which athletes are in the GOATs, or the greatest of all time, category in various sports. In recent years, the debate over GOATs has intensified as hundreds of bloggers, podcasters, websites, and radio and television talk shows have discussed this issue, and numerous polls of sports writers and fans have been conducted. Comparing athletes from different eras is especially difficult because of training regimens. They've changed, you know, equipment and the level of competition over time. Plus, pundits disagree about what being the greatest means. Well, you might say, Danny, how does this relate with anything regarding Christianity and the gospel and the love of Christ that you always talk about? And I do want to pause to mention at the beginning of our program, as we typically do, that yes, the reason we have the Good Life program is to share how Jesus loves. His love makes a difference in the lives of people. His love so strong that he died on the cross for our sins, that he was buried and rose again on the third day. And for anyone who turns their heart to Christ, opens their heart to Jesus, well, there's hope, eternal hope. So again, how does this relate? Well, there are moments in life when, even in the expression of sports, there are bridge-building opportunities to connect with others with the joy in our hearts and a smile on our face. Gary Scott Smith is a professional historian, an avid sports fan. He is the author of the book, Greatest of All Time, Greatest Sports Stars of All Time. He's also the author and editor of 18 books, including Strength for the Fight, The Life and Faith of Jackie Robinson. Gary, welcome to our show.
2: Thank you, Danny. Always a pleasure to be with you.
1: Greatest of all time, Gary, it's a fierce debate in sports. And you've shown great courage to delve in. You've shown great courage to make a decision on some names. I think this show will be controversial. It will be a challenge, and people may strongly disagree, but you've got a lot to back up your determination. What was your method in how you decided on who you selected for sports?
2: Well, let me make one other comment first, Danny, just to reinforce the point that you made earlier. And that is, I think as Christians, we affirm that God is Lord of all. He's the creator, sustainer, and redeemer. And we do have a cultural commission, and that is to produce culture that glorifies him. And whatever form that culture takes, whether it's the arts, whether it's education, whether it's politics, whether it's business and economics, or in this case, sports and athletics, we should seek to do it as Christians to promote God's glory. And fortunately, there are a lot of organizations and resources to help us in that regard. So, you know, the Fellowship for Christian Athletes was formed clear back in 1954. Branch Rickey, who was the person who first brought Jackie Robinson to the major leagues, was one of the founding fathers of the Fellowship of Christian Athletes. We have places like the Sports and Faith Institute at Baylor University. We've got Christianity Today frequently featuring sports related topics. We've got hundreds of Christian athletes out there who use their platform at the college or professional level to talk about their faith and give testimony to the talents God has given them and how they're able to use them for God's glory and honor. So I don't think this is a peripheral topic in any way. I think it's one that's central to the faith. And everything we do, we're supposed to do well, right? So I would just reaffirm the point that you made earlier. So your question was, how did I choose the 15 goats in my book?
1: Your method.
2: My method, right. So my method was essentially to look at what three groups of people who had said about them. One would be the pollsters and the pundits and sports writers. The second group would be fans. The third group would be players and coaches. So I looked basically at what all three of those groups had said, and there have been numerous polls of all three of those constituencies, particularly in the last 20 years. And in most cases, I went with the prohibitive favorite. In some cases, it was a very tight competition. In one case, I went against the flow in choosing my goat. But I would say that the three toughest ones to choose were in soccer, men's soccer, in choosing Pele over Messi. Most controversial was men's basketball in choosing LeBron James over Jordan. And that's the one where I really went against the predominant choice of the three constituencies. But we'll talk about that more later, I'm sure. But I think the pendulum is changing and swinging toward LeBron. And then the third one that was pretty controversial was in men's golf, choosing Jack Nicklaus over Tiger Woods. And then there's some like when you go to choose the overall greatest male and female athletes, there are just so many contenders and so many different sports involved that no matter who you choose, you're going to have your people who disagree with you. But I think the two people that I chose are, I think you can make a good case for why they should be the goat of that category.
1: Okay, so let's get into that. Okay, Gary. Women's tennis. Why did you choose Serena Williams? I mean, there's so many great ones, Gary.
2: Well, when you're making the choice, I think you have to consider their achievements, obviously their accomplishments, their records. I also think you need to consider their impact on the sport. And then I also think you need to look at the obstacles that the athlete has overcome. So for me, it's really a combination of those three things. And I think, you know, Serena really comes out ahead in all three of those categories. I mean, she is one major behind Margaret Court of Australia, but she's faced so much more demanding competition than Margaret Court did during her career. And then being an African-American, she's dealt with a racial factor that Margaret Court didn't have to deal with. And then, of course, she grew up in a really challenging environment in California and Compton, where her family, kind of dealt with living in a cultural and economic ghetto. And then she's just had such a tremendous impact on the sport. I mean, certainly you could argue that Billie Jean King has had a huge impact in, you know, bringing women's tennis to the fore. But she would be the only other one I think that could make the case has had such a huge impact on making tennis such a popular sport for women. And, you know, just like Caitlin Clark has done recently with women's basketball, I think you could make a similar kind of argument for what Serena Williams has done with tennis. Just so many young girls wanted to play tennis because of Serena. And many of them have excelled and have opportunities that they never would have had before if Serena hadn't done what she had done. Did she do it alone? No. Venus helped a lot. So did some of the other stars of that generation. But I think Serena is head and shoulders above anyone else of her time period. And that, to me, makes her the GOAT.
1: You mentioned that there, you talked about Pelé over Messi. You talked about LeBron and LeBron over Michael Jordan and Jack Nicklaus over Tiger Woods. Men's tennis, I think that would be another one that would be challenged when you pick Novak Djokovic. What about Federer? What about Nadal? And these are just modern, we're talking about current, contemporary players that are aging out now. The new ones are coming up. But how did you choose Novak?
2: Well,
1: and why Novak?
2: Right. He has the most majors. He has won the most majors. Now, his margin over Nadal is slim at 24 to 22. Federer's retired, so he's not going to win anymore. Certainly, Nadal could win another French Open. We'll see, but he's been struggling so much with injuries the last several years. I mean, to me, Djokovic, he's certainly not as likable as Federer or Nadal, but he's the champion of all surfaces. He's done well on grass, on hard courts, and clay. I shudder to think how many Grand Slams he would have won if the other two guys didn't exist. Or, you know, the same can be said, of course, for Nadal and Federer as well. Federer's done well, particularly on grass, and Nadal, particularly on clay. But if you look at their head-to-head records, Djokovic's record is better against Nadal and Federer than their record is against him. He's won more of the second-tier tournaments right below the Grand Slams by far than either one of them have won. He's had more weeks at number one than anybody else in history. It just goes on and on and on. I mean, he has distinguished himself by the way he's played throughout his career. So longevity is a factor, and the fact that he's had to contend against those two other guys and a host of other really good players. So yes, you have some other people like Rod Laver of earlier time periods, but again, I don't think they've played nearly the competition that we've seen in the last 20 years with the so-called big three in tennis. So, and then Djokovic has such an interesting life story. I mean, he grows up in Serbia when the capital city is being bombed by NATO forces. You know, he comes out of a tough environment. He doesn't have the kind of pedigree that we see with Federer and Nadal, who had it a lot easier growing up. So, you know, I just think you put it all together. The statistics are on his side. The head-to-head competition is on his side. The playing the best at the biggest moments is on his side. He's just really done it all.
1: Well, you pick Annika Sorenstam for golf. It's as the way you described it from what you've found is it's sort of a clear, as you describe even Novak. I mean, I think it's just, you know, opens our ears and our eyes to see when you draw these contrasts based on statistics, based on looking at it from your historical viewpoint. When we come back from our break, Gary, I do want to talk about the Jack Nicklaus and Tiger Woods. You're listening to the Good Life program. I'm here, Danny Yamashiro, here with Gary Scott Smith, the author of the book Greatest Sports Stars of All Time. Hey, you can get that on Amazon.com, but why did he choose Jack Nicklaus over Tiger Woods? We'll talk about that and more. By the way, he did choose Pelé over Lionel Messi. And of course, Mia Hamm, he did choose Mia Hamm, but is there not a famous Brazilian women's soccer player that we need to mention. And then, of course, you got LeBron and Jordan, but someone might say, well, what about Kobe? What about Bill Russell? And there may be others in this ongoing discussion. Stay with us. We'll be right back.

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1: Paul Putz is the assistant director for the Faith and Sports Institute at Baylor University's Truett Seminary. He writes, in GOATS, Gary Scott Smith takes on an impossible task, identifying the greatest athletes of all time. Written with a historian's eye and a love of sports, Smith's book offers a great entry point into thinking more deeply about the lives and legacies of some of the most important athletes of modern history. Agree or disagree, Smith's extensive research will give you something to ponder. Well, let's ponder Jack Nicklaus over Tiger Woods. How'd that come about, Gary?
2: Well, first of all, the pundits, I would say, are about 60-40 in favor of Nicklaus over Woods. So he's got the majority of pundits on his side. I think for a long time, everybody assumed that Tiger Woods was going to win more majors than Jack Nicklaus and be deemed, you know, the king of golf, the goat of golf. And I was certainly in that camp. But then Tiger ran into some personal problems. He ran into some accidents, some injuries, some back problems, a lot of things that have hampered his career since his mid-30s. So if you look at the majors, you've got Jack Nicklaus ahead 18-15. Also, he's got 56. Nicklaus has 56 top five finishes in majors to 31 by Tiger Woods. I mean, I could go down the list. I mean, there's just so many different categories where Nicklaus is superior to Woods in terms of his achievements. This is one of the sports where the equipment has changed so dramatically over the last 50 years that it's hard to compare apples with apples, right? I mean, Nicklaus really wasn't all that competitive after he won the 1986 Masters, which was a huge shock at age 46. But a lot of people who are in the know say that if they're playing with the same balls and the same clubs, that Nicklaus would beat Woods head to head. Now, of course, we don't know that because, you know, there's enough difference in age that they're not at their primes at the same time. But there's just so much statistically going for Nicklaus over Woods that I had to go with him. You could make a case that both of them have had a tremendous impact on golf. Certainly, Nicklaus's was shared with Arnold Palmer's because the two of them together really put golf on the radar screen because of television, because of their head-to-head competition, because of their willingness and the ability of jets to fly over and play in the British Open, you know, all those kinds of things. Tiger Woods still, it's hard to match his celebrity in terms of what he's done for golf. I mean, even today when he's playing very poorly and he, you know, is almost as much focused upon him as the rest of the field, even when he's just barely making the cut at the Masters in 2024. So I mean, tremendous interest in golf because of Tiger Woods. But I think, you know, bringing it out of kind of a sleepy second tier sport into a major sport, increasing the prize winnings, putting it on the radar screen of people. I think Arnold Palmer and Jack Nicklaus really deserve a lot of credit there. So again, I'm going with what the majority of the pollsters and pundits say. I'm also looking at what a lot of their peers say in terms of that really Jack Nicklaus had a tougher set of competitors to deal with than Tiger Woods has had. So,
1: okay, so let's move to women's soccer, before we get to Pelé. You chose Mia Hamm. Gary, is there a famous Brazilian women's soccer player who was close or may arguably be the greatest?
2: Yeah, you're talking about Marta, who's still playing. I think that, again, the majority of pundits pick Mia Hamm over Marta for a variety of reasons, in terms of World Cups won, in terms of head-to-head competition in international play, the fact that Mia Hamm, you know, had a phenomenal college record at University of North Carolina, Chapel Hill, losing only one game and one tie, or maybe two games and one tie in her career, winning four NCAA championships, being named the MVP in two of those occasions. She just excelled at every level. She played not as well in the professional league that she joined in the early 2000s, but again, she was nearer to the end of her career at that point. But even there, she distinguished herself, and her notoriety helped that league survive for 3 years. So, you know, just looking at all the stats and all the impact upon women's soccer and the great success that the American teams had, much more so than the Brazilian teams of which Marta has been a part. I think it's a, you know, they're probably a third of pollsters maybe choose Marta over Hamm, but two thirds of the pollsters would still say Mia Hamm is the greatest female soccer player of all time.
1: And for men's soccer, you've chosen the Brazilian Edson Nascimento and Pelé. I did mention to you, Gary, years ago when I was a kid, that while Pelé was playing for the Cosmos, they came and did an exhibition game here at Aloha Stadium. And he did the game-winning kick. He did a bicycle kick, and it was just a remarkable thing to witness, the great Pelé. Well, today we have Lionel Messi. And some may say, even, Danny, what about Diego Maradona, Cristiano Ronaldo, Johan Cruyff? What about these others? Let's discuss. Soccer fans may question your decision.
2: Well, they should. They should, because this is a really tight race. This is a really tough competition. So why do I go with Pelé? Well, recognize too that Messi had not begun to play with Miami when I wrote this book. Okay, so there's yet another chapter in Messi's life that is being added to his accomplishments that wasn't on the horizon when I was writing this particular chapter.
1: Post World Cup, right?
2: Yeah, exactly. So there was he's made the competition even tighter by what he's done in the last 12 months, okay? Interestingly, while I was writing the chapter on Pelé was when he died, okay? And each chapter took me about a month to write, and I was in the midst of that one when Pelé died. So it was very interesting timing. I mean, I think what Pelé has done in terms of being the world ambassador for soccer for, you know, such a time, such a long time, I mean, he and Muhammad Ali were the best known athletes in the world for a substantial period of time. Soccer, of course, is the sport that is viewed and by more people than any other sport, and has the highest number of fans by far, like, you know, twice as many as any other sport in the world. So it's played around the world. It's the universal sport. So when you talk about the host of characters you did, you mentioned a variety of nationalities, right? Because there are people of all cultures and countries playing this game. But again, I look at Pelé's background, how he came out of an impoverished background. I look at what he has done for soccer. I look at all his accomplishments in the World Cup. I look at all his accomplishments in playing international soccer against Argentina, against all of South America, against European teams, and then coming and playing for the Cosmos in the United States for several seasons, where you saw him. I just think that he really was the person who elevated soccer into the public consciousness more so than anybody else, made it the beautiful game that he called it, that has been so popular around the globe. So again, I'll defend him, but I think it's a really tough choice in this case.
1: Well, and of course, because Messi's still playing, things may change.
2: Right.
1: You may have to do an addendum down the road, Gary. So you pick Diana Taurasi.
2: Mm-hmm.
1: And you pick LeBron over Jordan. When we come back from our break, let's spend a little time on that. Because who knows? I doubt that I'd be able to change your mind, but I do want to hear your argument, and so does a listener today. 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GOAT is the title of the book, Greatest Sports Stars of All Time. Stay with us. We'll be back with more. LeBron over Jordan. Of course, he says, for football, it's Tom Brady. Boxing, it's Ali. Hockey, men's hockey, Wayne Gretzky. For baseball, well, who did he pick for baseball? Well, I'll leave that to him. Gary Scott Smith, he will tell us when we come back. Will you agree? Let's wait and see. Amazon.com, greatest sports stars of all time.

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1: Christopher Evans of Boston University School of Theology and editor of The Faith of 50 Million, Baseball, Religion, and America, says, in every sport, fans endlessly debate who is the greatest of all time. Historian Gary Scott Smith takes this conversation to a higher level of analysis in this book. He's talking about the book that Gary wrote, Greatest Sports Figures of All Time, filled with useful statistical data and insightful arguments for his selections. Smith not only provides persuasive arguments for his choices. Well, he joins us today, Gary Scott Smith. The book is available at Amazon.com. Gary, why LeBron over Jordan for basketball?
2: Well, can I say a word first about Diana Taurasi since you've raised her? Some people have been ready to anoint Caitlin Clark as the GOAT of women's basketball, which she certainly may be someday. But I've written a couple of op-eds to make the point that that is very premature. You know, if Caitlin Clark doesn't get injured and maintains her motivation and plays like in the pro ranks the way she did and international ranks the way she did in college, she's got the talent to become the GOAT. But when you compare with someone like Diana Taurasi, I mean, Diana Taurasi won three NCAA championships at Connecticut. Caitlin Clark didn't win any. Okay. Now, part of that has to do with your supporting cast, certainly. But Diana Taurasi went on to win three WNBA championships, also to be the leading scorer in the history of that league by more than 2,500 points, and then to excel in the Olympics and to excel in international leagues in Russia and Turkey. And she's still playing at age 40, 41. So I think that Caitlin Clark has a long way to go to become the GOAT of women's basketball. And it's just, a lot of people have never even heard of Diana Taurasi. But again, you know, her accomplishments far exceed those of Caitlin Clark. Caitlin Clark is just scratching the surface of what Diana Taurasi has done. But I could probably get some hate mail over that one. All right, so on to LeBron James. So you mentioned, yeah, there are a bunch of competitors. Kobe Bryant had a phenomenal career. If you wanted, if the criteria is just how many championships have you won, Bill Russell wins hands down, right? You know, because he won, you know, nine NBA championships. Why do people choose Jordan? Well, they choose him because he was 6-0 in NBA Finals, because he has the highest scoring average in NBA history, although it's a tiny fraction above that of Wilt Chamberlain, because he was such a phenomenal player, because his accomplishments were primarily in the decade of the 1990s when the Bulls won those six titles, because he was a phenomenal athlete, because he did such great things. Okay. That aside, the reason I choose and go against the pollsters here and the players and the fans is because of the statistics and the longevity of James. But let me just mention one statistical matter, okay? And that is that the pendulum is definitely swinging now in James's favor. If you look as early as 2018, when The Athletic took a poll of NBA players and asked them who the GOAT was, it was like 75 to 15% in favor of Jordan over James. The most recent poll that was taken a couple weeks ago was James was Jordan 51 to 42. Okay. So it has changed dramatically in the last 5 to 6 years. I think, you know, 5 years down the road, the polls are going to say of players, it's going to be James over Jordan. Okay. That said, all right. So James has a record only of 4-6 in NBA Finals, but gosh, look at who he played with and look who he played against. Okay. He did not have the supporting cast except in Miami that Jordan had when he played with the Bulls. Jordan's teams never played a team like the Warriors in the NBA Finals. Okay. The Warriors had, you know, the best record in NBA history the one year. They had phenomenal records a couple of the other years. Okay. So a 4-6 record, given the teams he played against and on, I think, plus he got to the finals 10 times versus 6 for Michael Jordan. Okay. Now, longevity to me is a major consideration. And as a result of that longevity, James has scored, 8,000 more points. 10,000 more points now in his career than Jordan scored in his career. Now, Jordan made a couple of, I think, silly decisions, right, in retiring twice and then taking time off, particularly to play baseball. Had he played those years, we might not be having this conversation, or we would be having a different conversation. But the reality is he did, okay? Look at assists. The amount of assists that LeBron has per game in the playoffs and in the regular season are far superior to that of Jordan. And the one player put it this way. He said, when Michael Jordan played, he said he could jump. He had a 40-inch vertical leap. Nobody else in the NBA had a 40-inch vertical leap. He says, now you've got high school kids with a 40-inch vertical leap. LeBron James is 6'9", and he has a 50-inch vertical leap. I mean, the competition that James is playing against compared to what Michael Jordan played against, I think, is vastly superior. You've got many more international players who are playing now who are phenomenal, like, Jokic and Luka and so on. You know, it's a different time in NBA history. Okay. So, you know, you can go down the line. LeBron has a higher field goal average made. Now it's just slightly higher. He has a higher, more rebounds per game. He has, what's telling to me is that there's a statistic that they call estimate of 100 points per replacement. And his score is 146 and George's is 116. So, you know, you can slice and dice it a lot of different ways, but I think that the statistics are really on the side of LeBron James.
1: Did anybody come close to Tom Brady?
2: Yeah, I think Peyton Manning came quite close to Tom Brady in terms of his overall stats. He didn't come close in terms of his championships won. Joe Montana came relatively close in terms of championships won, but his statistics are not nearly as great as those of Tom Brady. So, you know, Brady is just so far ahead. And I mean, Drew Brees competed with him in terms of total yardage, numbers of completions, things like that. But if you look at all the stats, you know, you look at playoff victories, you look at championships won, you look at the MVPs won of both regular season and Super Bowls. No, I don't think anyone truly has come close. Now, you've got to consider, you know, other positions, but again, most people put quarterbacks as the top contenders for the GOAT of football because of how pivotal that position is to their teams.
1: You write about Muhammad Ali being the one who created this term, the greatest of all time. We know that Wayne Gretzky is known as the great one. Who did you choose for baseball?
2: Well, in my mind, there are, again, some really strong contenders, but Babe Ruth just towers above everybody else when you look at what Babe Ruth accomplished. And it's really a combination of what he did relative to the other players of his era. I mean, he's hitting 60 home runs in a season when most teams collectively aren't hitting 60 home runs. He's putting up a 342 lifetime batting average. And then, of course, he was a phenomenal pitcher as well, as we know that. I mean, I just saw the other day that somebody pointed out that Ohtani has about the same. It's uncanny how the number of home runs and the number of records, pitching record that the two of them have at the same age. Okay.

0: But let's remember two things. Number one, the number of home runs being hit now is phenomenally greater than when Babe Ruth was hitting his. And number two, Otani's going to have to continue to do what he's doing for another decade at least to begin to match what Babe Ruth pulled off. I don't see it happening, frankly. I could be wrong, but I just don't see it happening. So Babe Ruth is just, he's a character. And if you want to look at his impact on baseball, tremendous impact on baseball. No one will arguably ever have that great of impact again because of his personality, because of his larger than life persona, because of what he does, because of how successful the Yankees are in his vintage. You know, all those things combined, I just think that there's really little debate. Willie Mays was a great player. Christy Mathewson was a great pitcher. Hank Aaron was a tremendous home run hitter. But you put it all together, and I just don't see anyone in Babe Ruth's camp.
1: And again, you said that if Shohei, that was another question, if he's going to overtake Babe Ruth, he needs to do what he's doing for another 10 years?
0: At least, you know, because, you know, Babe Ruth, I forget what the exact statistic was, but Babe Ruth, you know, hit so many home runs after he became 28 years old that Otani would have to, you know, continue to put up, you know, 40 home runs a season for the next 10 years to even be in Babe Ruth's category.
1: What about the argument you gave about level of athleticism, the change of the game, the change in technology? What about that?
0: Well, I
1: Does
0: do
1: that
0: think
1: come
0: that
1: into play.
0: It's certainly more challenging pitching that batters are facing now because of relief specialists and starters not staying in the game so long. But the actual bats and balls are much better today to hit home runs with than they were in Babe Ruth's vintage. And again, you've got to compare him to the other players of his time who were also facing that kind of pitching. Yes, you were getting higher batting averages for careers, and I think that's really where relief specialists have played a role in reducing the batting averages of players. But certainly home runs have flourished in the last 25 years in the face of less complete games and closers and you know, left-handed specialists who only pitch one inning and all the kinds of things that Babe Ruth did not face that much.
1: I do wonder why you didn't look at horse racing. I'm thinking about jockeys like like Lafitte Pincai and Willie Shoemaker or NASCAR or Formula One. But we won't get into that. Amazon.com, greatest sports of all time. This is Gary Scott Smith. He's with us today. When we come back from our break in this final segment, who was the greatest Olympian? And what about just athlete, greatest female athlete of all time or the greatest male athlete of all time? Gary Scott Smith picks them out. You say, Danny, are you going to make us wait till you come back? Well, yes, we'll do that when we come back. They have to do with not only being athletes, but there is a common thread in terms of the Olympics. But I'll let Gary Scott Smith share more when we come back. Stay with us.

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1: Who are the greatest athletes of all time? Gary Scott Smith, in his book, GOAT, The Greatest Sports Stars of All Time, 15 fantastic athletes, boldly proclaims who they are. But he does so with the careful analysis of a historian, leaving no stone unturned. He didn't pick horse racing. He didn't pick NASCAR or Formula One. But he did choose for the Olympian, the greatest Olympian of all time. Well, Gary, who did you choose?
2: Well, let me make two quick other comments first. The one is that my book is 585 pages long. And so I had to draw a line somewhere, right? And that's one of the reasons I left out some sports. Now, I do have at the end of the introductory chapter, I have a choice of some other sports that I didn't actually profile. Okay. And secondly, back to your comment earlier about the faith. I do touch upon faith topics in the book as relevant. Okay. Now, to some of our listeners, Muhammad Ali's Muslim faith or Jehovah Witness faith of Serena Williams would not resonate. But I do talk about how their Christian faith had an impact on both Babe Dietrichson Zaharias, who I'll talk about here in a moment, as the greatest female athlete of all time, and Babe Ruth, as they were both dealing with cancer from which they died near the end of their lives. And then to take us into our current topic, I picked Michael Phelps. And Michael Phelps goes through a period of severe depression and problems with alcohol that lead to a couple of drunken driving arrests. And during that time, Ray Lewis, who's a Christian linebacker for the Baltimore Ravens, and a friend of Michael Phelps, gives him a book called A Purpose-Driven Life to read. And he reads that, and it has a big impact upon him, helps him get through his battle with alcoholism. So there are some faith dimensions to the book. All right, so I picked Michael Phelps because, and I don't think there's a whole lot of dispute and debate on this one. He's got, you know, 28 medals at the Olympics, 10 more gold medals than anyone else. So again, it's a question of longevity. It's a question of accomplishments in the Olympics. And then you throw in the rest of his career where he won so many other international titles. He's really... You know, there are some other great Olympians, some Russian gymnasts, particularly, but and also some American sprinters, male and female. But Michael Phelps is really a clear consensus winner among his fellow athletes and among his competitors, even if they're still alive, most of whom are, who acknowledge that, yes, he deserves this title, and certainly among the pundits.
1: You explained, you mentioned Babe Dietrichson Zaharias. You also selected Jim Thorpe as the male athlete, the greatest athlete of all time. Say more about Zaharias and Thorpe.
2: Well, one of the things that struck me in both of their cases was their versatility. I mean, they were just good at every athletic endeavor they tried. And they each did probably a dozen different kinds of things. Now, Zaharias made her reputation primarily in track and field and golf, but she excelled in softball, and she even pitched baseball against some major league players, several innings against major league players. She excelled at basketball. She excelled in bowling. Again, you name it, she did it. She was great at it. But she was, there's a famous track meet in 1932 where she was competing for a business in Dallas, a club team in Dallas. And she went to Chicago and in the space of 2 hours, single-handedly defeated all the other teams that were there, some of whom had as many as 15 competitors. And about every 7 minutes, you had to compete at something, whether it was a softball throw or the javelin or running the 100-yard dash or the 440, as they used to call it back in the day. And then she won in the Olympics, and she won three events, well, tied one and won two. And women were only allowed to compete in three, or she would have undoubtedly won more. And then she went on to a phenomenal golf career in the early days of the LPGA, and had a phenomenal record of winning 16 consecutive golf tournaments. So same thing can be said about Jim Thorpe. I mean, his reputation is built primarily on two things. One, his success in the decathlon in the 1912 Olympics of Stockholm. But he was a phenomenal football player in college for the Carlisle Indian School, who at that time played the best schools in the country, Harvard, Yale, Pitt, Penn State, Army, Navy, so on. And then as a founder of the National Football League and earlier commissioner of that league, and then the numbers that he put up there. And then also he, of course, played seven seasons of Major League Baseball. And he didn't star in Major League Baseball, in part because his experience was the flip side of almost everybody else's. He played in the majors first and the minors second, and put up some phenomenal numbers in the minors. And many people think that if he played the minors first and got some seasoning and then came to the majors, he would have had a much better career there. But again, everything he tried, he was really good at basketball. He just excelled in softball, ballroom dancing, archery, you know, you name the sport, he did it well. So, and again, he dealt with tremendous liability in being a Native American at a time when Native Americans were treated so, so poorly in our history. And he really had to grapple with that that legacy of both the Indian school that he attended and his home life and just all the racism that he faced as a Native American. And sadly, that continued after his professional career ended.
1: Gary, as we wrap up today, any patterns that you look back? I know you mentioned about Babe Zaharias, her faith. You mentioned about how Michael Phelps was impacted. But any broader patterns of the influence of faith, or more specifically Christianity, in the lives of these great ones?
2: No, I can't really say that there were strong Christian influences. There were some, like Jack Nicklaus's wife seems to be a very devout believer, and he's given lots of money to Christian causes and very involved in the life of the church. There is striking, I do make this point in the conclusion of the book, that despite the phenomenal success that a lot of these people had, they suffered with trying to find meaning in life. Tom Brady probably has the most famous quotation where he's won his second Super Bowl, and he basically asked the interviewer, you know, tell me what's, there's gotta be more to life than this. Tell me what it is. And the announcer looks at him dumbfoundedly, like, man, you just won the Super Bowl. You're one of the most famous people on the planet. You're one of those esteemed and successful people on the planet. Why aren't you satisfied? And, so I make that point that there were a lot of them that battled with alcoholism. A lot of them battled with trying to find a deeper purpose in their lives. Several of them were really admirable people, like Mia Hamm in particular, very humble about their achievements, very willing to help other people along the way.

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14: Remember when Jesus said, man does not live by bread alone, but by every word that proceeds from the mouth of God, when he was being tempted by the devil? When God's word is taken as a suggestion, that's nice. I'm glad I heard that today, because I'm a Christian and I needed to hear that. But it was just a suggestion to you. It's a good option, and if, you know, I might take that option. Or

an alternative to what I'm feeling or what I want to do. You see, backsliding is imminent. That was a problem with Peter. Not just boasting in the flesh, but weak in the word.

Aloha kako e komo mai. Welcome to As We Gather, the Bible teaching ministry of Calvary Chapel, Honolulu, with Pastor Bill Stonebreaker. Today, Pastor Bill continues in Matthew chapter 26.

0: This morning, we want to look at how to never backslide, how to never backslide in these verses. One of the hymns that we sang this morning, actually, when you think of the lyrics of some of the hymns, some of them were birthed out of great anguish and great loss that those had. It is well with my soul. If you read the history on that, pretty radical loss that the writer of that hymn had. But the one that we sang, come fount of every blessing, turn my heart to sing to thy grace, streams of mercy never ceasing, calls for songs of loudest praise. Teach me some melodious sonnet sung by flaming tongues above. Praise the fount, I'm fixed upon it, mount of thy redeeming love. And then it goes on. But that is just a beautiful, beautiful hymn. And it was written by Robert Robertson, 1735 to 1790, only 55 years old when he went home to be with the Lord. But at 8 years old, when he was 8 years old when his father died. And in the 18th century England, there was not much in the way of social welfare systems. And he was a bright kid, but he was headstrong, and it became difficult for his mom to handle. So she sent him at age 12 to London to learn a trade, and he proceeded to get into trouble and began drinking and gambling. And then at age 17, Robert and a gang of his rowdies, they decided to attend George Whitefield's evangelistic meetings, and in order to cause trouble there. And then Whitefield began to preach, "O generation of vipers, who has warned you to flee from the wrath to come?" And Robert was stunned and convicted. He did not respond to the altar call, but the words of Whitefield began to torment him with a deep sense of sin for the next 3 years. On December 10th, 1755, at age 20, Robert Robertson gave his life to Christ and soon afterwards answered the call to ministry. 3 years later, he was preparing to preach, and he wrote, "Come thou fount of every blessing," to complement his sermon and express the joy of that newfound faith that he had. As time went on, the words of Robinson that he wrote in the third stanza, "Prone to wander, Lord, I feel it, prone to leave the one I love," sadly came true in his own life when he lapsed into a lifestyle of sin and backslid away from the Lord. One day, as Robinson was crossing the country by stagecoach, a woman passenger was joyously humming one of her favorite hymns, which happened to be, "Come Thou Fount of Every Blessing." Turning to him, she asked if he knew the hymn that had ministered to her so deeply. Robinson said, "Madam, I am the poor, unhappy man who wrote that hymn many years ago, and I would give 1,000 worlds if I had them to enjoy the feelings I had back then." It is reported that her response to him was, "Sir, the streams of mercy are still flowing." Great story, great hymn that we sang. But how does that happen? How does it happen that someone backslides away from the Lord? No Christian gets up one morning and says, "You know, today I think I'm going to backslide. I know I've been serving the Lord for, you know, all of my Christian life. And actually, I've even been teaching Sunday school. I've taught Bible studies as well. I've attended the prayer meetings. I've even led prayer meetings. I've gone on short-term missions. But you know, today, I think I'm going to rob a bank. I think I'm going to embezzle money from my employer. Maybe I'll carjack an SUV. I've always wanted an SUV. Maybe an Escalade. Maybe I'll go out and sell drugs today, or get drunk, or have an affair." You see, it just doesn't happen. It's not like a switch that you turn on and off. It's not like a switch on, I'm for the Lord. The next day, I'm not. I'm off. You see, it's not being hot one day, and then the next, you're cold. But it's a gradual thing. It's a process. It's almost imperceptible, this drifting away from the Lord. In fact, in Hebrews chapter 2, verse 1, it said, we must pay closer attention to what we have heard, lest we drift away from it. So in other words, the Word of God, the teachings that we have here in the Scripture, pay close attention, lest we fall in to the habit of not paying attention and imperceptibly drifting away from it. But you know, there's always warning signs. There are those warning signs. And you see, it can happen to any believer. And it has happened to some of the most prominent believers, the most well-known Christians, some that are the most blessed, the most gifted, the most used of God. You see, from the strongest to the weakest Christian, we all have the same nature. It's a nature of sin. And if we're not careful, we can drift away. We can move away from the Lord and backslide. In fact, even the Apostle Paul, that great Apostle Paul, well, he never backslid, but he did know this sin nature. He said, I buffet my body, 1 Corinthians 9:27, and make it my slave, lest after possibly I preach to others, I myself might be disqualified or set on the shelf, that I might move away from the Lord and really not be used of the Lord. Because we all have the same kind of heart, that sin nature, that sinful heart. And the Bible says the heart is deceitful, above all things, desperately wicked. Who could know it? Jeremiah 17:9. So how to never backslide? What's a good topic? It's a good message. And you know what? It's taught by somebody who did backslide. Peter. Peter is who we're looking at. You see, we will take his prone to wander weaknesses of Peter, because they're all in all of us, and we're going to build God's revealed strengths on those. Because there's always the warnings. We have the warning. We have the Word of God. We hear it all the time. You know, one of the things my son, Bud, just told me the other day, their youngest, Nathanael, of course, they call him Tiny. All of my grandkids, they never call him by their original name. It's always, a nickname. Tiny is Nathanael. The oldest, Raquel, is Chooch, you know, and so they just have pet names. But little Tiny, his mom was cooking on the stove, and Karen said, Tiny, don't touch the stove. It's hot. And he went up there and put his hand right on the stove. And he burned. It was second degree burns. Really, really bad. I mean, the flesh, it just blistered and stuff. And for the next 3 hours, he was inconsolable. I mean, it was just horrible. Horrible pain that he had. And Bud said, you know, when he slept, I had to keep a bucket of water right next to him to be able to put his hand in there. And it was just horrible. Well, a week later, Bud, my son, found little Tiny, 3-year-old Tiny. He's putting his finger in the socket there, the electrical socket. And his dad said, Tiny, don't do that. You're going to get shocked. And Tiny stood up and he said, I am not. That little rebellious nature. And he said, yes, you are. I am not. And so Bud said, remember what happened with the stove when you put your hand on the stove? And he said, that's the same thing that's going to happen there with the electrical thing. And then Bud, he went online, he had a little Tiny there, and he showed him the whole thing on electricity, you know. So he gave a tutorial on electricity, went outside and showed the power lines that came in. And so gave him some wisdom on it, you know, not to stick your finger in the socket. Well, hopefully it takes. So far he hasn't. But aren't we so prone to do that? The Lord says, no, you don't want to go there, Bill. Well, wait a minute. Why? Why? I'm going to go there anyway. You know, don't stick your finger in that socket of sin. Well, wait a minute. Let me see what that feels like. You know, and so the Lord, he warns us. Peter was warned. Peter was told. But we find that Peter, he failed miserably. Look at in in Matthew 26, verse 69. And it says, and Peter was sitting outside in the courtyard. Now, Jesus is arrested. Peter follows from afar. He's sitting in the courtyard, and a certain servant girl came to him and said, you too were with Jesus the Galilean. But he denied it before them all, saying, I do not know what you are talking about. And when he had gone out to the gateway, another servant girl saw him and said to those who were there, this man was with Jesus of Nazareth. And again, he denied it with an oath. I do not know the man. And a little later, a bystander came up and said to Peter, surely you too are one of them, for the way you talk, your accent gives you away. And then Peter began to curse and swear, I do not know the man. And immediately a cock crowed. And Peter remembered the word that Jesus had said, before a cock crows, you will deny me three times. And he went out and wept bitterly. Here a backslide from Peter. Now, what was taking place to get him to that point? We know that all left, but really with Peter, Peter's failure, his weakness, his prone to wander, are the very things that we want to build God's revealed strength on. Because there's some sure signs that we see with Peter. The first one is Peter, he was boasting in his flesh instead of being self-distrusting of himself. When Jesus says in verse 33, in the same chapter, Matthew 26, these may fall away. When Peter said, you're all going to fall away. And then Peter says in verse 33, these may fall away, the other disciples, but I will never fall away. Wait a minute. Jesus' word was that you're all going to fall away. Peter says, no, not that, Lord. What you're saying is not true of me. Might be true of them. Your word might be for them, but not for me. Notice the boasting in the flesh. But previously, remember in chapter 22, verse 33, Peter also said, still on the same boasting in the flesh when he said, you're all going to deny. Well, Peter said, they may, but I won't. But then in the same section of Luke 22, 33, he says, I'm ready not only to go to prison, but to die for you. And then in the same vein in John 13, 37, he said, I will lay down my life for you. So hear this boasting. The rest may fall away, but not me. I will even go to prison. I will even die for you. But wait a minute. That's contrary to what Jesus said to you, Peter. You see, boasting in his flesh. There was another time that Peter actually in his own flesh, you know, he looks at himself and when Jesus said to him, do you love me more than these? After Jesus had resurrected. We don't know if he was talking about the fish they'd pull up on shore at the end of the Gospel of John, or if he was talking about the disciples. Peter, you boasted in loving me more than these disciples. Do you really now love me more than these after your denial and after my resurrection? You see, he was prone to boast in the flesh. The Bible says we worship, Philippians 3:3, we worship in the Spirit of God and glory in Christ, but put no confidence in the flesh. You see, when we boast in the flesh, we do something that is so wrong. We're setting ourselves up for a fall. Because the Bible says, when I am weak, then I am strong. When I don't boast in myself, when I don't trust in myself, then I'm strong in the Lord. I realize I can't do it, but I know God can. The Bible says, pride goes before destruction and a haughty spirit before a fall. Proverbs 16:18. So here, this boasting in the flesh, when I think I'm so strong. In the Old Testament, there's a great king. He's a king of the southern kingdom of Judah, and his name is Uzziah. And he took over from his dad in 2 Chronicles chapter 26, when he was only 16. His dad died and he came on the throne, and it says that he reigned for 52 years. And it says that he did right in the sight of the Lord, verse 4, 2 Chronicles 26, according to all that his father Amaziah had done. And he continued to seek God, verse 5, in the days of Zechariah, who had understanding through the vision of God. And as long as he sought the Lord, God prospered him. So here's a young man, 16, for 52 years he was king, and he followed the Lord, but a problem arose. It says that his fame spread, in verse 15, his fame spread afar, for he marvelously was helped until. There's a problem in our life when we're going good with the Lord, until. Until all of a sudden we boast in the flesh, until he was strong. Verse 16, and when he became strong, his heart was so proud that he acted corruptly, and he was unfaithful to the Lord, his God, for he entered the temple of the Lord to burn incense. And he had this censer, and only the priest could do that. And he began to burn incense unto the Lord. The priest came in and they said, you need to get out of here. You're doing what is wrong. And right away his anger came out, and all of a sudden leprosy came on him from head to toe. And the Bible says that he lived the rest of his days a leper outside the city. What a sad situation. You see, doing so well, but then boasting in the flesh. And that could be a real problem with us, especially if you're gifted in some area, God's using you in a great way. You know, people are gravitating to get your advice. You're praying for people and things are really happening. And all of a sudden you start believing your press clippings. Wow, you really helped me. Oh, thank you so much. And all of a sudden you start feeling a little prideful, boasting in the flesh. Well, you see, that's Peter. He was boasting in himself. Hey, they might do it, but not me. Not me. I'm strong. I'm your man. I'm the rock. Remember, Jesus, you called me the rock. I'm Rocky. Notice the second thing. The second thing, Peter was weak in the word. Because I already mentioned, he said, all will fall away. That's Jesus' word. And Peter said, not me. Wait a minute, Peter. Jesus said this, and you're saying, no, not me. When Jesus in chapter 16 of Matthew 21, or chapter 16, he said that I'm going to go to Jerusalem, be mistreated, I'm going to suffer, and I'm going to be killed. Chapter 16, verse 21. What did Peter say in verse 23? Never, we're never going to let this happen to you, Lord. And Jesus said, get behind me, Satan. You're setting your mind on the things of man, not on the things of God. Peter had a tendency to contradict the word of God because he was weak in the word. You see, if you're weak in the word, when Jesus says something, if that doesn't settle the issue and you're contrary, you go against that, there's a big problem. That was a problem with Peter. He was boasting in the flesh. He was weak in the word. You see, when Jesus' words are taken lightly, when we hear it, but we think, well, I can take it or leave it. Yeah, I heard it. That's good enough. When we have a low regard for the word of God, we're in trouble. Remember when Jesus said, man does not live by bread alone, but by every word that proceeds from the mouth of God? And he said that when he was being tempted by the devil. Once God's word is taken as a suggestion, and some people do, well, that's a good suggestion. That's nice. I'm glad I heard that today because I'm a Christian and I needed to hear that. But it was just a suggestion to you. You know, when it's taken as an option, yeah, that's a good option. And if, you know, I might take that option or an alternative to what I'm feeling or what I want to do. You see, backsliding is imminent. That was a problem with Peter. Not just boasting in the flesh, but weak in the word. And there was a third thing that that Peter is prone to wander, his weakness, where we need to build a strength of God. When Jesus said, watch and pray that you not enter into temptation. Remember that in verse 41? They're in the Garden of Gethsemane. Watch and pray. Why? Why would Jesus say that? Especially to Peter. Because Peter was boasting in the flesh. Peter was weak in the word. And he was oblivious to the spiritual danger that prayer would alert him to. And so what did he do? He slept while he should have been praying, and he fell into temptation. What a sad scenario. Prayerlessness. The Bible tells us to pray without ceasing. 1 Thessalonians 5:17.
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13: 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But enough about us. Let's jump into part two of the message.
14: He's got to go rescue his nephew Lot, so he takes his own men that he's trained for battle, and they go rescue Lot and bring Lot back. Lot's been a problem, and so now they bring Lot back, and now they get all the plunder, also known as booty. They get all the plunder, and they bring it back, and they take all of that, and then all of a sudden, the king of Sodom says, I want to give it all to you. I want to give you your portion. He goes, I don't want it. I don't want you to say that you made me rich, and so now all of a sudden, He says, all I'll take is what my men have eaten. That's all I'll take. But then all of a sudden, the king of the prince of Salem, or the king of Salem, Melchizedek, you've heard that name before, especially if you're a Catholic. You'll hear it in the messages, the priestly order of Melchizedek. Jesus is in the priestly order of Melchizedek. Who's Melchizedek? Melchizedek is the prince of Salem, or the king of Salem. Salem means peace, shalom. He is the prince of peace. He's a type of Christ. Hello, is this blowing anybody's mind yet? It should. If it doesn't, that's okay. And now all of a sudden, the Prince of Peace comes and he offers bread and wine communion. Offers bread and wine to Abraham. And what does Abraham do in response? He gives him a tenth of everything he has to the Prince of Peace, a type of Christ, a principle of first mention. His name is Melchizedek, the first recorded tithe in the Bible, one-tenth. The word tithe comes from the Hebrew word tenth. The Hebrew word for tenth is tithe. As a matter of fact, I want to set some things straight that is very important for us. Number one, you don't have to tithe to go to heaven. Ain't that awesome? You can't buy your way to heaven. You can't tithe your way to heaven. Can I tell you though, money can keep you out of heaven. Money can keep you out of heaven if you don't know how to handle it. If it's got you, if it's turned into greed. Because Jesus said the love of money is the root of all evil. The love of money. The love of money. He didn't say money's the root of all evil. We all got it. We're all practicing evil. But it's the love of money that is the root of all evil. And that's lusting for money, and that's called greed. And so when you have greed, then you have the World Economic Forum, and then you have a man that says, you will own nothing and be happy. Did you hear about that? Okay. Think about that. When people make moves, shifting, when they roll stuff out, you always got to, what's the motive behind that? What's the system behind that? All right, so the first one is, it doesn't take money for you to go to heaven, although money could keep you out, okay? You don't have to tithe to go to heaven. In fact, you can still come to church and not even tithe, and nobody's even going to know about it. We won't even know, and that's between you and God. I don't believe that you are under a curse if you're not tithing, like the nation of Israel was under a curse, because Jesus came after that, and he broke all the curses. Can I get an amen? So tithing isn't an obligation, but it is simply an invitation to trust God on your financial journey. Come on, remember, we are building a financial house with infrastructure that when the waves come, when the global financial crisis hits, when recession goes next level, when all of a sudden war and famine and disruption in shipping lanes begin to happen, that you have a financial, not just an emotional and spiritual infrastructure, but you have a financial infrastructure that builds, that the waves come, it will come, the floods will rise, that will happen, but your house will still stand in Jesus' name. Can I get an amen? Is this helping anybody so far?
15: Yes.
14: All right. I believe it too. So here it is. Let me get a drip of water because I'm spraying all over the place. Here it is. No wonder they like plexiglass. I keep the plexiglass. So what is tithing? As I said, it's the Hebrew word to give a tenth. And when you do that, here's what happens. Malachi chapter 3 verse 10 says, bring all the tithe, or the whole tithe, into the storehouse, so there will be enough food in my temple. Again, I go back to saying this. Some of you are on a journey with this. I would love to see, for your sake and not for the church's sake, for you to level up to that level that you believe that you know where you need to be, because I'm talking about biblical tithing. So tithing is like, oh, what do you tithe? Sometimes people think that we're tithing 3% is a tithe. No, you're 7% short. It's not a tithe. It's a third. I don't know what you would call it. I don't know what the Hebrew word is for 3%. So if you're 5%, you're halfway there. You're 5% short. If you're 7%, you're almost there. You're 3% short. When you hit 10%, ding, ding, ding, ding, you have hit the tithe. And when you do, anything above and beyond that is called offerings or generosity. Okay? Now, I've heard people say, well, I'm going to tithe my time. I don't know why somebody came up with that. Tithe my time. No such thing in the Bible. Because we're all servants of Jesus Christ, we should be finding a place to serve. Tithing your time is different from tithing your finances. Remember now, God owns it all. If he owns it all, and if everything's the Lord's, he owns it all. He gives us 100%. But he says, return to me the 10% and see if I do not open up the floodgates of heaven over your life. Right? So now on the 80% side, this is what you got to do. You got to learn how to get out of debt. Okay? Now, I'm talking about, like, okay, credit card. Don't owe anybody. Cut credit cards, pay cash as much as possible. If you don't have any ability to pay off that credit card, then cut the credit card or join Financial Peace University and get laser focused on paying off debt. Don't buy anything more on debt and get yourself out of debt so you can enjoy a better lifestyle that is peaceful. Financial Peace University, you should join that. Then what begins to happen is not only is number one, it is the percentage, it's a tenth, but now he is the first. Now I want to say random giving, that's not tithing. Oh, I felt inspired. Praise the Lord that you felt inspired, but God wants you to be more obedient than inspired. Proverbs chapter 3 verse 9 to 10 says, honor the Lord with your wealth and with the first fruits, not the second fruits, not the last fruits, not the leftover fruits, of all of your produce. Then your barns will be filled with plenty and your vats will be bursting with wine. So you bring it to the storehouse. Where's the storehouse? The storehouse was located in Israel. And where it was located in Israel would be in different agricultural places of the country where the Levites would store them, and this would become the storehouse. Today the storehouse is the church. The church is a storehouse. Not another nonprofit organization, even if it's Christian. That's not a storehouse. Biblically, the church is a storehouse, okay? So now here's what happens. Look, random giving. Number two, giving of your time and your talent. Number three, consistent giving. It's not necessarily tithing. It's not necessary. If it's not 10%, get there. Get to 10%, okay? Number one, it's percentage. Number two, it's order. Number three, though, you got to watch out for this, and this is called control. Because sometimes we like to control the money. We want to control it. When you made, like, Lord, I trusted you when I made 24 grand a year. When Lisa and I got married, we made, like, barely 60 grand a year combined. When Lisa and I, like, 30, me, her 35, maybe 25, 28,000. And it was amazing how the Lord stretched our income. Stretched it, like, covered us, protected us. You get free stuff. You get deals. Like, it's called favor. And we were tithing. And by the way, when I met Lisa, she was already a tither. So when we got married, we didn't have money arguments about tithing. It was more on the spending side we argued. And it wasn't her spending. It was probably my spending. Because I don't know. I had this thing for I wanted another pair of basketball shoes. And I told you this already. I tell you guys this all the time. And anyway, she put me on allowance, changed my life. Anyway, she did. So we needed to protect this. Because we were given this, and Uncle Sam was taking some, like a lot. And so, render to Caesar what is Caesar's, give to the Lord what is the Lord's. Yeah. And the Lord's is a tithe. It belongs to him. It doesn't belong to me. It doesn't belong to you. It's between you and God. I'm telling you right now, but I've followed him, and I've been obedient to him ever since. And so, now what we understand is the order, and then the third one is control. Here's what happens. I trusted you when I was making 25 grand a year. God, I trusted you when I was making 45 grand a year. Never thought I'd make that much. God, I was trusting you when I was making up to 75 grand a year. And then, whoa. And then all of a sudden, we're like, oh, it's a lot of money. I don't know if the church needs this. I don't know. Wait, I want to control this. And so what we do is, what we say, I'm going to give like 3% to my favorite charity here. I'm going to give 5% there. I'm going to give 7% there. And then all of a sudden, you've figured it out that you are controlling where it goes. And so the Lord says, if you want to see financial blessing over your life, bring all the tithe into the storehouse. Okay, whatever that is. It belongs to God. I want to set this up. Listen to me. It belongs to the Lord. And if you can get that concept faster, then it's God's responsibility a lot to take care of you. Right? Okay, so listen to this. What happens is we want to control where it goes. But you can't control where it goes. You can't, it'd be this equivalent of me bringing a lamb before the Lord or bringing a goat before the Lord, and then I would ask the Levite to cut it. Can you cut that and can you give like the quarter leg to that ministry? Can you cut that and give that to my college, university, endowment fund? Because I'm getting a tax break. But by the way, for 501c3, you still get a tax break from this church. You know, in Australia, they give generously and there is no tax break for them for giving, for charitable giving. New Zealand, no tax break for charitable giving. America, no matter what charity you choose, 501c3, whatever it is, you get a break for that. Anyway, moving right along. Leviticus 17, verse 3. It says, if any Israelite sacrifices anywhere instead of bringing it into the entrance of the tabernacle, that person will be as guilty as a murderer. The purpose of this rule is to stop the Israelites from sacrificing animals in the open fields. Interesting. God wanted everything to come to the tabernacle. He wanted everything to come to the tent. He wants everything to come to the temple. He doesn't want people just to sacrifice. And they were also to ensure that they bring their sacrifices to the priest. Verse 6, then the priest will be able to splatter the blood because you receive atonement from the blood and burn the fat as a pleasing aroma to the Lord. I love the smell of fat from my steak. I even love the taste of it. Oh my gosh, it's not good for you, but I love it. It's like adult candy, you know what I'm talking about? And let's just be honest. And then it says, this is a permanent law to be observed from generation to generation. So in other words, the Lord says, don't be sacrificing on the outside. Bring it all here into the storehouse. Because you know why? They were worshiping goat gods. You ever seen a goat? I see goats on the Big Island all the time. I was just there last week with Lisa. I said, Lisa, look at all the goats. She's like, I want to raise one. I said, we're going to eat it later. She goes, not that one. Not if we raise it. I'm naming it. She's going to name it so I can't eat it. Anyway, but they're cute. But when they're older, do you see what they look like? I was in Mongolia one time. First time, traumatized. Still remember to this day that the Mongolian people, we were having a feast and they got a goat and they killed the goat and they were hanging it by its neck. And then all of a sudden the eyes were blue. I'm like, oh, this thing is looking in my soul right now. Goats. They were worshiping goat gods out there in Israel. So God says, I want to remove that temptation and bring your offering here. And that's what they did. So they brought their offering there. So you can't control it. As a matter of fact, what happens is, here, let me give you some, here's a figure that I found. Watch this, you'll find this interesting. The more money you make, the less you are prone to want to tithe the whole 10%. It says that 2.5% of all Christians actually biblically tithe. 2.5%. He said when you make more than $70,000 a year, you have a harder time tithing, so it goes down to 1.5% if you make more than that. I want to tell you that do not let that stop you. God will bless you. God will bless you. He will not, there will be a never-ending supply. The spout will come out of the spout. It will come out. And I'm telling you that if you run your business and your life with biblical principles, that you don't cheat, you're not shady, God will open up the flood. And even if you're persecuted, even if you go through difficult times like everybody else in this kind of economy, the Lord will look out for you. The Lord will protect you in the name of Jesus. So Deuteronomy chapter 8, in the book of Deuteronomy, that God already told Moses that he already saw this happening, and he said in verse 17, you may say to yourself, my power and my strength, or my talent and my ability, my content, whatever the strength has produced this wealth for me. But then he says in verse 18, but remember the Lord your God, for it is he who gives you the ability to produce wealth. God gives you the ability. It comes from him. And so it confirms his covenant, which he swore to your ancestors as it is today. So let's watch this. So if you can do, watch this. You get to this. If you're 5, jump to 10 if you can. If you're 7, get there as soon as you can. If you're not even here, pray and ask the Lord to give you faith to believe for him. Because then God brings you on a journey with him and he stretches your faith. And when he stretches your faith, then he comes through. And then now you've been gone through the test. And if there's any place that God tests, it tests in money. One of the, not the only place, but he tests in money. Because why? Because money is attached to our heart. Amen. Jesus said, where your treasure is, that's where your heart is. So wherever you put your treasure, that's where your heart will be. If you put your treasure in heaven, your heart's heavenly bound. If you put your treasure in the church, that's where you want to be. And you put it there because Jesus said, store up treasures in heaven where moth and rust and all that stuff and wear and tear and mildew and termites do not destroy. But put your treasure in heaven where all this stuff does not destroy it. And then seek first the kingdom of God and his righteousness. And all these things shall be added unto you. All the things that you're worried about, the tuition. You're going to get financial aid coming out of places that you never thought you would. Lisa and I are getting financial aid, tuition for my daughter to subsidize her college for next season. We're like, praise God. We're writing letters like crazy, but praise God. You know, she's not getting a full ride. She will one day. I'm prophesying in the name of Jesus. Full ride, full ride. How many college athletes in here? Raise your hand. College athletes. Well, I'm prophesying over you. If you don't have a full ride by now, you're going to get a full ride. I'm believing right now in the name of Jesus for NIL contracts. I'm believing for greater things than ever before. And let me tell you what I tithe on. Just my paycheck? No. Sometimes people think I'm going to tithe on my base and then my profit. I'm not going to. I want to do that. Why are you going to shortchange God and shortchange you? So if I get a bonus check, I'm tithing. If you're a realtor, you get commission off that 3%. You tithe that. You get an hourly income, you tithe that. Do it. I mean, you don't have to. It's between you and God. I'm telling you what I would do. When I was a valet, I had a base paycheck for my minimum wage, okay? And then, on top of that, I'd make $100 a day on tips. Automatically, 10 bucks in that envelope, ready to go. Was I tempted? Yes, I was. Did I touch it? No, I did not. Because it was the Lord's. And I go to church, I got a fat envelope. Of $1 bills, a bunch of ones, and I put it in the offering, and I felt so good about it, because the Lord loves a cheerful giver. He doesn't want a grumpy giver. I guess I gotta give. No, keep them, bro. Let your heart change, then give. Right? Because God loves a cheerful giver. The word cheerful is actually the word hilarious. Hilarious. God loves a hilarious giver. Oh, I love giving to the Lord. Because why? Because all that he's done for me.
15: Yeah, that's right.
14: And for your brother in your connect group who said tithing is not in the New Testament, let me show you one right here. Okay? For your brother in your connect group. Here it is, Luke chapter 11, verse 42. Jesus said, be careful to the Pharisees. When you tithe, even the tiniest, worship team got to come up. When you tithe, even the tiniest income from your herb gardens. What? His brothers were selling herbs on the side. Oregano, thyme, rosemary, relax. Lavender. But you ignore justice and the love of God? You should tithe. You should tithe. Jesus said you should tithe. Why? Because he was a type of Christ in Melchizedek. Wasn't him incarnate, pre-incarnate, but Melchizedek. And Jesus is receiving the tithe. In the book of Hebrews, it tells us Jesus receives the tithe. And it says, yes, you should tithe, but don't neglect the more important things. Yes, Jesus loves mercy. He loves justice, but he says, don't neglect to tithe. So most people have not heard this before, and that's why I'm just sharing it. Because this is not just about tithing. This is about stewardship, handling what comes in. You want to get good at it? You want to get good at it? Get good at it. Get good at it. Watch. Not going to happen overnight, but watch. And here's the other thing. I want to end with this. It's so important because, number one, Jesus said to tithe. Number two, Jesus received the tithe. And then lastly, it's because after all that God has done for me. And you know what? When you think about it, John 3:16 is a generous statement. John 3:16, for God so loved the world, not the globe, not the sphere. Oh, just love this planet. Oh, I love this planet. No, for God loved the people. So loved the world that he gave his one and only son. He gave. He didn't give us gold, silver, crypto. Do you know the streets are paved with gold in heaven? You know, outside, it's paved with bitumens. You know, people spill their sodas on that. The lowest level that we will be walking on is gold, everybody. Gold means nothing to the Lord. In fact, he owns the cattle on 1,000 hills. In fact, God is so much more for me and for you. But you want to be under that spot where the blessing comes out. And when you're under that spot, so if you're in college, oh, I don't have much. Well, you get something. I'm guaranteed you get something, right? You get an NIL. You get a little bit of money for athletics, right? I would tithe that. I get somebody gives me, every now and then somebody will give me, Pastor, I want to give this to you. Like, oh, thank you. $100 bill, 10 bucks going to the offering. My daughters, they get lacy from their popo. What's a popo? Chinese grandmother. It's not a sandwich. Popo. The po boy? No. A popo. is a Chinese grandmother, and their popo is always giving them red cash in a lacy. You know what my wife does? Thank you very much. Part of that goes to the Lord, and the rest goes into your college education. Anytime. And just trust God. Let go of control. Can I tell you that everybody that's on the church council that is making any financial decisions in the financial investment committee, every single one of them baseline is a tither. I will not let a non-tither touch anything in this church. I'm going to leave it with this. It's kind of funny. You guys all know my daughter, Becca, and Elijah, right? They run the young adults ministry. And I was, Elijah wanted to come and ask if he could date my daughter. Bring that brother in. And for me, I was vetting him. But he didn't know I was vetting him. And I asked him a bunch of questions. Some of them were financial. Because I got to know, if you're going to end up with my daughter long term, I want to know where you're at, and I want to help you get to where you need to be. And one of the big questions I said was, do you tithe, right? Yeah, I tithe. I said, good. He goes, yeah, why is that important? I said, yep. Because I don't want my daughter dating somebody that robs God. I want to tell you, hey, young adults, I might be preaching on Tuesday night, and I'm going to tell you right here, you don't want money arguments when you get married. So you want to make sure that she's tithing. You want to make sure that he's tithing. Because I don't want you to hook up with a non-tither and you arguing money for the rest of your life and not living under the total blessing. And for those of you who are, we're just learning this. You're just learning this. Keep learning. God's got so much more for you. I pray that you felt no condemnation. I pray if you felt conviction, it's from the Holy Spirit, not from me. I love you. I want to see you succeed. I want to see our church people prosper. I want to see you buying businesses. I want to see you paying off loans. I want to see you blessed beyond measure. I want to see you the lender and not the borrower, to be the head and not the tail, to be above and not beneath. I want to see God bless us like never before, in the name of Jesus. Amen? Amen. Close your eyes and bow your heads with me, please. Father, we just want to thank you, Lord God. We just got to thank you for all that you've done and all that you're doing. We honor you. We bless you in the name of Jesus. Lord, help us to see the way that we see money. Help us to see the way that we see you. And Father, that you are a provider greater than everything that we could ever hope for, ask for, or even imagine. That no eye has seen, no ear has heard, no mind can comprehend the things that God has for those who love him, in the name of Jesus. And everybody said, amen.
16: Hey everybody, this is Mike. Thank you so much for listening in. If you felt God tugging on your heart while you were listening to this, I want to lead you in a prayer of surrender that gives your life to Jesus. It's the same prayer that I prayed when I was 21 years old and walked into a church for the very first time in a very long time when I gave my life to the Lord. It's the same prayer that I lead people in every single weekend at our church. Hundreds, if not thousands, every single year pray this prayer to surrender their life to God. And if you want to surrender your life to Jesus today, if you want to make a change, if you want him to come into your heart, change you from the inside out, do a work in you that only he can do, that you've tried before, that you can't do it on your own, that if you want to give him your life, and if you want to make him your Savior and your Lord, then I want to lead you in this prayer. So if that's you, I just want you to hitchhike off of my voice and repeat these prayers and receive it into your heart. And he's going to come into your life and change you from the inside out and make you different from this moment on. So he's not going to make everything perfect for you, but he's going to walk you through every valley and every summit of your life, because he's the God of the hills and the valleys. So if that's you today, I want you to repeat this prayer after me to surrender your life to Jesus. Say, dear Jesus, today I give you my life. Thank you for dying on the cross and shedding your blood that washes my sins as white as snow. I also thank you that when I die, I'll be in your presence for all eternity. But while I'm here, be my strength for today and my hope for tomorrow, my ever-present help in my time of need. You're my God and I'm your child. The old is past, the new has begun. I'm a new creation in Christ Jesus, created to serve you and to bring you glory. Thank you for what you've done. When I read the Bible, may it come alive. May your Holy Spirit speak to me. When I spend time in prayer, may I sense your presence and even hear your voice. Thank you for loving me just as I am. Thank you for my new life. In Jesus' name I pray.

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3: 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If you got one closer to you, go there. I don't care where you go. 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May the Lord bless you. 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Thank you.
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10: From the Mauna Media News Center, I'm Chaz Ontai. The National Weather Service is predicting a very active hurricane season. During a news conference on Thursday, the NWS said there is 70% chance that there could be 5 to 13 tropical cyclones. Meteorologists are expecting a very busy hurricane season, which runs from June 1st through November 30th. The National Weather Service said one of the drivers behind the expected busy hurricane season is the upcoming El Nino cycle. And a former agriculture inspector is found guilty in a federal child pornography case. A jury convicted 40-year-old Roger Wesley Biggs of producing, receiving, and possessing child pornography after a four-day trial. Prosecutors said he used social media to contact and groom minors. This news report has been brought to you by Timmy T's Sandwich Shop. Hey, Couple A, Timmy T's is open 7 days a week, 9 a.m. to 8 p.m. in the Couple A Shopping Center. Sunny and breezy with some showers, highs in the low 80s, northeasterly winds 20 to 25.
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13: We all got a gift in that stable. I walked to Bethlehem on Christmas Eve because the gift God gave us in Bethlehem was significant enough. I was 2,000 years late, but I thought it was worth the walk. And in the midst of what God was doing, he invited the shepherds. You see, God's breakthroughs in your life, in my life, may simply be a component of a much larger story, but it is nonetheless a breakthrough for us. God himself brought us a message, extended to us an invitation.

0: 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Before we get to today's message, we want to tell you about a helpful book from Pastor Alan. 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We're so glad you're here to listen. Today's message from Pastor Alan is called Breakthrough, When God Chooses You.
1: I have a friend in another state that I interact with from time to time, and we've been processing this notion because there was a need for some significant breakthroughs. So I've been living with it for a while, and I want to take a few sessions and pull some characters that we know from Scripture and highlight the breakthrough that their life represents to see if there's some lessons that you and I can learn from those places where we need a breakthrough in our lives, an intervention from God. That's the target, okay? I brought you a scripture. It's Luke chapter 1 and verse 30. This is the angels visiting Mary. You know this story. The angel said to her, "Don't be afraid. Mary, you have found favor with God, and you'll be with child and give birth to a son, and you're to give him the name Jesus. And have a nice day." Now, we read that from the distance of history, and we think, oh, isn't that sweet? If you were the recipient of the message, sweet's probably not the word you would have used as the descriptor. It's a breakthrough point. It's an intervention. It's initiated by God. It wasn't initiated by Mary. She didn't raise her hand and say, "I have an idea." An angel arrived with a message. So when I talk about breakthroughs, I want to talk about something in that pattern. I don't imagine it's something that we've initiated. We're not the causative agent in this. We didn't light the fuse. It's God's intervention. Now, our responses make all the difference. And I believe there's a great deal we can learn that will either catalyze those responses or we will forfeit the opportunities, because they typically require a response from us. Mary had to say at the end of that announcement, "I'm in. May it be to me as you have said," was her answer. And you and I'll have to be aware enough to do that. So breakthroughs can wear many labels. It can be a point of deliverance, a revelation, an insight. Perhaps it's understanding that you've needed, or redirection of a behavior or a trajectory of your life. It's when God's purposes and plans are initiated on our behalf. Maybe it's when something's brought to completion that we couldn't seem to get finished. Maybe a revelation, an advancement. It may be an understanding that God gives to you. We all have places in our lives where an intervention from God would be very, very beneficial. Now, the ideal breakthrough, the one that I think we fantasize about, is that we acknowledge we have a problem, a need. Maybe it's physical or financial or relational, whatever it is. There's something that is significant enough that we've decided that we're going to present it to the Lord. We're going to go outside of ourselves. We don't think we can fix this. And the ideal breakthrough is when God responds with a complete solution immediately, and our imagined future is delivered to us. One fell swoop. Boom. That's the kind of breakthroughs we want. "I haven't been feeling well. I haven't talked to the doctor. Pray for me. I don't want to talk to the doctor. I want to feel better. In fact, I'd like to feel 20 years younger." Right? That's a breakthrough. Well, life is seldom ideal. And my experience in my own journey and with others is that frequently when there's a breakthrough, we are delivered out of something, but we're not immediately delivered into what the solution is. When the Hebrew slaves were delivered from the power of Egypt, they didn't find themselves the next morning in the promised land, with the occupants of the land having vacated. But they were very much involved in a breakthrough. Oftentimes we're delivered from something, but our adversary, whatever that adversarial relationship was, whoever the opponent was, they've not been completely removed or annihilated. And if we're really honest, if God delivers us from some destructive something or other, we want whatever that was to be completely obliterated. We'd like to watch it melt and videotape it and watch it again and again and again. Or maybe you have a physical need and you're praying for healing. And I think typically the preference is we'd be healed without any medical intervention whatsoever. God, you just do that. But frequently, I believe God's just as involved with the breakthrough and brings healing to our lives in the midst of the medical community. I don't believe that's less faith. Amen. I've seen God do remarkable things with people that are in the midst of some very outstanding care from well-trained professionals. Again, the breakthrough, if we come with the imagination that it has to be delivered in the way we want, in the form we want, we will forfeit much of what God will do. Sometimes it's a breakthrough when God presents opportunities to us. And it's clear. But it also requires of us work and the investment of resources, a change of behavior. When God recruited Moses at the burning bush and said, you know, I've got a little assignment I need you to give some attention to. Moses was wise enough to know he wasn't going to get to keep maintaining his routine. He was going to have to give up his tickets to the Titans games. He was leaving town. He had to go home and tell the family. You see, God presents an opportunity. It's a breakthrough opportunity. And we think, well, it shouldn't be difficult. It shouldn't require effort of me. It ought to just, if it's God, it'll just happen. No. That is not biblical. Jesus came, offered himself on a cross. God raised him to life again that you and I could be justified, delivered from the consequences of sin. God's done everything he's going to do for your salvation or mine. He doesn't have a plan B. There's not something extra. In order to benefit from that, we have to choose. We have to choose to engage. It's very much a breakthrough for any person from every nation, race, language, or tribe, but it requires a response of us. So there's a pattern for breakthroughs that doesn't fit kind of the narrative that we have put in place. You know, God can do whatever he wants, and I want him to do something for me, but I want him to do it my way. So we're going to take a few sessions and see if we can understand a bit more about this. There's some basics that I'll continue to remind you. I don't think breakthroughs come because we're passive. I don't think we earn them. I don't think we deserve them. But it's not just something that happens to you. Salvation doesn't happen to you. You have to repent. You have to choose Jesus as Lord. You have to choose to grow up. Righteousness is a gift. But you're also called to lead a righteous life. We've talked way too much about the gift and far too little about the assignment to lead a righteous life. I believe in the gift, but I believe it comes with a responsibility. I believe breakthroughs are fueled by obedience, by a determination on our part to do the very best we know to honor the Lord. My observation is breakthroughs typically result in us being set apart a bit. The fancy word is sanctified, but it's when God's purposes become more apparent in our lives. We don't just get an answer to prayer so we can go on our happy, merry way. God brings a breakthrough to our lives so we have a different kind of fruitfulness in the season that follows. Are you really ready for a breakthrough, or do you just want your way? Well, one of the things I want to do as we walk through some of these breakthrough scenarios is try to glean a little insight from each one. So for the moment, I'm labeling my breakthrough hacks, because I want to lead a life that's filled with those kind of breakthroughs. I want my life and my journey to reflect the intervention of God. I don't want to do this with just my IQ or my physical strength or my effort. And I honestly want to do it in the midst of other people who are experiencing those breakthroughs, because that's the real multiplier. Mary saying yes gave Joseph an opportunity, and Joseph saying yes gave an opportunity to untold others in the shepherd's revelation. And so the story unfolds. The first observation I would make regarding the breakthrough they had was the breakthrough for them was in the midst of God's purposes emerging. There was something larger than their component that was happening. But their breakthrough gave them a place and a point of engagement. Here's the suggestion. Don't reject the breakthrough moment because you're not the center of it. It's a temptation. Well, wait a minute. I wanted a breakthrough. I knew how I wanted this to happen. But I didn't want somebody else to get blessed. I wanted to be blessed. I know we'd never say that in church, but we would think it in church. Don't reject the breakthrough moment because you're not the center. God in his infinite wisdom and ability gave the gift to the shepherds while he was giving a gift to all humanity. We all got a gift in that stable. I walked to Bethlehem on Christmas Eve because the gift God gave us in Bethlehem was significant enough. I was 2,000 years late, but I thought it was worth the walk. And in the midst of what God was doing, he invited the shepherds. You see, God's breakthroughs in your life, in my life, may simply be a component of a much larger story, but it is nonetheless a breakthrough for us. God himself brought us a message, extended to us an invitation. The second observation I would give you is God didn't really change the system. There was not a declaration the next morning that shepherds will be treated differently. He changed them. He changed them.
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1: Lessons from Paul is a 90-day devotional. Some of my favorite verses that Paul wrote, a bit of devotional time, and then some place to journal. The goal is to be changed. We want to be transformed by the Word of God and not just informed by it. Saul of Tarsus, a hero of mine, I got to know him as the Apostle Paul, an unrelenting advocate for Jesus in the face of unyielding persecution. Folks, that sounds like the world we live in. Lessons from Paul, it'll help you and I be overcomers, triumphant in this season in the earth. You'll enjoy the book.
0: Life isn't always easy. 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That's 855-577-2255. Now, let's get back to Pastor Allen with his message called Breakthrough, When God Chooses You.
1: I believe God delivered the shepherds from generations of rejection in those fields outside Bethlehem that night. And I can tell you this, rejection is an epidemic in our culture. It's overwhelming. And I believe God, if we'll cooperate with him, would bring a deliverance to us that's just as dramatic and just as great and will as much rewrite our future as what he did for the shepherds. Because that same king, we're celebrating his birth right now. And we may not have to go to the stable in Bethlehem to see him, but we can have a revelation of Jesus that will deliver us from that rejection. The shepherds knew they were outcast. They knew they were on the outside looking in. They understood they were considered second class on their best days. That they probably were never going to be welcome. They weren't going to be considered equal. The people that they wanted to embrace them were not going to. All of those attitudes are very, very prevalent around us. On Polite Company, we don't talk about it. It's not helpful. But it's a reality in our lives. The outward expressions of that look a lot like shame and humiliation. Things that we carry internally. Folks, this isn't something new with us. It says that Jesus in Hebrews in order to overcome the cross. He had to despise the shame. He had to walk past it. He had to overcome it. To be condemned to death as a common criminal by the Romans, by a Roman governor, to be stripped naked, beaten almost to death, forced to carry your cross through the streets of the Jerusalem for which you will be king, and to be nailed to that cross on a major thoroughfare outside the gates of that city so your adversaries can mock you, I think we could call that a bad day. A lot of shame, but it didn't define Jesus' future. It's a humiliating day. In fact, his enemies said, if you're the Son of God, you come down from there. They mocked him. They said he healed others, but he can't help himself. Humiliating. The inward result of that, apart from the Spirit of God, apart from God's help, is a broken spirit. It's a very biblical concept. Time restrains me a bit, but Proverbs 18:14 says, a man's spirit sustains him in sickness, but a crushed spirit who can bear? Life tends to orchestrate circumstances, sometimes things that we have no control over whatsoever. Oftentimes when we're too young to have the emotional or the physical maturity to even understand how to protect ourselves. Maybe our parents divorce. And no matter what the causative agents of that are, no matter what the outcomes and the repercussions, if you endure that, there's a sense that somehow I'm not accepted in that home in the way I would like to be. So, well, that's not the right way to read that. Well, that may not be the right way to read that, but that's the reality for people that walk through it. Or maybe you've survived a divorce. No matter how you package it, no matter how you understand it, it wasn't the original plan. It wasn't the goal, the objective, the desire. It wasn't the target on the wall. I hope we can get married and live together for 3 years and then tear this thing asunder. And it feels a great deal like rejection. Proverbs 15:13 says, a happy heart makes a face cheerful, but a heartache crushes the spirit. I gave you some really simple biblical principles. I'll touch them. We'll come back and look at them in more detail, but let me give them to you. You see, there's a pathway out from under this to know that you are precious, accepted, and valuable in the sight of God. Life brings rejection. Nobody gets through without it. Nobody. One of the great lies the devil will tell you is that yours is worse than somebody else's. Your IQ was such that you weren't the top of your class. And it doesn't take too long to figure that out. Or your physical gifts and athletic abilities, maybe that wasn't your great strength and you weren't going to be the first one selected for the team. Nobody wanted you to travel except home. Or maybe God gave you the ability to see the world in a more creative way, but it left you on the outside more frequently than you wanted it to be. The reasons are as diverse as we are people. The outcome is we feel that rejection. Here's the challenge. Because evil exists, and evil by definition isn't fair, when you're exposed to those kind of wounds, evil will take advantage of it. And you can have not just your own personal wound, not only the suffering that comes from that and the trauma that comes from it, you can get an unhealthy spirit that will take advantage of that and torment you with the rejection. The good news is we can be free. Those shepherds did not go to 8 weeks of classes. Come on. The next morning, they didn't get invited to Herod's palace. There's no record that the wise men stopped by the shepherd's field with some extra gifts for them. They woke up the next day, they were shepherds. But they had a Savior. And the angel, the heavenly host that celebrated the birth of Jesus said, we want to include you in the celebration. In fact, we've decided you're going to be our messengers for this. Go tell everybody. So if you would like to be free, there's some things we'll have to do. We have to forgive. You'll have to forgive. You may have to forgive your parents. They may be gone, but you can still forgive them. You can hate people that are dead. Did you know that? You can resent people you don't talk to. You can be filled with bitterness to people you'll have nothing to do with. We have to forgive. We're not saying that what happened was right or justified or excusable or they did their best. Oftentimes people don't do their best and we suffer because of that. Forgiveness is not a validation of their behavior. Forgiveness is canceling the debt. You don't owe me anything. I set you free because I want to be free. Amen. Forgiveness begins as a decision of your will. And if you're conscious of a wound like that, you may think this is silly. This is silly. It's not silly. It's real. I've sat with hundreds and hundreds of people. Maybe your parents were in a difficult circumstance and they gave you up for adoption and you had wonderful parents. Gave you every expression of love and kindness and support and affirmation, there's still a rejection that comes. Just as an expression of faith, say, I forgive. I forgive. Mark 11 says, when you stand praying, if you hold anything against anyone, forgive them. You can do it while you're standing there. You don't have to have a six-week seminar. You don't have to fast and pray for 3 months. It's a decision. Your emotions will catch up. Secondly, you got to lay down the baggage of rejection, the bitterness, the hatred, the anger, the resentment, the rebellion, all the things that come with that. You know, it's illogical. It doesn't make sense. If you have a parent and they die when a child is young or before you're prepared to say goodbye to them, it feels like rejection. You go, that's not logical. I didn't say it was logical. I'm telling you, it reads that way. And we often respond with rebellion. We may be mad at God. Why did he do that? Why didn't he do something else? You'll have to be willing to lay down that baggage. Some of us are defined by our anger. You're defined by your rebellion. I won't give in. I will not give. You'll have to if you want to be free. Some of us said, I'll never be hurt again. I will not allow it. Folks, we live in a broken world. The third is to understand you're accepted in Christ. Now, this is an act of faith. The shepherds had to believe what they'd seen was real. They'd never seen us. They'd never had an angel show up and talk to them before. Ephesians 1 says, to the praise of the glory of his grace, he's made us accepted in the beloved. See, here's the deal. We read it in that earlier passage in Ephesians. If God chose me, I'll get over it if you don't. If God said I'm fearfully and wonderfully made and you call me ugly, you have a problem. I choose to believe that. It's his affirmation I want. Everybody isn't going to like us. If God says I'm highly favored, y'all are missing out. I choose to believe that. Number four, you have to accept yourself. Ephesians 2 says you're God's workmanship, created in Christ Jesus to do good things. God made me. Now, I thought he should have made me 6'4", with a lot of lean muscle mass. He made me slightly shorter and a little fluffier. And the last one there is you find your place in the body of Christ. And I don't mean the place you want. Because we get messed up on this. We take our gifts test and we think, well, you know, I'm qualified. Well, stop. I want to be included in the people of God. I will not stand outside of them. As uncomfortable and as messy as it is, I'm going to make the journey with them. I want to be counted with them. For good or for ill, I intend to be identified as a part of the people of God.
0: 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That's all for today on Alan Jackson Ministries. 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
3: The trip east is good to Hawaii Kai. The slow town traffic on the H1 lets up after Punahou. Windward traffic is extra slow in a couple of spots. Kalani Emerald Highway from Kapaa Quarry Road to Manawili Junction. On Kamehameha Highway southbound adjacent to the Pali Golf Course. And it's slow on Kahikili northbound from Kudelkeoi up to Haiku Road. Going west, not as backed up as usual to Halawa, but the H1 is slow from the Halawa merge to the H1H2.
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0: What happened after the gospel accounts of Jesus' life, ministry, death, and resurrection? Did he leave his church to fend for themselves, or did he fulfill his promise to be with them even to the end of the age? The book of Acts is a history of the early church and how the Holy Spirit continued to spread the good news of the risen Christ through the body of Christ. Pastor Daryl Skinner of Calvary Chapel Pearl Harbor presents a study in the book of Acts, next on A Chosen Generation.
1: Jesus is Lord of all here in Acts chapter 10. In verses 1 to 8, the Lord's salvation is going to come to the Gentiles. It's gone to the Jews in Jerusalem, day of Pentecost. Remember what Jesus said in Acts 1:8 before he ascended to heaven? He was in his resurrected state. He says, you're going to be endowed with power from on high, which is the Holy Spirit. And you're going to receive this power, and you'll be witnesses unto me, in Jerusalem, in Judea, in Samaria, and to the uttermost parts of the earth. Well, the outpouring on Pentecost was in Jerusalem. 3,000 souls were saved. The 120 received the Holy Spirit. 3,000 people received the Holy Spirit. Then the gospel was spreading into Judea, Jerusalem. Jerusalem's the capital of Judea, the region. Judea is spreading through Judea to the Jews, and then it goes up into Samaria. We saw that they laid hands on these Samaritans. As they believed in Jesus Christ, they received the Holy Spirit. Now we're going to see the Holy Spirit is going to go from, and now remember, Samaritans are half Jews and half Gentiles, okay? That's the mix. So it goes Jew to half mix, and then to Gentiles fully. And it's been going to the uttermost parts of the earth. We're the uttermost parts of the earth, yeah? You go to Jerusalem, you go to Hawaii, opposite sides of the planet, pretty much, yeah? We're way far away from each other. I had an argument, not an argument, a fun debate with a friend of mine. He was a missionary in Chile. And he goes, how come you got, we both worked for Raul Reese in West Calvary Chapel, West Covina. And he went down to Chile, and I ended up going to Hawaii. He goes, how'd you get Hawaii? I got Chile. I don't know, bro. It's just one of those things. But anyway, so he says, Daryl, I went down to the furthest tip of Chile. Close. Right there next to the Antarctic. And he says, the gospel has now reached the uttermost parts of the earth. I said, well, I'm in Hawaii. He goes, get over it already. So you know what? The gospel has gone to all the nations of the world. And it's still going. We've got to keep reaching souls for Christ. Let's change the destination from hell to heaven. Let's change the one who rules our life from the devil to the Lord Jesus Christ. Amen, our God. Let's bless them with forgiveness of sin, the grace of God, the mercies of God, the Holy Spirit being born again, a changed life. Amen. Let's do our work. That's what this chapter is all about, us reaching the world for Christ. Peter had to learn, hey, Pete, it's not just for the Jewish people, man. It's not just for half Jews and half Gentiles. I want you to understand, it's going to be for the Gentiles also. Let's go. He says here, there was a certain man in Caesarea called Cornelius, a centurion of what was called the Italian regiment. Cornelius, of course, is a Roman soldier. He's a Gentile, full breed Gentile. And he's a good man. He's a praying man. He's gotten to know the God of Israel. He's been influenced by Jews in his life. We'll read about this. And he's come to embrace, to the best of his ability, Yahweh. And he seeks him in prayer. And he tries to do what the Torah says, the Old Testament. He's praying. In fact, we'll find him at 3 o'clock prayer. The Jews would pray three times a day, 9 in the morning, 12 noon, and 3 in the afternoon. They call it the third hour would be 9 a.m., the sixth hour would be 12 noon, and the ninth hour is 3 p.m. in the afternoon, 3 in the afternoon, okay? So he's following a pattern here. We find him praying at 3 in the afternoon. He says, these Roman gods, these Greek gods, all these gods, they're all related. They don't do nothing for you. I think this God of Israel, he doesn't know Jesus yet, but this God of Israel, I think he's the way. He's not a full proselyte, but he's getting to know this God. There was a certain man in Caesarea called Cornelius, a centurion. That means he's an officer of 100 soldiers, what is called the Italian regiment. He was a devout man and one who feared God, had a reverence for God, with all his household, who gave alms generously to the people and prayed to God always. He was a very charitable man. When he saw people in need, he wanted to help them out. He was a giving man. About the ninth hour, that's 3 in the afternoon of the day, he saw clearly in a vision an angel of God coming in and saying to him, Cornelius. When he observed him, he was afraid and said, What is it, Lord? So he said to him, Your prayers and your alms have come up for a memorial before God. Now send men to Joppa and send for Simon, whose surname is Peter. He is lodging with Simon, a tanner, whose house is by the sea. He will tell you what you must do. And when the angel who spoke to him had departed, Cornelius called two of his household servants and a devout soldier from among those who waited on him continually. So when he had explained all these things to them, he sent them to Joppa. Joppa is about 30 miles from Caesarea. Some call it Caesarea. We go to Caesarea or Caesarea every time we go to Israel. It's a beautiful port city made by King Herod. It's just gorgeous, amazing place. It's got a big chariot race arena, beautiful artifacts. They have a movie on it and everything like that. You go into a movie theater there. It's really a cool place. And a beautiful port that's not used any longer. But the Herod had 90 foot by 18 foot by 9 foot stones placed into the water as a barrier to create the port. It's an amazing sight. This is where this Cornelius is as a Roman officer. But if we find more importantly, he's visited by the angel when he's in prayer at 3 in the afternoon. The angel called him out. I like the exclamation point. It wasn't Cornelius, Cornelius, Cornelius. I like that. You know, when God calls you to get saved, he's going to call you to get saved. Now, you don't exactly know what's going on, but you just know, I need to get saved. I've done wrong. I've lived wrong. I have guilt all over me. And God, you got to do something, man. You got to save me. And then it says he was a devout man. He feared God. He gave alms generously. And then it says, and he says, What is it, Lord? So he said to him, Your prayers and your alms have come up for a memorial before God. Your prayers and your alms have come up as a memorial for a memorial before God. A memorial. Think about it. What's a memorial? You have a statue of one of our founding fathers, which they're trying to tear down right now. It's a memorial unto the founding father of our country, George Washington, Abraham Lincoln. It's a memorial because they did great things for the country. As you do things for God, God keeps them as a memorial. He remembers. He doesn't forget what you've done. He watches over you. He's blessed by you. He's pleased by you. He says, Yes, this is a memorial unto me. This guy's not even saved yet. He's religious, but he's not saved. He's not filled with the Holy Spirit. But he wants to know God. And if anybody in this world wants to know God, God will reveal himself to them. If they're in the deepest, darkest jungles of the Congo or the Amazon, wherever, God will find that tribal person who wants to know his creator. And he'll use an angel. He'll use a dream. He'll use a missionary. God is not willing that any should perish, but all would come to what? Repentance. Repentance. A change of mind from unbelief to belief. A change of heart. Not being committed to God, to commit your heart to God, to the Lord Jesus Christ. A change of life. You're no longer going to live for sin. You're going to live for whom? The Savior. Amen. This is the work of God within each and every one of us. This is power. This man's seeking God. I want to know him. I want to know my Creator. I don't believe in all these crazy gods out there. His prayers and his alms were a memorial. You know, the Bible says that our prayers, in the book of Revelation chapter 5, verses 8 to 9, it says, our prayers are held in a golden bowl. Is it bowls or bowls? Hold on. Golden bowls full of incense. What does incense do? Creates a beautiful fragrance, right? So God says, when you guys pray, it's like a fragrance to me. It is beautiful. I love it. I love your prayers. I love it when you talk to me as your dad, Abba Father, amen? Every dad wants to hear from his kids, yes? So does every mom, yes? And when you pray, it's like an incense to God. And he so loves our prayers, he puts them in golden bowls forever. He cherishes our prayers. Amen. Isn't it powerful? Sometimes we just think we're just praying in the thin air. Oh no. They're cherished by our Father, our Dad, who's in our hearts. Amen. With our Lord Jesus Christ. And his almsgiving, he loved to help people. He was charitable. He was learning, I believe from the Torah, probably, to love God. Maybe Deuteronomy 6. Maybe you read Deuteronomy 6. To love God with all your heart, with all your mind, with all your soul, with all your strength, and to love your neighbor as yourself. As Jesus says, these are the two commandments. They're in the gospel according to Matthew and also Luke. He's learning. So God says, you're going to get saved, man. He sends an angel to him. Tells him, I want you to send and go get this guy named Simon, who's Peter. He's in a house in Joppa of Simon the Tanner, 30 miles away. Send some guys there, bring him back to you. He's got a message for you. This is a twofold work. This guy's going to get saved with a whole bunch of other people, as well as Peter's going to learn the gospel's for everybody. The gospel's for everybody. Let's go. Verse 9. The next day as they went on their journey, that's the two servants and the soldier to go down and get Peter at Joppa, went on the journey and drew near the city. Peter went up on the housetop to pray about the sixth hour, that'd be 12 noon. Then he became very hungry, typical guy. Then he became very hungry and wanted to eat. But while they made ready, he fell into a trance and saw heaven opened and an object like a great sheet bound at the four corners descending to him and let down to the earth. Now, what does it mean, a great trance? Have you ever been praying and you're kind of going between, I think I'm falling asleep, to where I'm praying, and you're kind of back and forth, and all of a sudden you start kind of like having this, you're not into a REM sleep, you're just kind of that in-between kind of thing, and you have a little dream going on, you kind of, oh, you're waking up, and you're like, well, this is what's happening to him. So I actually think he's in a trance, like, oh, somebody put a, you know, watch in front of him, went like this, you know, I hypnotize you. In it were all kinds of four-footed animals of the earth, wild beasts on the sheep, wild beasts and creeping things and birds of the air. They're all unkosher, okay? Non-kosher. And a voice came to him, rise, Peter, kill and eat. Now watch what Peter does. But Peter said, not so, Lord. I'll tell you why I'm chuckling. For I've never eaten anything common or unclean. And the voice spoke to him again the second time. What God has cleansed, you must not call common. This was done three times, and the object was taken up into heaven again. Now, while Peter wondered within himself what this vision which he had seen meant, behold, the men who had been sent from Cornelius had made inquiry for Simon's house and stood before the gate. All right. Now think about this. Peter, he's so great as a character study. I'm knowing that we're all the same. Oh, yes, he's the Apostle Peter, but we're all the same. What do I mean? Not so, Lord. If someone's your Lord, they tell you what to do. You can't say not so. If he's your Lord, if he's your commander in chief, you say, aye, aye, sir. Yes. Whatever you say, I will follow. Not so, Lord. How about the other time? On the Mount of Transfiguration, remember Peter? There's Jesus. It takes Peter and James and John up there, and there's Moses and Elijah talking to Jesus about his death. Peter sees this. Jesus is shining, right? His clothes are so bright. No cleaner could have ever cleaned them that bright. His face is shining like a bright light. And Peter says, hey, let's build 3 tabernacles, man. We're just going to live on this mount. Because look, Moses, Elijah, Jesus, they're not going there. And all of a sudden, God interrupts Peter. Like, Peter, be quiet already. Quit thinking. So he says, this is my beloved son in whom I am well pleased. What does he say next? Hear him. Peter, be quiet. Peter was impetuous. Peter was always saying stuff and getting his big foot in his mouth. And even when the Lord said, the Lord tells him he's going to die and be crucified and all this stuff and suffer. And Peter says, not so, Lord, I will fight for you. And Jesus says, get thee behind me, Satan. But wait a minute. The sheet was lowered 3 times. 3 times. Peter is so kind of thick in the head, right? That 3 times, not just 1 time. 1, 2, 3. Didn't Peter have to deal with 3s in the past also? Like, how about the time where Jesus says, you're going to deny me 3 times? I will never do that. And then the rooster will crow. That was the time of his trial. Remember that? Sure enough, he did. Denied him 3 times. Even to a little slave girl. I'm not one of them. Cursing. Or how about after Jesus has resurrected and the guys decide, you know what? I don't know what the Lord has, but let's go back to our fishing trade. So they're out there in the Sea of Galilee, and all of a sudden they hear a voice from shore, because they got skunked again, nothing, they caught nothing all night. They hear a voice from the shore, hey, throw your net on the other side. Okay. 152 or 156, I think it's 152 fish, pulled in. It was so much they could barely get it in, had help from the others. And Peter goes, hey, that's the Lord. He throws off his garment, swims, you know, because he's Peter, you know, he's always ready to go. He swims to the shore. He gets to the shore, and there's Jesus cooking breakfast. Hey, Pete. Then he has a conversation with Peter. Remember what he said? Peter, do you love me? Do I agape you? I phileo you. I'm very fond of you. I don't know if I could say I agape you with that powerful God love. I want you to feed my sheep. Peter, do you love me? Not the way you love me. I want you to tend my lambs. Peter, do you love me? 3 times. The sheep, 3 times. Denial, 3 times. 3 men are at the door. Peter, hey, understand. Jesus finally says, I want you to feed my lambs. Peter's a broken man. Calling on Peter's life wasn't to be a fisher of fish, was it? What was it to be? A fisher of men. Jews, Samaritans, Gentiles. Who are we to reach for Christ? Jews, Samaritans, Gentiles. No matter who they are, no matter what they've done, no matter whatever sin they've been involved in, we're here to reach all people in the name of Jesus Christ. Amen? Peter needed this triple confirmation, if you will. Now, this isn't a magic formula. But for him, that's what he needed. But I believe it is important for us, if we're going to do a work for God, that one, it is confirmed through the Word of God, through the peace of God, and through the events of God. That's a good way to make sure you're heading in the right direction. Because many times, I can hear voices in my head that are not God's voice. Sometimes it's the voice of the enemy disguised as the voice of God. And he tries to trick me. So if God's going to do a work in you and through you, for whatever it might be, make sure the Word of God is spoken to you. There's a peace, a confirmation by the Holy Spirit. And you'll just begin to see things lining themselves up. Let's carry on. Verse 16. This was done three times, and the object was taken up into heaven again. Now while Peter wondered within himself what this vision which he had seen meant, behold, the men who had been sent from Cornelius had made inquiry for Simon's house and stood before the gate. And they called and asked whether Simon, whose surname was Peter, was lodging there. While Peter thought about the vision, the Spirit, that is the Holy Spirit, said to him, behold, three men are seeking you. Arise, therefore, go down and go with them, doubting nothing, for I have sent them. Then Peter went down to the men who had been sent to him from Cornelius and said, yes, I am he whom you seek. For what reason have you come? And they said, Cornelius, the centurion, a just man, one who fears, reverence God, has a good reputation among all the nation of the Jews, was divinely instructed by a holy angel to summon you to his house and to hear words from you. Unwittingly, Cornelius was practicing what Jesus taught his disciples, which was, when you pray, ask, seek, knock. He's praying to God at 3 p.m. We don't know what exactly the prayer was. God, I want to know you. God, are you real? Before I got saved, I said that right to God. I wasn't even saved. I said, God, I don't know if you're real or not. People are telling me you're real. I don't even know. And within that week, I got saved. He's asking. Then he gets the instructions. He's seeking. Follow the instructions. Sends his boys, the three, to Joppa, to Peter. And what do? They knock and the door is opened. And it's Peter. And Peter's going to come back because Peter's a man of asking, seeking, and knocking. Lord, where do you want me to go next? Where do you want, who needs to be saved next? How do you want to use my life next? So here, God speaks to him. These guys come knocking on his door. And he's going to follow exactly what's taught him. And he's going to go and deliver the message to this guy Cornelius. Can I bring it home for a moment? What are you asking? What are you seeking? What are you knocking on? If we are followers of Jesus Christ, which we are, we see this laid down for us by the Holy Spirit, this whole story. And what God wants you and me to do is this. To be asking him, who does he want us to minister to? Who does he want us to reach? What family member, what friend, what coworker, what stranger? We need to, this week and every week, be asking God, show me who's next, Lord. Whose door do I need to knock on? Who do I need to seek out? You're preparing hearts right now to get saved. I'm your ambassador. I'm going to go to them and I'm going to share my testimony. I may be planting a seed. I may be watering a seed. I may be harvesting a seed. But I want you to use my life.

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7: Well, Goliath, the Philistine champion, is facing off with David, the shepherd boy. But David's resume reveals some interesting qualifications. Here's what it says. He said, "When a lion or a bear came and carried off a sheep from my flock, I went after it and struck it and rescued the sheep from its mouth. And when it turned on me, I seized it by the hair, struck it, and killed it." Then he said this, "Your servant has killed both the lion and the bear, and this foreign Philistine will be like one of them because he defied the armies of the living God."
8: Welcome to Words of New Hope. We all face them from time to time, talking about the Goliaths of the world, insurmountable objects that seem impossible to overcome. Here's this 9-foot-tall warrior in your path, and you're standing there with nothing but a slingshot. Well, we all know how that story turned out. It didn't end well for Goliath. Now it's time to see how your story will be told. Here's Pastor Wayne with a message entitled, Overcoming the Giant of Fear.
7: We all struggle with fears. Fear hits us with a volley of other stresses. It starts off often with worry, and then worry opens a door to fear, and then fear invites the arch enemies of our peace, anxiety, and depression. So you ask, how do we overcome this giant of fear that plagues all of us at one time or another? Well, let me start with a humorous story that I love to tell. I tell this a lot as often as I can because it's just great. There was a man who had been out of work and he desperately needed a job, any job. So while combing through the classifieds one morning, he found a job opening at an appliance shop. But it said you had to apply in person. So he immediately drives to the location and it ended up being at the end of an industrial warehouse. So he walks into the shop and an elderly man was nervously fixing like a toaster oven. "Excuse me," said the man, "I just wanted to know if the job you advertise is still available." And without looking up, the elderly man, kind of stuttering, said, "Yes, can you start tomorrow?" And the guy says, "Yeah, I can start tomorrow. What's my job?" And the older man said,

that's pretty simple. He said, well, what is it? He said, you have to worry for me. The guy goes, worry for you? I can do that. What does it pay? He said, you would start at $100,000 a year. He said, $100,000? He said, I'll start in the morning. I'll be there. Good. I'll see you tomorrow. So the guy starts walking out, and then he turns around and he says, excuse me, sir, could I ask you a question? And the owner says, yes. He said, you know, respectfully speaking, the shop looks quite humble and doesn't seem like it has enough jobs to pay me $100,000 a year. He said, sir, could I ask, how do you get that kind of money? And the elderly man looked up and said, that's your first worry. We've all wrestled with worries and fears. Even from the beginning of time, man has struggled with it. Even Adam and Eve struggled with fear. In Genesis 3:10, we find these words, I was afraid, so I hid from you. Did you know that fear actually can cause us to unintentionally hide from God, distance ourselves from God? And when you're separated from his presence, that's when the enemy attacks. It's a subtle scheme. And then we begin to fear such things as, oh, what if I lose my job? We've all gone through that. What if no one will hire me? Or what will happen to our country? The fear of what will happen to our economy. Will it ever recover? Or what if I get sick? What will happen to my family, my finances? Fear is like a bad movie that we play over and over again. And even though God says, stop worrying, we rewind the tape and play it again anyway. Actually, fear is a misuse of our imagination. Because God gave us our imagination not to work against us, but to work for our best, not the worst. God designed our imagination so we'll have vision and innovation. And we will have an expectancy of what God has planned. But what we do is we misuse our imagination for things that God did not design it for. And it works against us and we encounter unnecessary fears. One of the most dangerous things about fear is this. Fear can actually become a self-fulfilling prophecy. You set yourself up for that to happen. I mean, how many of us have heard somebody say, I was afraid that would happen? There's a malicious power to this giant of fear. You see, fear creates what it fears. We see that all around us. The fear of keeping a commitment keeps you from even making one. The fear of not being able to measure up to your parents' or boss's expectation causes you to stop short of any achievement so that you're not going to be measured at all. And in doing so, you never measure up. Or the fear of losing what you have, so you begin hoarding what you don't need. Things like toilet paper. Excuse me, would you quit hoarding that stuff? Oh, sorry. Lost myself for a moment. Or the fear of being fired makes you so afraid that you never venture outside of your comfort zone and you end up not adding any benefit to your organization and then you get fired after all. We're so afraid of doing anything wrong that we never end up doing anything at all. You see, fear creates what it fears. So you say, well, Wayne, where do we start in killing this giant of fear? You always start by looking for answers in the Bible. Why? Because every problem you will ever face has already been faced by somebody in the Bible. And they've left clues behind for you and me to follow. And God recorded every answer to every fear you'll ever have. The psalmist David said it this way, I prayed to the Lord and he answered me and he freed me from all my fears. David, who wrote the Psalms, is one of my heroes. He faced a giant, defeated him, and he's left clues behind as to how we can do the same. So let's visit David and see what took place in the book of 1 Samuel, chapter 17.
At this time, the Philistine army is in battle array against Israel, far outnumbering the Israelites. But instead of engaging in military combat to create a bloodbath, the Philistines inform King Saul that they can choose one man from Israel to face off with theirs, sort of a showdown at OK Corral. The Philistines choose this monster of a man named Goliath, who's going to fight on behalf of the Philistines. And through a series of events, David is the one that was chosen to square off with the giant. In fact, he volunteered. But first, let me lay for you the foundation that precedes this battle. It starts four chapters earlier in the 13th chapter. Now, we find the odds are completely stacked against Israel. The Philistine army was, as the Bible says, as numerous as the sands on the seashore. So there was a bunch of them. And it brought such fear to the Israelites that it says here, when the men of Israel saw that they were in a strait, that means in another version, when they saw that they were in deep kimchi. That's from the Revised Standard Version. Anyway, the people, it said the Israelites began hiding themselves in caves, in thickets, in cliffs, in cellars, and pits. Can you picture the scene? Pretty comical. You can see the Israel army hiding behind little tufts of grass, peeking out of the caves, hanging from ledges, and with only legs protruding from holes in the ground from diving headfirst in, knees knocking, anticipating a massacre that was about to happen. Well, Goliath, the Philistine champion, is facing off with David, a shepherd boy. But David's resume reveals some interesting qualifications. Here's what it says. He said, when a lion or a bear came and carried off a sheep from my flock, I went after it and struck it and rescued the sheep from its mouth. And when it turned on me, I seized it by the hair, struck it and killed it. Then he said this, your servant has killed both the lion and the bear, and this foreign Philistine will be like one of them because he defied the armies of the living God. I love that. He would find his strength, not in what Goliath might do to him, but he found his strength in what God had already done for him. God rescued him from the lion and the bear, and he knew God would do it again. What has God already done for you? I mean, not necessarily today, but maybe when you faced the lion and the bear in the past and you came out alive. Or when you thought it was all over and the Lord walked you through the valley of the shadow of death. It's those times that hold gems from which your faith can be built when one day you face Goliaths, like maybe now. Back to David. When David was facing this gargantuan opponent, he might as well forget any backup. No, he was on his own. The Israelites, remember, had self-quarantined themselves in caves, peeping out from behind bushes and tufts of grass, hiding in holes in the ground. And a few verses later is when Goliath comes out bad-mouthing the Israel army. It was there that David makes one of the most famous declarations. Do you remember? He said, your servant has killed both the lion and the bear. And this foreign Philistine will be like one of them because he defied the armies of the living God. And I thought, no, wait a minute, David. Didn't you notice? They didn't look like the armies of the living God. No, if they were, they would be clothed in bravery and valor, fearless in the face of the enemy. But were they? Not on your life. They were ducking behind bushes, diving into caves, jumping into holes in the ground. They didn't look like the armies of the living God. They were more like chickens. That's right. Part chicken and part scaredy cat. I think he would have been much more accurate if he said to Goliath, when he
when he defied the armies of the, quote, living God, he should have said, instead of that, he'd say, shame on you for being such a bully. Can't you see that these are shaking in their sandals? You see, they were the furthest thing from looking regal. But nevertheless, when he says, how dare you defy the armies of the living God? It was like David was insistent on calling them the armies of the living God. Here it is. Here's the key to David's courage. Are you ready? It's his eyes. Yep, he refused to see things the way Goliath saw them. He refused to see how the Israelites saw it. He chose to see things the way God saw it, was his eyes. He saw Goliath in the same light as well. He wasn't 9 feet tall. No, in God's eyes, he was a pushover. Sort of like the bigger they are, the harder they fall. And sure, the Israelites didn't look like the armies of the living God, but David was insistent on seeing things only by the way God saw them, regardless of how it appeared. Not like the people saw it, or the news report saw it, the media sees it, the data sees it. He insisted on seeing things the way God saw it. And maybe that's why God said that David was a man after his own heart. Now, come with me. Let's find a ringside seat to see what happens next. When the giant snorts at David, he comes out bullying the Israelite army. David takes out a stone from his pouch. He had it right there with him. Everything he needed, he had. He cradles that stone into the sling, and he starts whirling it around. Woo, woo, woo. And after a bit, he lets that thing fly, and that stone whizzes through the air, finds its mark smack in the middle of Goliath's forehead. And Goliath reared back and said, oh, nothing like this has ever entered my mind before. And he falls over dead. Now, you might say, hey, Wayne, wait, come on. This faith thing, it seems like you're just in, like, denial, because it is true that Goliath was a big person. It may be. But there's a big difference between what you see as true and what God says is truth. See, the Bible doesn't say what is true will set you free. He said the truth will set you free. See, what is true to you is maybe how you see it. And then you say, hey, eyewitness, I saw it. Maybe, but just because it's true to you, it may not be truth. Psalm 119, verse 160 says, thy word, or your word, is truth, and the sum thereof. Your word is truth. In other words, what God says is what truth is. You see, truth is not how you see it. Truth is how God sees it. And David was a truth teller. And that made all the difference. And that's why God says, he's got my heart. Now, that still leaves David facing his opponent. You have to remember, God's word doesn't make us immune from fears. No. God isn't a bridge over troubled waters. I wish it were, like that song. I wish he'd fly me somewhere over the rainbow where my troubles melt like lemon drops way above the chimney tops. I wish. No, instead he takes me by the hand and drags me across the valley floor, across the rocks and the crags until I'm bruised and battered. And he gets me on the other side. Just kind of drags me through. But when I get up and he heals me, I realize that he will never let go of my hand. And I know him more. And I have more compassion for others. I know also the feelings of fear and the struggle and the suffering. And there's also a new level of faith and courage that has been deposited in my heart. Remember, God will never take you through a valley wherein he doesn't give you something of equal or greater value in return.
Listen to this song by a dear friend of ours, Tommy Walker. He's one of our songwriting guest instructors here at New Hope Christian College. And at one of our colleges, we have one in Hawaii and then one in Oregon. After he's done, I'll come back and invite you to consider the most eternal decision you'll ever make.

If you've never received Jesus Christ as your Lord and Savior, I want to invite you to do that today. It will be the most eternal decision you'll ever make. I received Jesus when I was 19 years old, and the only regret I have is that I didn't do it sooner. He has changed my life in incredible ways, guided my path, rescued me from harm, helped me to overcome giants of fear and all of the other kinds of stuff that debilitate us from the inside out. He wants to do the same for you. But the Bible says that He stands at the door and knocks. And if I open the door, there's my choice, He'll come in. You see, God's love for you is eternal. And God made His decision about you 2,000 years ago when He died on the cross. That's His decision. Done. The next decision is yours today. The Bible says in this way. He says, today is the day of your salvation. So He's speaking to you today, calling you today. Open the door of your heart. Because God's a gentleman. He never forces truth down your throat. He didn't mine, and He won't yours. But He knocks and waits for you to open the door. That's your choice. And when you do, all of heaven is waiting for this moment of salvation. If you've never made that decision, make it now. You can do it very easily right where you are in your room, locked or not, in your valley. Jesus is there. Pray this prayer with me, would you? Heavenly Father, thank You for Jesus. And Lord Jesus, thank You that You came and You died for my sins, that I might have life everlasting. Change me. Make me the person that You want me to be. I turn from my sins and I turn to You. And I open my heart to receive You as my Lord and Savior. And now I say this so I can hear myself, so You can hear me, and so the devil can hear. Jesus Christ is my Lord. He is my Savior. I belong to Him. And Lord, that's the cry of our hearts. Thank You for being the Prince of Peace. Thank You for helping us to defeat the giant of fear so that You can build giants of faith. We give You praise and honor. In the wonderful and matchless name of Jesus Christ, we pray. Amen. If you've prayed that prayer, congratulations. You would let us know. We want to send you some follow-up material that'll help you so much in your first few steps with Jesus. We want to do life together. Let's do it. This is our run. We don't have another run. This is it. Let's make it count. Well, from all of us at New Hope, we love you. We love walking with you in the presence of Jesus. And if there's anything we can do, let us know. God bless you as you become a giant of faith.

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3: The H1 in town is at speed westbound. It's still slow, though, eastbound from the Gulick overpass to the Ward Avenue on-ramp. After that, it's clear all the way out to Hawaii Kai. The three windward highways are okay to Kailua and Kaneohe, but watch for really gusty wind in the mountains. To the west side, it's clear to Halawa, but extra slow after Halawa because of an accident at the Waipahu exit in Pearl City. Kamehameha Highway is a good alternate.
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16: God had a plan for Joseph. 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
17: 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The following message was recorded during one of our Sunday morning worship services. Let's listen in as Pastor Scott Custer shares God's word with us in the first part of a message entitled 38 Wonders Number 5D. 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
16: Now this morning, let me start off by asking, who here loves parades? All right, those are the extroverts in the room. You've outed yourself. I like a parade. I like parades, but my wife, who shot her hand up, loves parades, loves the crowd and the festivity. So on Thanksgiving Day, when you know, the Macy's Day Parade is on, the parade actually gets the TV in my house, and the football has to be relegated to some secondary alternate screen, which is very sad. There are lots of parades in our world that seems to be something almost universal. Lots and lots of cultures have something like a parade. It's not just purely an American or Western thing. But in our country, there are lots of parades. You know, on New Year's Day, there's the Tournament of the Roses parade in Pasadena, California. Millions of people tune in on January 1st to watch that. In fact, Arnold and Chizuko Shibuya in our church, they used to live just a few blocks from the parade route, so they could just go see all the floats and then go home, which is pretty cool. Christmas Day, you got, you know, the Disney parade and things like that, and I know there's plenty more that I'm leaving off. In Colorado Springs, where we lived before here, the big one was St. Patrick's Day. St. Patrick's Day, that weekend before, would be a big old festival parade. And here's actually a photo of us with our two oldest in 2014, it was. So that's Olivia and Megan. And it's March in Colorado, so it's cold. But that doesn't stop my wife from dressing us all in jackets and blankets and to go stand in the cold while people throw us beads and candy. Last Christmas, we really enjoyed piling into the trolley with many of you and taking the trolley ride down to the Parade of Lights. And I know there's other parades here in Oahu that over the years I look forward to visiting. People love parades. Even those of us who don't really love parades, we like parades well enough. All right, imagine a scenario with me. Imagine you hear about a parade that's coming through your neighborhood, and you want to go see it. And so you run off toward the parade route, except when you get there, you see this fence, this tall wooden fence. Now you're on one side, and the parade is taking place on the other side, and you can't see through. You run along the fence, you're looking for a door, you're looking for access to the parade, but you can't find it. But what you do find is a little hole in the fence. So you start looking through this hole in the fence, but of course you can't see a whole parade. You can only see what's directly in front of you. So as you look through, you know, you see a marching band. And then you see a float. And then you see a clown. And you look away because it's very scary. You wait for the clown to pass. And then you look back through. You see another float. You see a drum line walk through. You can only see the elements of the parade that are directly in front of you. Now suddenly you hear a booming voice over a megaphone. And you turn around and you see a scaffolding. On the top of the scaffolding is somebody yelling out instructions and directions from this parade route, saying, what's coming up? Here's the next float. Here's what we just had, orchestrating the entire parade. This parade master can see all the floats that have already come by. He sees what's directly in front, and this parade master knows what's still to come. Now, imagine if this is your life, that God is the one sitting on top of that scaffolding high above the fence. God can see in every direction for the parade of your life. He sees everything that's already come. He sees the float that's right in front of you. And he knows the elements of the parade that are still blocks away. He knows what's happened in our past, knows what's happening in our present, knows what is going to happen in our future. He sees everything. He knows everything. He's orchestrating everything. And God is up there inviting you and me to trust that he's got the whole picture in mind, that he's got the whole parade planned out. But that's a hard thing to do. It is hard to pull our view and our focus, our attention away from the only thing we see, what's directly in front of us, to turn and trust a parade master saying, "Don't worry, I got this. The clowns will move on." That's a choice that we have to make, to trust the parade master. It's not a choice anybody can make for you. It's a choice that you get to make. You're going to trust God in orchestrating your parade or not. That's a choice that Joseph had to make in the book of Genesis. Joseph had to trust that God had a plan for his life. Let me tell you the story of Joseph. Joseph is one of 12 brothers. I can't say that without thinking of Frozen. Anybody? Hans with his 12 brothers of the Southern Isles? Nobody? Sorry, I have four daughters. Jacob knows. You know what I'm talking about. So Joseph was one of 12 sons that Jacob had. So he had 11 brothers. Now, Joseph, while Jacob loved all his sons, Joseph was the favorite. See, Joseph was the firstborn son of his favorite wife. So Joseph was the belle of the ball. And what Joseph got from his dad was this special, beautifully embroidered coat. Of course, none of the other brothers got that, only he did, just adding to this special status that he had. It caused his brothers to hate him. They were so jealous of Jacob's love for Joseph that they just began to hate their brother and resent him. Now, one day, Joseph has a dream. And Joseph gets up in the morning and he tells his brothers about this dream that in hindsight he probably should have kept to himself. He says, "Hey guys, last night I had a dream. We were all out gathering wheat in the fields. And suddenly my bundle of wheat stood up. And all of your bundles of wheat came and ran around mine and bowed down to it." Subtle, Joseph. Really, really subtle. Yeah. Yeah, so this ticked the brothers off. They're like, "Dude, we're never going to bow down to you, you little twerp. You can't be saying that kind of stuff." So Joseph has another dream, and he didn't learn from the first time. He also shares this one, and he says, "Guys, I had another dream. This one, the sun, the moon, and 11 stars bowed down to me." Whew, now we're getting mom and dad involved. Yeah, this also made them furious. Be like, "Brada, mom and dad and us are never going to bow down to you. I don't know where you're getting this. You're crazy. This is outrageous." And it was. I mean, Joseph was making some pretty outrageous claims. How many of you have siblings in here? Imagine your sibling came to you and went, "Hey, you're going to bow down to me." You're like, "Ha ha ha, fat chance." You're right. I mean, wouldn't we all kind of feel a little that way? He's making some outrageous claims. But these claims aren't his. They're from God. Now, for us as Christians, we make some pretty outrageous claims sometimes too. We have some tremendous promises that God has given us that are a little bit whack to people. Right? We hold on to truths from Scripture like Isaiah 41:10, which says, "Don't fear, for I am with you. Do not be afraid. I am your God. I will strengthen you and I will help you. I will uphold you with my righteous right hand." Or we take promises like 1 John 1:9, which says, "If we confess our sins, he is faithful and he is just to forgive us our sins and to cleanse us, to purify us from all unrighteousness." Or we claim promises and speak things like John 3:36, which says, whoever has the Son has life. But whoever rejects the Son will not see life. That sounds outrageous to a lot of people. When Christians make those kinds of claims, when we stand on those promises, the world reacts in a similar way, with furious, with scoffing, with outrage towards us as well. But we didn't make these promises up. We didn't invent them. God told them to us. And that's how it is for Joseph. What he is saying is not his own thoughts. God has sent him these dreams. God's telling Joseph, Joseph, one day everyone will bow down to you. It's like the parade master on the scaffolding saying, hey, I got a float coming. Everyone's going to bow down to you. But Joseph doesn't understand that. He's looking through his hole in the fence going, they hate me. I don't think that's going to happen. Joseph can only see what's happening right in front of him, and all he can see at this moment is that his brothers hate him. See, we have our promises from God too. And sometimes we get so caught up of looking through the hole in the fence at what's going on in our life, what are the circumstances right in front of us, that we start to doubt that the parade master has any clue what he's doing. Now one day Jacob says to his son, Joseph, I want you to go out to visit your brothers who are out in the fields. Let's take that scenario right there. 10 brothers working in the fields, Joseph at home playing Xbox. All right, so favorite son, hey, take a break from the Xbox. I want you to go check on your brothers. Apparently neither one of them knew about snitches getting stitches. Because once he showed up, brothers were not too excited. It doesn't tell us exactly why. They were furious. They were angry with him. Maybe they were doing something they shouldn't have been, and he was going to go tattle, and who knows? Or they were just angry, filled with rage and jealousy toward him. Whatever the exact motive, we don't know, but they rip him apart. They take his clothes from him, his robe, and they throw him in a cistern, which is a dried-up well. Can you see Joseph? God, what am I doing at the bottom of a cistern? I thought everyone was going to bow down to me. But like a float still blocks away, everyone bowing down to Joseph is coming. But Joseph can't see that. He's only looking through a hole in the fence. He can only see what's happening at the moment, and all he knows at this moment is he's sitting in a well, in a dried up cistern. Now the brothers sit down over here. They're going to have some lunch. I guess all that throwing your brother in made you hungry into a well. And so as they're sitting there thinking, hey, what should we do with him? A group of Ishmaelite traders come by. Ishmael might sound familiar to you. That was actually their uncle. So their cousins come by. Hey, cuz, where are you going? Ah, we're going to Egypt. We're going to sell some stuff. Hey, cool. You want to take our brother along? Well, we don't really want to babysit your brother. No, we're not asking you to. We'll sell him to you. 20 pieces of silver. You can go make triple that in Egypt. Well, sounds good. So they take him off to Egypt. Can you see Joseph? God, what am I doing going to Egypt? I thought everyone was going to bow down to me. And like a float still blocks away, everyone bowing down to Joseph is still coming. But Joseph can't see that. He can only look through a hole in the fence. He can only see what's happening at this moment. And at this moment, he is being dragged in chains down to Egypt. Now, Joseph ends up over here in Egypt, and he gets sold to a man named Potiphar. Potiphar seems like a cool enough dude. His wife, on the other hand, she is one shady lady. All right? So what happens is Potiphar is like, dude, Joseph is great at everything he does. Let me put him in charge. Well, Potiphar's wife becomes infatuated, bordering on obsessed, probably obsessed, with Joseph. And she wants him to sleep with her. He refuses. He resists. So Potiphar's wife starts making up all these stories. She rants and raves against him and lies about what he has done, which causes Joseph to end up in prison. Can you see Joseph? God, What am I doing in prison? I thought everyone was going to bow down to me. And like a float still blocks away, everyone bowing down to Joseph is still coming. But Joseph can't see that. He can only look through his hole in the fence and see what's happening at the moment. And at the moment, he's sitting in prison. Can you see yourself at all in Joseph's place? Can you relate when you think your aspects of your life in the past, or maybe some of you are even feeling a little bit this way this morning, going, God, what am I doing here? What are you doing? I thought this job was going to work out. I thought this marriage was going to be different. I thought my child would live. I thought I'd be healthy by now. I thought I'd get over that horrible experience I had. Maybe you can see yourself in Joseph, looking through the hole in your fence, going, God, what are you doing? Now the warden sees that Joseph is a really capable guy, a good leader. He's able to get things done. So he puts him in charge of all the other prisoners. That included two particular prisoners that were like the private prisoners of Pharaoh. That was Pharaoh's baker and Pharaoh's butler. Now, the baker and the butler both have dreams, something about three, and they're like, we don't understand it. So Joseph receives special wisdom and insight from God to interpret their dreams. And he tells them, hey, baker, bad news. 3 days from now, you're going to get executed. Butler, good news. 3 days from now, you're going to get restored to the Pharaoh's court. Fast forward 3 days, that is exactly what happens. So the butler gets out, and Joseph just asked one thing of him. Hey, remember me when you get out of here. The butler doesn't remember him. Joseph stays in prison 2 more years, sitting there, waiting, wondering. 2 years later, Pharaoh has a dream. Pharaoh asks all of his wise men, all of the people in his life on his staff to be like, hey, can someone interpret this dream for me? Somebody tell me what this means. Fortunately, nobody can. Until the butler. Get that. The butler then goes, oh yeah, dreams. I remember when I got out of prison because of one. You think that would be kind of at the forefront of your mind. He remembers Joseph. So they bring Joseph out of prison. They bring him before Pharaoh. And given special wisdom and insight again, Joseph is able to interpret Pharaoh's dream. Tell him what it means. Soon as Joseph is done talking, Pharaoh says, you are the wisest person in the land. He takes off his ring, puts it on his finger, calls for robes to be put on Joseph and a gold chain. And right then and there, he makes Joseph vice Pharaoh of Egypt. Do you know what happens anywhere vice Pharaoh walks? A crier goes out before him and says, kneel down. Sure enough, all of Egypt, and eventually his own parents, his family, not knowing who he was, bow down to Joseph, the vice Pharaoh of Egypt. Imagine if Joseph looked through his fence at that point in time and goes, aha, I get it. I get it now. God, I can see how you've been up there orchestrating this parade from beginning to end. What God had told him years earlier, what was going to happen, that a float was coming, it actually came. It came to be. And just think about this. Think about this in reverse. Let's kind of back this parade up backwards, and let's see what we learn. So in order for Joseph to become vice Pharaoh of Egypt, to be knelt down to lead Egypt, to actually save his family from a famine, in order for Joseph to do all that, he had to interpret Pharaoh's dream. In order to interpret Pharaoh's dream, he had to first interpret the dream of the butler in prison. So in order to be in prison at the same time that the butler was, he had to get sent to prison unfairly by Potiphar's wife. In order to be in Potiphar's household, a servant there, he had to be sold into slavery, purchased by Potiphar. In order for him to be purchased by Potiphar, he had to first be taken into slavery by the Ishmaelites down to Egypt. And in order for the Ishmaelites to take Joseph to Egypt, his brothers had to be wanting to get rid of him at the exact moment that this caravan goes by. I can't think of a more clear depiction of the sovereignty and faithfulness of God than that in all of Scripture. God had a plan for Joseph. He had a parade all lined up for him. And while Joseph rarely understood what was going on, rarely understood what was happening, how does what I'm experiencing right now fit in? It was clear. When we look back, we can see God was faithful to his plan for Joseph. God was faithful to his plan for Joseph. Here's the really good news. This isn't just an Old Testament story. This isn't just something that happened in the past, though it did. But God is the same yesterday, today, and forever. His faithfulness carries over into the New Testament, into the New Covenant. In fact, God says that all Christians, he will be faithful to them because of Jesus Christ. You see, Christ has opened up the door to God's faithfulness. We've been talking about this the last few weeks, how our sin barred the door shut between God and us. Our sin keeps us from him. But Jesus, the Son of God, came to earth. He lived a sinless life and then went to the cross, and he took our sin upon himself. He died so that he could open up this door. Now we have access to God. We can walk through this door. Now, how do we do that? It's by faith. It's not by being good. It's not by making promises. It's not by telling God what you're going to do for him, how faithful you're going to be. No, we gain access to God because of what Christ has done. We trust that he died for us, that he died in our place on the cross. And Ephesians 2:18 says we now have access to God. All of us do, through Jesus Christ. Now, what does that mean, that we have access to God? That's what we've been talking about the last few weeks. To go, well, when you gain access to God, when you walk through this door by faith in Christ, you gain access to God, access to his unending love for you, access to his amazing grace, access to his immeasurable power. And today, I want you to know you have access to his special faithfulness to you. The moment we become a child of God is the moment we trust in Christ, and God is faithful to his children. He has a good plan for every one of his kids. And he's promised us this in his word, that he has a plan. He's got a parade all lined up for you. There's an array of scripture verses we could have turned to, but I'd like to take your attention to Romans 8:28, which says this: and we know that in all things, God works for the good of those who love him, who have been called according to his purpose. It's a famous verse. It's an oft-quoted verse, but unfortunately it's an often misquoted verse, or at least misunderstood. I'll make about three observations about this verse, if I can, with you. Number one, notice this. It doesn't say all things are good. All right? It doesn't say everything is good, you just can't tell. No, it says in all things God works for good. A loved one dying in a car accident is not good. Hunger and poverty in this world are not good. Homelessness here on the island is not good. Drug addiction is not good. Abuse is not good. But the promise is that God can work in all these circumstances, in all these situations, to bring about good. He can bring about good from terrible circumstances. He can make beautiful things out of dust and ashes. So it doesn't say that everything is good, but it says in all things God can work for good. Second thing to notice is that this is a special promise for his people, for believers, for those who love God, who love him, who have been called according to his purpose. This isn't a statement that is generally true about everyone, everywhere. That might be how we sometimes understand it, but it's not what it says. This is for those who have trusted in Christ. There's a special faithfulness that God has reserved for his people. A special promise that he will bring about good from anything in your life. He is able to turn even horrendous, horrible situations into producing some kind of good. When you walk through the door of Christ, when you put your faith in him for the first time, that faithfulness becomes yours. And it's open to anybody. Anybody can trust in Christ and receive that faithfulness. But those who choose not to, who reject him, also reject his faithfulness toward them. So this is a promise for believers. Thirdly, and this is kind of a hard one to swallow, the good doesn't get measured by us. We don't get to decide, hey God, that was good and that was not.
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3: Windward traffic is good to Kailua and Kaneohe. If you're going to Kailua, traffic's moving okay now from Castle Junction to Mauawili Junction. It's still slow, though, on Kalani Anoli Highway southbound from Keolu Drive to Waimanalo. To the west, both freeways have cleared to Halawa, but it's still slow from the Halawa merge to Pearl City because of an earlier accident. Fort Weaver, clear to Eva Beach.

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8: This is Evidence and Answers radio broadcast with our host, Pat Zukran. Pat is an author, teacher, and international speaker in the area of Christian apologetics, the defense of the Christian faith. On this episode, we uncover how ancient archaeology brings the world of the Bible to life, from royal records tied to Nebuchadnezzar II to inscriptions describing the rise of Persia. The evidence paints a vivid historical picture. These discoveries don't just tell us what happened. They show that the Bible story unfolds in real time with real kings and real empires. Today, joining Pat is Brian Nixon of Paratus, a ministry of Veritas International University, and Dr. Joseph Holden for an informative and fascinating discussion. Now on to part one of this two-part broadcast entitled Nebuchadnezzar and the Persian Kings.
9: Joining me on the broadcast is Dr. Joseph Holden, author, pastor, and co-founder of Veritas International University, and Dr. Patrick Zukran, author, pastor, and founder of Evidence and Answers, and a doctoral student in VIU School of Archaeology. Welcome, gentlemen.
10: Great to be here with you again, Brian.
11: Yes, indeed. Good to be with you both.
9: Well, we're currently in the series, The Top 10 Biblical Archaeological Discoveries. To help us in our conversations, we're using Dr. Holden and Geisler's book, The Popular Handbook of Archaeology and the Bible. And as we progress through the top archaeological discoveries, we'll use four D's to guide our discussion. The first is discovery, what and where the item was found. Second, the description of the item, its physical characteristic and what it reveals. Third, its dwelling, the context and historical setting it's found in the Bible. And finally, its denotation, its significance, what it tells us about the Bible's reliability. Last week, we looked at a stele and the Balaam inscriptions. If you missed the broadcast, be sure to check it out. Today, we'll continue the top 10 biblical archaeological discoveries by looking at Nebuchadnezzar and the Persian kings. So, Joe, many people familiar with the Old Testament may know the name Nebuchadnezzar. He was a ruler of Babylon, but he wasn't the only king during this time, and surely is not the only king that the Bible discusses. There were Persian kings as well. So let's just begin by giving us some background. Who was Nebuchadnezzar and some of the Persian kings we'll be discussing on today's broadcast?
11: Well, Nebuchadnezzar, we know him in the book of Daniel. He was the king under which Daniel and his three friends, Shadrach, Meshach, and Abednego, were held captive for some 70 years in exile under the Babylonian Empire. And Nebuchadnezzar II was...

0: was the individual who was ruling and reigning over his kingdom. It was a very powerful kingdom. And it's interesting, in the past 2 centuries or so, many archaeologists have taken it upon themselves to dig up that area, and they have formed a great picture in general of the Babylonian Empire and also of Nebuchadnezzar II in particular. And we've all but silenced the critics who have been trying to hammer the scriptures as being inconsistent with the ancient Near Eastern historical picture. But in some cases, the book of Daniel and the story of Nebuchadnezzar offers us things that aren't found anywhere else but in the scriptures. But Nebuchadnezzar II isn't the only individual. We see Cyrus the Great, the Persian king, who was born from a union between the Persians and the Media Empire there, who we know in Isaiah chapters 47, 48, 49, around in those areas there, they prophesied that this Cyrus would be used by God in a very interesting way. Then there's Darius the Great, who followed Cyrus the Great into taking the throne on Persia. And then we see Xerxes the First. That's the king that we see in Esther. And then there's Artaxerxes the First, another Persian king who we see in the book of Ezra, and Nehemiah features prominently. So these are the kings in which the Bible really mentions and are interacting with people that we read about in Scripture. It's such a neat and rich picture, both archaeologically and biblically, of these Babylonian Persian kings that we read about every day, and they've become household names ultimately in our Bible study. So I'm looking forward to getting into these kings and all the archaeological data that points to the fact that these are historical people. They featured prominently in Scripture, and we have no reason to reject these kings.
1: Yeah, so good. And I just want to underscore that point, that these are real historical figures. So many people want to say that the Bible is myth, or it's full of mythical or false information. But the facts are contrary to those claims. Clearly, the Bible is rooted in real history. So, Pat, let's go ahead and tackle the first discovery, the D that we mentioned previously. Let's go ahead and look at Nebuchadnezzar. What are some of the items, the archaeological evidence that has been uncovered, unearthed regarding Nebuchadnezzar?
2: Yeah, you know, Nebuchadnezzar is perhaps the greatest of the kings of Babylon, but he's also one of the best attested to kings of the ancient world. We've got a lot of discoveries that are connected to Nebuchadnezzar. And, you know, when you put the records together, they match up with the biblical record as well, you know. So some of the key discoveries that Joe will be talking about, you know, include the Babylonian Chronicles, his military record here. We've got the Lachish letters. They don't mention him. They're correspondence between Jewish generals, but it's about Babylon's attack on Israel in the city of Lachish. We've got the Jehoiakim's ration record there. That's a very interesting one. And then we've got other interesting ones here. The Tablet of Nebo-Sarsekim, an officer of Nebuchadnezzar here. And we've got hundreds, probably thousands of building inscriptions, bricks that were used to build the city of Babylon with his name on it, and cylinders. We've got the cylinder of Nebuchadnezzar that records, you know, his rule. We've got the famous Ishtar Gate with his inscription on it. We've also discovered the southern palace of Nebuchadnezzar, 55 miles south of the modern city of Baghdad. And we have a very interesting reference from ancient Roman texts about the famous Hanging Gardens of Babylon. And so those are some of the discoveries connected with the great King Nebuchadnezzar.
1: Well, there is a lot. So we're going to unpack some of these. So, Pat, we will be going back to you as well. And just to give our listening audience an idea of what are actually on these. But Joe, let's just start with the first one, describing for our audience the first that Pat mentioned, the Babylonian Chronicle. What exactly is this? How is it connected to Nebuchadnezzar? And then, Pat, I'll probably turn to you for the Lachish letters and some of the other things that you mentioned. So, but let's just start simple. What is that Babylonian Chronicle?
0: Well, the Babylonian Chronicle really is a rich resource if you want to know about Nebuchadnezzar's military exploits. And it ranges from dates from 747 BC, goes through the Babylonian Empire, all the way down to 280 BC. And these are a set of clay tablets, and there are many of them. And in parts of them, you have Nebuchadnezzar being mentioned by name, and also it describes his second siege of Jerusalem in 597 BC. For example, notice what it says. It says he, that's Nebuchadnezzar, camped against the city of Judah, or Jerusalem, that is, and on the second day of the month of Adar, he took the city, captured the king, which was Jehoiachin at the time. He appointed a king of his own choice there, that was Zedekiah, that we read about in Scripture, took its heavy tribute and brought them to Babylon. So here you have the chronicle speaking of Nebuchadnezzar's replacement of King Jehoiachin and establishing the vassal king Zedekiah. And these activities, you know, roughly correspond to the prophecies that are mentioned in Isaiah chapter 39, and you can read 2 Chronicles 36 or 2 Kings 24. And it talks about how these tablets are a straightforward explanation of his interaction with Jerusalem and with Israel and along with his siege. And we know that he came later in 586 BC and basically leveled Jerusalem, destroyed the temple, took many captives back to Babylon. And this was such a profound destruction that Jeremiah was trying to warn them about, but the religious leaders of the day ignored Jeremiah's prophecies to surrender to Nebuchadnezzar. Since they didn't, he razed the city, and the rest is history. But these cuneiform tablets, these Babylonian chronicles, are a rich placement in the history and forming a great general picture of what Nebuchadnezzar did. Because remember, Nebuchadnezzar was a general in his father Nabopolassar's army. And when Nabopolassar died in about 605 BC, Nebuchadnezzar took the army and moved west and began to fight against Pharaoh Necho, defeating him at Carchemish ultimately, and continued westward, and he had to go through Jerusalem to do that. Well, in that movement west, he made Jehoiachin the vassal king and then replaced the rebellious Jehoiachin with King Zedekiah there in Jerusalem, of which he was the last king to be dealt with by Nebuchadnezzar because he stopped offering tribute and began to rebel again. So what an interesting picture these Babylonian chronicles give us. They're indispensable in forming a great picture.
1: And sorry for that, Joe, but and they're so descriptive. I mean, just what you read of how they describe what Nebuchadnezzar did and then parallel that to Scripture, it truly is uncanny. So appreciate that. Well, Pat, let's move to a couple of other things that you mentioned. And then, Joe, I'll go back to you for probably the Ishtar Gate and such. But, Pat, you mentioned the Lachish letters and some records. What exactly do these describe? What's going on with them?
2: Yes, these are ink-written potsherds on pieces of pottery found at the city of Lachish, dating right around 588, 586 BC. This is when Babylon came and conquered the nation of Israel. And we know the date of 586, that's the fall of Jerusalem. And these are military messages between Judean officers, you know, during the last days of Judah here. And so though they don't mention Nebuchadnezzar, the events, this correspondence between these generals match up with the Babylonian invasion under the leadership of Nebuchadnezzar on the nation of Israel. You know, and you've got that one famous line where one general says, we're watching the fire signals of Lachish, but we cannot see Azekah here. And that fits perfectly with Jeremiah chapter 34, which says that only Lachish and Azekah were still standing against Babylon. They were some of the final cities before the nation fell. And these are emergency military communications between the generals here. And they're talking about how the cities are falling one by one. And so all this is in the context of Babylon's siege campaign against the nation of Israel.
1: Again, concrete evidence, you know, vouching for Nebuchadnezzar and that Babylonian reign during that time. Well, Joe, Pat also mentioned the Ishtar gates. He mentioned a Nebuchadnezzar cylinder, building inscriptions. Can you touch on those briefly? What exactly were those?
0: Well, when you have a builder like Nebuchadnezzar, he was going to build everything and he took credit for everything. The Ishtar Gate was the very entry to the main city of Babylon. And as such, Nebuchadnezzar wasn't going to waste a moment. He was going to make it grandiose. He was going to use blue brick, very eye-catching, head-turning type of architecture. And in that Ishtar Gate, the entry to Babylon, he takes credit for basically building the city and building this gate, and there were more than 14 million baked bricks used that were recovered in archaeological research, and it had Nebuchadnezzar's name inscribed on it. And that gives us new meaning when we look at Daniel chapter 4, verse 30 and 31. We see that Nebuchadnezzar was lifted up with pride, he was over the top, and God had to deal with him through his vision of the tree that was cut down and the brass cover put over the stump of the tree and so forth. God dealt with his pride. He definitely was overflowing with himself, but he was a wonderful builder. In fact, you could go along the top of the walls ringing the city of Babylon, and they were 10 miles long. Some say you can fit up to at least two chariots across the top of these walls. And then there was a moat in front. So he really gave some thought to the defenses of Babylon, even had the river run right through in a north-south direction through the city to make it even more difficult to penetrate and to take over by his enemies. So he was quite a builder, and he left his mark everywhere. We have no doubt that Nebuchadnezzar took the credit for building most of Babylon.
1: Yeah, and we have no doubt that Nebuchadnezzar, as reported in the Bible, was a real historical figure. There's a plethora of historical archaeological evidence. And again, you guys just scratched the surface. So thanks for that, Joe and Pat. Well, Pat, now that we've kind of covered Nebuchadnezzar just briefly, let's move to the Persian kings. Joe told us about a couple of them. He mentioned Cyrus the Great, Darius, and Xerxes. What discoveries have we found regarding these kings? And I'll just throw out Cyrus as an example, but I know we also have some for Darius and others. But just give us some understanding of the discoveries made regarding these guys.
2: Yes, Brian, you know, as you mentioned, Cyrus the Great, he's probably one of the greatest, if not the greatest king of the Persian Empire. And he's another king who is well attested in historical and archaeological discoveries. And once again, these discoveries, as Joe said, also match up with what the Bible records about Cyrus and a couple of the other Persian kings. And regarding Cyrus, we have the Cyrus cylinder found in the ruins of Babylon here. And written in Akkadian, it describes Cyrus's capture of Babylon there. And it matches up with Daniel chapter 5, how he captured the city without much of a battle, and of his restoring of temples of other civilizations that were conquered and allowing many of the captives to go home ransom-free, matching up with the biblical account here we see in Ezra and Nehemiah. We've got the Nabonidus Chronicle, and this is, of course, the record of the Babylonian king here, describing the events at the end of his reign, and he also matches up with the biblical text and the Cyrus cylinder, talking about how Babylon fell without much of a battle and Cyrus entering into the city. We have the ruins of Pisargadae. That's Cyrus's capital there in Iran there. So some of the palaces built by Cyrus, the great engineering and irrigation systems of the Persians there. And outside Pisargadae, we have what many archaeologists believe is the grand tomb of Cyrus. And we have records from Greek historians, Herodotus, Xenophon, Ctesias, and others. What they say about Cyrus matches up with the biblical account as well. And you know what's interesting? We've got that prophecy that Joe mentioned of Isaiah 44 and 45, where Cyrus not only conquered Babylon, but he allowed the people to go home ransom free. And that's significant because that's unheard of. You know, when empires conquer, they don't let captives go home ransom free. And yet it was prophesied he would, and indeed he did. And then we've got King Darius. We've found the palace of King Darius there, and the Behistun relief there depicting King Darius there, an inscription. We've got Xerxes and Artaxerxes there in the book of Esther and Nehemiah and Ezra. We found what's called the famous Elephantine papyri. These are Aramaic documents from a Jewish military colony there in Egypt, and they're writing to these kings regarding legal disputes, religious practices, and rebuilding their destroyed temple. And so, once again, we've got a lot on these Persian kings, and their records match up with the biblical text.
1: Yeah, so fascinating. And again, I know our listeners are picking up what we're throwing down here, but there's ample evidence, not only for Nebuchadnezzar, but the Persian kings. And what both Pat and Joe have pointed out is that the evidence, the historical evidence or archaeological evidence, aligns with the biblical record, therefore showing that the biblical record is a reliable guide. So very important. And thank you for that. Well, Joe, just to align our listeners, and both you and Pat have been kind of describing this along the way, but let's move to the third D, the dwelling. Where and how and where can we find these kings you guys are discussing in the Bible itself? I know you mentioned Jeremiah. There was a quick reference to Esther. But help align our listeners to what the biblical record is saying about these events and people.
0: Well, when we talk about the Babylonian and Persian kings, they're all over the Old Testament. You can look, for example, for Nebuchadnezzar II. You can see in 2 Kings 24 and 25 about how he moved with his armies toward Jerusalem and how he attacked the city and so forth. And you can also see, obviously, Nebuchadnezzar is mentioned prominently in the book of Daniel. This is the same Nebuchadnezzar that we're talking about here today, who had that dream and vision of the metallic image that described the world civilizations going forward from Babylon to the end of time. And then you had Daniel interpreting the dream and trying to give him and make sense of what he was seeing and so forth about the tree that was chopped down and so forth. So you can read the book of Daniel, go to 2 Kings 24, 25, and there are other places around scripture where Nebuchadnezzar can be seen as well. With regard to the Persian kings, they figure prominently as well. And these books you want to look at are the post-exilic books of Esther, Ezra, and Nehemiah. The Persian kings are mentioned in there. And, of course, if we start with Cyrus the Great, he is mentioned, as Pat said, in Isaiah chapter 45. You can look at verses 1 through 7. He is mentioned 100 years before he's ever born, that God was going to use him to conquer Babylon, who was holding his people captive, and release the Jewish people. And then we find the Cyrus cylinder, as Pat mentioned as well, that is what some call the first charter of human rights. It allowed people to go back home, to build their high places, their temples, and so forth. Though the Jews weren't mentioned by name in that cylinder, it was a empire-wide proclamation that was going to let the people go back to Jerusalem, start building the temple, and so forth. And Darius the Great, you can see him in Ezra chapter 6, verses 1 through 13, and it tells of Darius's search of the royal documents there at the palace, and which authorized the Jews to rebuild their temple and their city. And Ezra tells us that Darius not only gave them permission to continue the building in Jerusalem, but that he also gave aid for the restoration project there as well. So it's just amazing. The government-sponsored reconstruction project of Jerusalem was supported by Darius. And then Xerxes the First. Now, he's the king that we see in the book of Esther. And he is the one who chose Esther as the queen of Persia. You can see Esther chapter 2. Xerxes begins to regret his decision to, you know, vanish Queen Vashti, and he decides to find a new person, and he puts out a proclamation empire-wide for attractive young virgins to come and compete for his hand as the queen. And that would be more of a political title. It's an honorary position. And if he didn't make that honorary position, these women would just go into his harem and probably never hear from them again. They weren't allowed to marry after that and so forth. But Xerxes the First is known by his Hebrew name, Ahasuerus. That's taken from his old Persian name. So Xerxes is the Greek name. Ahasuerus is the Hebrew name taken from the old Persian. So we can't get these confused and think that they're like three different kings. And then you have Artaxerxes to round out the Persian kings, the first. Can't confuse him with Artaxerxes the second, because the second comes about 100 years later after the first. We're talking about Artaxerxes the first. And you can look to Ezra chapter 7. It says, in the seventh year of his reign, he gave a letter to Ezra giving permission to return to Jerusalem with the king's gold, his silver, his provisions to help in the reconstruction. And then later, it says, in the 20th year of Artaxerxes' reign, that Nehemiah would be given permission to return to Jerusalem to rebuild the walls of the city. So throughout the biblical text, we see a clear picture of these kings mentioned in the Bible, and there is no doubt about the historicity these days. Now it's only a question of filling in little details here and there with regards to each one of these Persian and Babylonian kings' reigns.
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18: Tonight we conclude our study of Colossians chapter 1. And as Pastor Kevin continues this message, he will share with us the mystery of the church. Jew and Gentile in one body, the church.
16: Mystery, then that means it was not known in the Old Testament. But there are some people today that would say that the church was already in the Old Testament because of the word church is used, but meaning congregation, people that gathered together. But that's not talking about the church as we talk about it today. It was a mystery. It wasn't understood like it was revealed today. So that's what Paul's saying. And he's talking about the church in Ephesians. which in other ages was not made known unto the sons of men, as it is now revealed unto his holy apostles and prophets by the Spirit. What is he talking about? That the Gentiles should be fellow heirs and of the same body and partakers of his promise in Christ by the gospel, whereof I was made a minister according to the gift of the grace of God given unto me by the effectual working of his power. So he's talking about the church, Jew and Gentile in one body. He's saying that was a mystery in the Old Testament. It wasn't made known. So in the Old Testament, when you're looking for the church, you're not going to find it like the way we see it today. That's why in the prophecies, you don't see the church. It wasn't included. It was a mystery. So when the prophecies, if you didn't have the church, you just had basically the nation of Israel receiving their Messiah and the millennial kingdom, because that's what was technically supposed to happen. But Israel rejected the Messiah, so they could not enter into the kingdom because they rejected the king. So now the kingdom was given to the church internally. That's the mystery. The mystery of the kingdom is that the king is rejected. The kingdom is offered to another group of people, the church, that we receive the kingdom internally, spiritually. That's the mystery of the kingdom. It's unseen, but it's felt. It's experienced. The Prince of Peace is not on the earth, but the Prince of Peace is within us. But in Ephesians, he's talking about the church. In Colossians, he's talking about something different. I mean, it's kind of similar, but he's not talking about the church. And he's going to explain what it is. Even the mystery which hath been hid from ages and from generations, but is now made manifest to his saints. What is the mystery? Next verse, verse 27. So a mystery, I didn't really explain what a mystery is. It's hidden in the Old Testament. It's revealed in the New Testament. That's what a mystery is according to the Bible. It's not talking about a mystery where you're trying to solve a crime or something. Verse 27. To whom God would make known what is the riches of the glory of this mystery among the Gentiles, which is Christ in you, the hope of glory. The mystery is that Jesus Christ would live within believers through the Holy Spirit. That's the mystery that he's talking about. Now, when did that begin? Pentecost. And I believe that's when the church started. So you have the mystery of Ephesians, which is the church, and in Colossians that Jesus dwells in you through the Holy Spirit, which is the when that happened, the church was born. And so they're kind of one and the same. But he's specifically talking about Jesus Christ being in you. The wonder and glory of the abiding, indwelling Jesus was not clearly revealed in the Old Testament, especially that he would abide in the Gentiles. Therefore, this aspect of the work of Jesus in his people was a mystery that wasn't revealed until the time of Jesus and the apostles. Christ in you, the hope of glory. This is the Christian's hope of glory. It isn't our own hard work or devotion to God or the power of our own spirituality. Instead, it is the abiding presence of Jesus Christ in you. So we see, instruct, indwell, and now inform. Really, basically, warning others. Verse 28, whom we preach, warning every man and teaching every man in all wisdom, that we may present every man perfect in Christ Jesus, whereunto I also labor, striving according to his working, which worketh in me mightily. Paul wanted the whole gospel for the whole world. He wouldn't hold back in either area. It was for every man, and he presented it in all wisdom. Listen to these verses. In Acts 20:21, this is how Paul felt. This is when he was in Ephesus. And when he was traveling back, he didn't get to stop in Ephesus, but he met with the leaders in Ephesus. Down the road, they met him, and he spoke to the leaders. And this is what he told them. How I kept back nothing that was profitable unto you, but I've showed you and I've taught you publicly and from house to house, testifying both to the Jews and also to the Greeks, Jew and Gentile, repentance toward God and faith toward our Lord Jesus Christ. Is repentance necessary for salvation? Yes. Absolutely. But what do you repent of? Do you repent of lies? Do you still tell lies? Try not to, but we still do, right? Some the other day told me the Cowboys is the best football team. That was a total lie. Some people say that. Man, you gotta repent. I said, what do you mean by that? You gotta repent of your sins. Really? Do you still sin? Well, I mean, try not to. But do you sin, though? Are you sinless? No. So did you not repent, or did you repent? Well, I did, but I still went back to some certain things. Well, what does it mean to repent, then? It means to go from unbelief to belief. Amen. Repentance means when someone repents, they're saying, I believe that Jesus Christ died for my sins, and that's the only way my sin that could be paid. And the sin that blocks me from having a relationship with Jesus Christ is removed by his death, his burial, and his resurrection. And I put my faith and trust in what he did. That's repentance. And you didn't believe that before. You could have believed anything else. So what does sanctification do? Sanctification, once you have salvation, is now Jesus is working out those sins. And that begins at salvation and it ends when we get to heaven, when we pass away. The process continues our whole life. But we're always a work in progress, right? So we're not sinless, but we will sin less as you grow, right? He's conforming us into his image. And so those lies, he's working them out. The lust, he's working it out. The pride, he's working it out. And then when we do it, and we see feel the consequences of it, and he convicts us and corrects us and chastens us, then we say, I don't want to do that again. It's not a blessing. I didn't feel good. It didn't feel right. It didn't feel like me, who I am, or I'm supposed to be. That's sanctification. When you and I get saved, he removes the sin debt. He pays the sin debt, and he removes the barrier which prevented us from having a relationship with him. So when you get saved, it now means Jesus lives within you through the Holy Spirit of God, and you have a relationship with Jesus Christ, and that's what salvation is all about. If someone doesn't want Jesus, they will not have salvation. It's not just understanding what Jesus did intellectually. It's receiving him into your life by faith. And he can't come in until the sin has been paid. And I can't pay it by stopping it. Because the ones that I did before are still there. Only Jesus can remove it through his death, burial, and resurrection. That's why we have to put our faith and trust in the payment of the death, burial, and resurrection for our sin. That's the salvation. So what is that? It's repentance and faith. It's the same thing. And when people make light of repentance, then they're removing a major doctrine in the Bible that is it is necessary for salvation. And there's a lot of people doing that today. You have to repent. What are you turning from? Unbelief. And that's why faith and repentance is the same. Because you're putting your faith and trust in Jesus Christ. And you're turning from whatever other way that you ever thought you could ever get saved. Religion, good works, anything else. But why don't people want to get saved if it's that easy? Because they don't want to give up their life of sin, because they know once you get saved, sanctification is going to do a work. And they really don't want, they think the sin is good. Or they don't even believe Jesus is who he said he, or whatever it is. But it's all unbelief. They either don't believe Jesus is who the Bible says he is, that he is God. They don't believe that. They don't believe that he did what he did. Or they don't believe that salvation is something they really want. or they don't want a relationship with Jesus. I mean, they're just being honest. If I have a relationship with Jesus, what's he going to tell me to do? They don't want it. What does people really want? A lot of times when they want to get saved, they just want to do what they want to do. And sometimes they think, I'm going to just do whatever I want to do, as if that's going to make their life good. I remember there was a lady came to our church. She didn't come anymore. It was years ago. And she was she told me her life story. She had a little son. And she said that she had become a Christian. She was going to another church. She ended up coming to our church. I think she moved. But she was, I guess she was, I said older, older person, but probably younger than how I am old now. This was a long time ago. She told me her life story that she didn't want to become a Christian because she just wanted to live her life her way. And she was very immoral, and then she eventually became a prostitute. And she said, and then one day I just looked at my life and I thought, this is not... Like, I thought if I did things my way, I would have an exciting life, and I would have the most... I wanted to even kill myself. And then I got saved, and my life has changed. And the child was a product of her being a prostitute, but she had a child, and she changed her life. And she said, it's funny how I really thought that I wanted to get saved when I was later on in life, but I wanted to live it up. And I found out that me living it up was not living it up at all. But I've had more peace and more joy since I've become a Christian. I wish I would have become a Christian early on in life. But I never heard anybody say, I've been a Christian for many, many years. I wish all these years I was never a Christian. And I wish I only became a Christian when I was at the end of my life. I've never heard anybody say that. Maybe there's somebody who said that, but I've never heard it. And if you've heard someone say that, then let me know, because then I can say I heard someone say that, but I never have. Because a Christian life is the best life you can live. The better of a Christian life you live is, the better your life is. The only times a Christian life is not a good life or an enjoyable life is when people try to live it the worldly way. Then it becomes kind of a stressed out life. Because you're trying to live it on the fence, yeah. So he says he's informed everyone. He says how I kept back nothing that was profitable. It was a profitable message. But I've showed you, taught you publicly from house to house, testifying both to the Jews and also to the Greeks, repentance toward God and faith toward our Lord Jesus Christ. So this is his job of the church leaders. 1 Thessalonians 5:12-13, he says, and we beseech you, brethren, to know them which labor among you and are over you in the Lord. Those are your spiritual leaders, and admonish you, and to esteem them very highly in love for their work's sake, and be at peace among yourselves. It is the job of the church leaders. It is the job of the church body in general. It is the job of everybody. It's not just the job of the church leaders. It is the job of the church leaders, but it's also the job of those in the church. Colossians 3:16, let the word of Christ dwell in you richly in all wisdom, teaching and admonishing one another in psalms and hymns and spiritual songs, singing with grace in your hearts to the Lord. You know, when you're filled with the Holy Spirit of God, that's the byproduct. You know, I think we just got to get back to the basics. We just got to fill our life with the Holy Spirit. And then when we do that, we'll do what we're supposed to do, right? Teaching and admonishing one another in psalms and hymns and spiritual songs, singing with grace in your hearts to the Lord. Romans 15:14, and I myself also am persuaded of you, my brethren, that ye also are full of goodness, filled with all knowledge, able also to admonish one another. Why? Because the goal, to present every man perfect or complete or mature in Christ Jesus. Hey, we have a goal. The goal is for all of us to admonish one another so all of us will be perfect and complete and matured in Him. It doesn't say that that's just a pastor's job. That's all of our jobs. So when you're talking, when you're fellowshipping is not just to shoot the breeze. Fellowshipping is to bond. So that now you find out each other's life, what's going on. It is all of our business, what our lives are all about. Because then now then you can be able to admonish someone. Oh, I don't think you should do that. The other day, yeah, I went to a party and had a lot of my friends from high school that were there, and they was all drinking, and then I ended up starting to drink, and I ended up getting drunk, and you shouldn't be hanging out with them. Oh, why you got to tell me that? Because I'm your friend. I'm here to admonish you. That's not a good thing. I don't like be your friend no more then. You don't only want to have friends that just tell you what you want to hear. You want to have friends that tell you sometimes what you need to hear. Now, to be a friend, you have there's you don't just go around telling everybody things, right? You gotta bond with them first. You gotta be friends. But the purpose of being their friend is to help them to what? To be perfect in Christ. That's the goal of it. That's why fellowship is important. In early church, what did they do? I mean, did they do Christian hula? Did they have rock concerts? I mean, there's things that people do in church, whatever, but you don't have to do that. But you have to fellowship. You have to have the Lord's Supper. You have to have the teaching of the Word of God. We have to be praising the Lord, right? We have to be having a time where we are worshiping, right? Just find what they did in the book of Acts. Somebody the other day was telling me, yeah, they ate together. They're breaking of bread. That's not talking about eating together. Now, they did eat together. But in the Bible, that's not what that's breaking of bread is talking about. That's talking about the Lord's Supper. That's talking about the Lord's Supper. That's what they did. And they did it every day. Now, Jesus didn't tell us we had to do it every day. He said, but whenever you do it this way. And in the early church, they had a meal together. And Paul told them in the church at Corinth, don't even do that because you guys ain't doing it right. But he never told them to stop having the Lord's Supper. He just told them, don't just have a fellowship meal together. You don't have to do that, but you have to have Lord's Supper. All of that is for what purpose? Do we have the Lord's Supper just so we can sip a little bit of grape juice and eat a little cracker? There's a whole lot more than that, right? You have to do that. What is all this for? What do we fellowship for? Is it a time to gossip? Is it a time to make each other laugh? No, I like laughing. I like telling jokes. Let me tell you a joke. There was three guys. One now. I'm not a good joke teller. But all of that is for this purpose, to present every man perfect in Christ Jesus. So that's what we pray together. I mentioned, yeah, we got to be praying, fellowshipping, preaching, worshiping, all that we got to be doing. For what purpose? So that everyone would be presented perfect in Christ Jesus. Now, if I'm in the process of improving myself or me improving because of these means, then my life is positive. It's a good life. And if I'm in the process of helping others, you know, I find this sometimes. I don't think I need to have or need to see. I mean, I'm not saying need, but sometimes when you're involved with something, you're hoping that what you're doing is affecting, you know, or there's positive outcomes. I find this. I don't think I really need to see that many in Ram turning out good for the Lord. I think I just need to see at least one. That's what I have to focus on. Otherwise, you start driving yourself insane. But me hearing Zeus sing that song today, that was a blessing to me. Because that's the process, to present every man perfect, to see someone, you know, with his son, you know, knowing the past and situations. That helps a lot. I say, I don't think we need 100%. Maybe we just need 1%. I get on the guys because they don't come to afternoon service, and I get frustrated. I say, hey, we're going to see one guy here. I said, you know what? Let's just focus on the The 1% if we got it, right? And then I think, how does the Lord feel with all his people, you know? Of all the Christians in a process, how much percentage is actually trying to be involved with themselves changing into the image of Christ and helping others to improve themselves so that they could be presented perfect in Christ? I wonder how many percentage when Jesus looks down on all those that he saved, how many is actually doing something? And we might think it's probably a way lower percentage than what sometimes we see around us. And yet, I think Jesus would still die for those that don't get involved with the process of reconciliation. So Paul is just saying, you know what? It's our job to warn people. What they do with it, we can't control. But we still got to keep warning them. Whether you're giving them a tract, whether you're telling them to subscribe to the podcast or listen to the radio program, or whether you sit down and disciple them verse by verse, chapter by chapter. Hey, you may disciple 10 and one stick. Hey, be thankful for the one. Because you know what? That one is worth it. And you know the 9? They may get it later. You may not hear about it. It always amazes me when someone who left Ram or the church, and you see them 10 years later, and they're serving the Lord in the church that you didn't even know they were serving. And they're like on fire for God. And they tell you, you know what? When all this started was when I was in Ram. The seed was planted because the word of God does not return void. We may not see a lot of the things, but still involve yourself in the process. And God will take care of the rest. Just like the mailman, he's just delivering the mail, right? If he gives you a bill, what, are you going to be mad at the mailman? He's just doing his job. And so, that's sometimes the way ministry is. Someone's just doing the job, what God told him to do. Take the message and do with it what it says. And that is Colossians chapter 1. So now in chapter 2, he's going to get into some doctrine. A lot of times people don't want to sort through the doctrine, but man, it's so important to know the doctrine. Even in this chapter, the doctrine you come across is very important when we're trying to show someone that Jesus is God. And in chapter 2 is a doctrinal chapter. So we'll look at that next week.
19: Yes, doctrine. That's some good spiritual meat. And I hope you'll come ready for some good spiritual meat. Next time at 6:30 p.m.
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7: You need to tell them you find them beautiful. You need to tell them you appreciated the meal. You love what they're doing with the house. You see them being such a great mother to your children or whatever it is. You know, you need to be building one another up. Far too often in marriage, we tear each other down and we

0: Well, we're glad you're joining us today here on A New Beginning. We've got a special program planned for today. Pastor Greg and I are here in the studio. And Pastor Greg, we want to talk today about relationships. It's all based on a brand new book of yours called Am I Doing This Right? The subtitle is God's Design for Relationships That Last. And that's an important topic for many people, isn't it?
1: It really is, Dave. And I came from a broken home. So I saw how not to do it for the first, 21 years of my life. My mother was married and divorced 7 times, and these were very messy relationships, if you even want to call them that. A lot of fighting, a lot of drinking, a lot of chaos. So I knew as a kid, I don't want that for me. I'm going to find the right girl, and I want a marriage that will last a lifetime. And I found that right girl, and her name is Kathy. And we've been married for 52 years now. We built our marriage on a biblical foundation. And you know, when you go back to the book of Genesis, we know that, of course, God created Adam, placed him in the garden, just a paradise. And his job was sort of tending the garden and coming up with names for all the animals. But Adam was lonely. But because woman didn't exist yet, he didn't know what was missing. And the Lord actually says, it's not good for man to be alone. After the Lord had created all the things around us and said, it is good, it is good. He looks at the loneliness of Adam and says, it's not good. It's not good for man to be alone. And so as Adam was sleeping, the Lord created from his rib woman because she was taken out of man. Jesus, commenting on this, said, for this cause shall a man leave his father and mother and be joined to his wife, and the two shall become one flesh. So there's two operative words in marriage that need to always be in play. And those operative words are leave and cleave. First, there's leave. So when you get married, you change your other relationships. You're still a son to your parents. You're still a brother or a sister to your siblings. But now you're starting a new family, and now this new family, when you're married, takes precedence over everything else. So you're leaving other relationships, and then you're cleaving. The word cleave means to cling together, to hold on to each other.

0: Have you ever messed around with super glue? When I was a kid, I used to like to build models, and I never was very good at it. And then super glue came along, and I was very excited because supposedly it would be a better way to get my models to hold together than the glue I was using up to that point. But I remember reading on the back of the little tube, you know, don't get it on your skin. Well, I got it on my skin. I got some super glue on my index finger and my thumb, and they were stuck together. So I was basically giving the okay sign for the next week. Maybe not a week, but, you know, it's like, but, you know, but the idea of being glued together isn't being stuck. It's holding on to each other for dear life. Sometimes in marriage relationships, they haven't taken the first step of leaving. Maybe the husband is still mama's boy, or the girl gets upset. I'm going home to mother right now. And you know, no, you need to build this new relationship. You can have friendships outside of your marriage, but your best friend needs to be your spouse. And you need to give that priority. So leaving and, of course, cleaving. So Dave and I are going to talk about this a little bit in short little vignettes. And this is from a talk we did recently about this new book called Am I Doing This Right? That we'll make available to you. But the point of this is we wanted to share some of these principles from the book and from marriage in general that I think will be helpful to you.
1: All right. Well, we begin these special insights as Pastor Greg comments on why his own marriage has gone the distance.
0: We just spend a lot of time together, Dave. You know, every morning, obviously, we have coffee, we have breakfast together. But then as we're out and about doing what we do, we're in constant communication. We have dinner together every night. But, you know, I like to just be with my wife. She is my most valued counselor. She always has an interesting perspective on things. And so I think it's just, you know, really, what is marriage all about in the very beginning? God said it's not good that man should be alone. And so the Lord brought woman to him. So it's really about companionship, first and foremost. Yes, there's love, and yes, there's sex, and yes, there's children, and all the beautiful things that come as a part of that marriage. But the thing that really is at the very basis of it is friendship. And friends love each other, and friends like to be around each other.
1: Pastor Greg addresses why so often "I do" becomes "I'm done."
0: You know, Dave, I heard a stat the other day that said that the more you spend on your wedding, the higher the chances are that your marriage could end up in divorce. I think that sometimes people think more about the wedding than they do the marriage, or they put more attention on their house than they do on their home. You know, when Kathy and I got married back in the early 70s, it was a classic hippie wedding. I'm still embarrassed by the horrible tuxedo that I chose to wear, though Kathy was a vision of beauty wearing the same bridal dress her mother wore when she was married. We didn't spend much on the wedding. I think the whole wedding cost, I don't know, $80 or so. But 52 years later, our marriage is strong and vibrant, and I love my wife more today than I did on the day that I married her. But it's because we built our marriage on Christ, and we built our marriage on biblical principles.
1: Being senior pastor of a large church, Pastor Greg has officiated at many, many weddings over the years.
0: I can think of some crazy things that happened during wedding ceremonies. I remember one where the bride literally fainted in front of me. I was going over the vows, and I saw her eyes sort of roll back a little bit, and she literally fell, and I dropped down to one knee and caught her, being the heroic pastor that I am, and slowly lowered her to the ground. And then her family rushed up with smelling salts. Who carries smelling salts around? They said, oh, she faints all the time. Well, someone should have told me that. So anyway, we finished this ceremony with bride and groom sitting in metal folding chairs.
1: Oh,
0: so,
1: man.
0: You know, you just never forget something like that. But yeah. But I think that, you know, no matter how your marriage ceremony went, really, it's choices that you make every day that makes a strong marriage. You know, it's how you treat each other. It's if you follow what the scripture says, And it's something you do constantly. One definition I heard of the Christian life is it's long obedience in the same direction. I think the same is true of marriage. It's just doing the same things over and over again. Loving your wife as Christ loves the church. Respecting your husband. Making sure you're putting the needs of your mate above your own. The Bible says, husbands, love your wives. And it also says, wives, see that you respect your husbands. Let's just think about that for a moment. Women need love and men need respect. That's not to say that women don't need respect and men don't need love. But it is to say the Bible specifically tells us as husbands to love our wives. You need to express your love to your wife. You need to verbalize your love to your wife. They need to be told you love them. They need to be told you find them beautiful. They need that affection. Men, they need respect. Sometimes women will undermine the man, tell him all the things he's doing wrong, tell him the things he isn't getting right. You need to just stop periodically and say to your husband, you're such a good provider. You're such a great husband. I love you so much.
1: You're listening to a special edition of A New Beginning. Pastor Greg Laurie is commenting on relationships today as we celebrate the release of his new book, Am I Doing This Right? More on that in a moment.
0: I feel like I've been married to 7 different women, ironically, all with the same name, Kathy. Funny thing, they even spelled their name the same way, C-A-T-H-E. You know, you can spell Kathy a lot of ways. And so Kathy has changed over the years, and so has Greg. And so you have marriage is, it's constant adaptation. You know, you're growing together, you're maturing, you're learning. And I think the main thing is that you both have each other's back, that you both are there to help your spouse to be the best version of them that they can be. And so that means constant communication. You know, I read that most marriages fall apart and end up in divorce because of deficient communication. So you got to constantly talk about it. And if this is happening in the home and the husband isn't around enough, wife has to talk to him and he needs to flex. He needs to have his priorities in order. Yes, he needs to have a career. Yes, he needs to provide for his family. But there are times when they could maybe spend more time intentionally with the family. And I would add this, when you're with your family, be with your family. In other words, put that phone away and look each other in the eye and talk together and go outside together and take walks and enjoy meals and be together and work on that. You know, if you neglect a marriage, it will begin to get weaker. It's sort of like going to the gym. You go to the gym to build your muscle, to strengthen yourself. If you neglect these things, your muscles will begin to atrophy. The same could be said of marriage. You have to constantly be working at it to keep it strong and to even make it stronger. If you go into neutral, you're going to end up going downhill pretty fast. And so work at your marriage, communicate with your spouse. And if you need some counseling, go visit with your pastor at your church and let them help you sort through these things. Sometimes that can be very helpful. But keep moving forward. Never rest on your laurel.
1: We decided to do a little lightning round. Fast-paced questions and answers about marriage relationships. All right, first question.
0: Yes.
1: Married couples, joint bank accounts or separate bank accounts?
0: Oh, joint bank accounts. You need to know what's going on there.
1: Okay. All right, husband and wife in the car together. Who drives?
0: Well, I think the guy should drive. Now, I do see women driving their husbands around, and I'll be honest, I think a little less of that husband. But however, when I see how badly some husbands drive, maybe it's a good thing the wife is driving. But general answer, let the guy drive the car so the wife can criticize him the whole time.
1: Okay.
0: It gives her something to do so the trip won't be boring.
1: Send your cards and letters to Greg Laurie.
0: I told you. I'd say something weird.
1: Okay, next question. Who picks when you go to dinner?
0: Well, the guy thinks he picks, but the woman really does. It'll be like, oh, Kathy, where do you want to go to dinner? Do you want to go to A, B, or C? And she'll say, well, you choose. I'll say, great, let's go to A. Then she'll go, I really wanted to go to B. Why didn't you just say that? I gave you a choice. Okay, then we're going to be, yeah, we're going to be. That's where I want to go. So, guys, you may think you're choosing, but generally the wife will choose. Because if mama's not happy, ain't nobody happy.
1: That's right. Okay, here's a good one. Who holds the TV remote when you're watching TV?
0: Well, I try to. But Kathy will say, it's too loud. It's not loud enough. I don't want to watch this. And sometimes I'll say, just take the control and pick whatever you want. And then she'll choose her program and I'll go to sleep.
1: Okay. So favorite marriage related scripture. What do you think your favorite marriage scripture would be?
0: Oh boy. Many waters cannot quench love. Neither can floods drown it. Now that is not exclusively given to marriage, but it certainly applies. Because okay. I think if your marriage is built on the right foundation, it will stand the test of time. And actually, it will get stronger. So where do you singles out there? Maybe you think you're in love with some guy or some girl, and maybe you are. And maybe it's puppy love. And you have to be careful because puppy love can often lead to a dog's life. So here's a real good test of if your love is love that will last a lifetime. It will stand the test of time. 1 Corinthians 13 says love is patient. So don't rush the relationship. You know, Kathy and I courted. You haven't heard that word for a while, have you? We courted for 3 years. And by the way, we broke up 3 times. It became an annual event. And these were big breakups. These were like, I never want to see you again. If you saw the movie Jesus Revolution, which is the story of the last great spiritual awakening in America, and it's also the story of Kathy and I. And one of the things we wanted to do in the film was be honest about our tumultuous relationship. And it shows us disagreeing and resolving those conflicts. So we got all of those breakups out of our system and we got married. And now we've been married for 52 years and we're going strong. So I put a bunch of this down in a brand new book that I've written called Am I Doing This Right? God's Design for Relationships That Last. I think this book can really help you. And we'll send it to you for your gift of any size. So thanks in advance for whatever you can send. And we're going to rush you your copy of this brand new book, Am I Doing This Right? God's Design for Relationships That Last.
1: 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Remember, the title is a question. Am I doing this right?
0: I'd say it's a good thing to ask. You know, you want to constantly be improving. You want to be the best husband you can be. You want to be the best wife you can be. You want to be the best parents that you can be. You want to be the best version of you. And that means you need to be constantly growing spiritually. And also asking your spouse probably that question, am I doing this right? Is there room for improvement? Of course, we might be apprehensive to ask that because we might not like what we hear, but it's important to communicate. But I would say this. It's important to tell your spouse when they maybe are falling short or when they're not doing something right. But it's also very important to tell your spouse when they are doing it right. And don't wait for them to ask you. Dole out some compliments. Be generous with them. And I know they come to your mind. You'll just think to yourself, wives, oh, look at my husband. He's so handy around the house. That's not me, by the way. I'm the most unhandy handyman who ever lived. If my wife sees me walk into the house with a hammer, she's alarmed because I'll try to fix something and I'll break it. But most guys are pretty good with the tools and getting things fixed, etc. You know, you see your husband doing that or just taking the trash out or coming home from a day of work after he's done all he can to provide for you. And you just say, honey, I just love you so much. I appreciate you so much. Thank you for all that you do. You know, compliments go a long ways. And I would say, especially with men, you'd be surprised. But ladies, you know, they need to be complimented. You need to tell them, You find them beautiful. You need to tell them you appreciated the meal. You love what they're doing with the house. You see them being such a great mother to your children or whatever it is. You know, you need to be building one another up. Far too often in marriage, we tear each other down and we never build each other up. There are times to critique, but there are times to compliment. So balance it out. Maybe have a little ledger there. For every criticism, I'm going to offer a compliment. That would probably help a great deal.
1: We asked Pastor Greg, what's something someone can do today, right now, to help undergird their marriage?
0: I would say strike the word divorce from your vocabulary. Wedlock should be a padlock. And even if you are having disagreements, you can work through them. People will often dissolve marriages over so-called irreconcilable differences. Listen, Kathy, my wife, and I have had irreconcilable differences for 52 years. She's neat and I'm messy. She's sometimes late, I'm usually on time. And the list goes on. But you can work through these things. And I have done a lot of marriage counseling over the years, and I can think of some marriages that were hanging by a thread. And I pleaded with the people, stay together. You can get through this. And they divorced. And I've had people come to me afterwards who said, we wished we'd listened to what you said. We could have fixed this. We could have gotten through this. And so just go into it with the mindset that we're going to get this worked out. We're going to forgive where necessary. We're going to forget where necessary. And we're going to get this marriage on a strong footing. Maybe it hasn't been up to this point, but now it will be. But go into it planning for success, not for failure. Don't even utter the word divorce when you're having a disagreement or an argument. Again, wedlock should be a padlock.
1: Pastor Greg offered some good counsel for those who feel like their marriage has become more of a roommate relationship.
0: If you want to bring romance back into your marriage, do romantic things. Don't wait for the feeling or emotion of romance to hit you. Just do romantic things. I heard a story about a woman that wanted to divorce her husband. So she went to an attorney and she said, I don't want to just divorce him. I want him to be hurt. I want to destroy him. What do you suggest? He says, oh, okay, I've got an idea. For the next 6 months, I want you to smother your husband with affection. Tell him how much you love him, how valuable he is to you, how much you care about him. Just love him as much as you possibly can. And then when 6 months come, boom, you divorce him. He won't see it coming. He'll be devastated. She said, ooh, I like that. So 6 months passed and the attorney had not heard from her. And he calls her up. He says, hey, what's going on? I thought we're going to get this divorce going. She said, divorce? Are you kidding me? We're on our second honeymoon. In other words, you're going back and just doing the romantic things. And guess what? Your emotions catch up with it. So what did you used to do when you were courting your wife? Well, you would pick her up, you would open the door of the car for her, you would take her to her favorite restaurant, you would bring her a little gift. So you need to get back and do those romantic things again, and that will help your marriage. Just start with practical things and start immediately. I've identified a lot of these important biblical principles about how to have a successful marriage and even how to have a successful single life as you're preparing for marriage. And the title of this new book is, Am I Doing This Right? Subtitled, God's Design for Relationships That Last. 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So whatever you can give, it may be just a little, it may be more, will be used to help us continue on in this program that we call A New Beginning. And as our way of saying thanks, we'll rush you your own copy of this brand new book, Am I Doing This Right? God's Design for Relationships That Last.
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19: To whomever, toward whomever you feel resentment, bitterness, hostility, anger, malice, you have a deep desire to get vengeance. I want to tell you that it is a sin against God. I don't care what they've done. You have no right scripturally, biblically, theologically to hold that. You can't have resentment in your life or bitterness or anger without it spilling over on others. And they hurt as a result of it. Now the question is, how do we deal with this personally?
20: Do you wrestle with anger, bitterness, or an unforgiving spirit? Today on In Touch, the teaching ministry of Dr. Charles Stanley, you'll hear about why those attitudes are deadly to a believer's spiritual growth and maturity. Learn how to remove destructive hindrances to your walk with the Lord in part two of Freedom from Bondage.
19: When Paul wrote the book of Ephesians, he wrote the book to a group of people. And one of those problems that they had was a problem that oftentimes is experienced by people today and don't even realize it, or if it is there, they refuse to acknowledge, they just repress it. That is, it's not there. If it's there and they realize it, they suppress it, they don't want to deal with it. And so one of those situations is found in Ephesians chapter 4, and if you'll turn there and let's read two verses, verses 31 and 32. There is a basic form of bondage which results in the actions that Paul mentions here in this 31st verse. So he says in verse 31, "Let all bitterness and wrath and anger and clamor and slander be put away from you, along with all malice. And be kind one to another, tenderhearted, forgiving each other, just as God in Christ has also forgiven you." Now, when you and I think about a forgiving spirit, he says, let it be put away from you. That is, put it away. And you see, he says that's garbage. Bitterness and resentment and all of these things. And you see, when you grow up with this, years and years and years in your life of this kind of thing, and you repress it, that means you deny it's there. You suppress it, you accept the fact that it's there, but you don't want to deal with it. Listen, no counselor can ever help anybody who represses the truth or suppresses the truth. So, for example, here's what I want you to see. Here are children who grew up in a home where the parents have rejected them. And the kids, I'm not saying the parents intended to, but the kids grow up and they're hostile. And they're angry. Oh, they're bitter and they're resentful. So here's what Satan does. Satan says, now look, what you do is you just push that down. Now just keep it down there, because after all, that is your father or your mother, and you're not supposed to feel that way. And since you're not supposed to feel that way, you don't feel that way, so you just repress it. No, I don't feel angry. Right beneath the surface of our consciousness, you can get bitter and angry and resentful toward God and live with that all of your life. And you know what happens? It all takes its toll in your physical, spiritual, mental, and emotional life. So you see, we have to be honest with ourselves, and sometimes it is very painful for us to admit that in our life, in our attitude, we may have an unforgiving spirit. As we said before, it's easy to say that I'm disillusioned or I've been disappointed. It is more difficult to say I have an unforgiving spirit toward my employer, my father, my mother, or whatever it might be. Now listen, what makes it worse is if that person dies, there's almost a frightening futility about the fact that you can't ever settle that situation, but you can. I want to show you how. Now listen very carefully. Here's the basis of a forgiving spirit. The basis of a forgiving spirit is that Jesus Christ, the Savior, died for sin. Look, if you will, in chapter 2 of 1 John. 1 John chapter 2. I want to ask you a question now. And when he says here, my little children, I'm writing these things to you that you may not sin. If anyone sins, we have an advocate. That is, he is the attorney who stands in our place, Jesus Christ the righteous. And then verse 2. Verse 2 says, and he, that is Jesus himself, is present tense, the propitiation or the sacrifice or the payment for our sins, and not for ours only, but also for those of what? The whole world. Did Jesus Christ die for the sins of the whole world according to 1 John chapter 2? Yes, he did. Did he die for your sins? Past, present, and future. Did he die for the sins of those who wronged you? All right, when Jesus Christ went to the cross and he died, he paid the penalty for all your sin. Amen? Did he pay the penalty for the sin of the person who wronged you? Are you sure about that? That is the person who really set you up and just wiped you out. You mean that Jesus died for their sin? Then let me ask you a question. That is, he paid the penalty for their sins. So in God's eyes, if they're willing to accept the Lord Jesus Christ, your enemy has been forgiven according to the cross. Amen? Amen? Then let me ask you a question. Why do you keep holding against them something they've been forgiven for? What I'm saying is this. You and I have forsaken all rights to hold bitterness and resentment toward anybody, because what we'll have to say is, Even though Jesus died for your sin of gossip, you've ruined my reputation, even though Jesus forgave you and he paid the penalty, I want some more payment. The Bible says, owe no man anything but to love one another. Listen, no one should be in debt to you and me. Tear up the papers of indebtedness toward those who wronged you. Jesus paid the penalty. If he paid the penalty, who am I to require and execute vengeance and require judgment and payment for sin which has already been atoned for in the precious, wonderful, sinless body of the Lord Jesus Christ? I have to give up all my rights to hold grudges and resentment and bitterness toward anybody, anywhere on the face of the earth. He has never refused to forgive you. You know why? Because listen, he did it once at one time, once and for all, 2,000 years ago. And since that moment, the river of God's forgiving love has been flowing unhindered in this world to any and all who are able and willing and ready to receive the love of God. You and I are to live in the state of forgiveness. Not being forgiven. I'm not talking about that kind of forgiveness, but I mean forgiving toward others. And this is a day of rights, but I want to tell you, my friend, when you receive the Lord Jesus Christ as your personal Savior, you gave up your rights to defend Big Eye. We gave up our rights to defend ourselves. We are vulnerable to this wicked world in which we live, but we are safe in the grace of the living Christ because, listen, we are walking in the midst of the flow of God's eternal and continuous, unalterable, unhindered forgiveness. We are forgiven children. We're forgiven members of the body. How can a forgiven member of the body allow the love of God to flow through them when they have plugged it all up with an unforgiving spirit that is expressing itself in bitterness and hostility because Big Eye has been injured? It doesn't even fit. It doesn't match up. And what Paul is saying in this passage, he says, look, He says, do away with all that. Look, if you will, in 1 John chapter 2, and look over, if you will, in verse 9. He says, the one who says he's in the light and yet hates his brother or is resentful or bitter toward them, he's in darkness. That is, he thinks he knows the truth, but he doesn't know the truth. The one who loves his brother is abiding in the light. And watch this. There's no cause of stumbling in him, which says, if you and I have an unforgiving spirit toward anybody, then you and I are a stumbling block to those who know us. He says, if a fellow's walking in the light, loving his brother, there's no cause of stumbling in him. And the implication is, therefore, if I have an unforgiving spirit toward my brother, then I become a stumbling block. Verse 11. But one who hates or is resentful or bitter toward his brother or sister is in the darkness, walks in the darkness, doesn't know where he's going because the darkness has blinded his eyes, which says, an unforgiving spirit distorts our perspective about things. When you have an unforgiving spirit, you can't see things as they are. And there's so many people who are fighting each other and their families and with their employers and employees and all the things that go on because the defending big I love this self-pity, gonna have one more pound of flesh, forgetting that the Bible says that God the Father placed upon the Lord Jesus Christ in his perfectly sinless body all the guilt, all the penalty, all the sin of all humanity, eternity past as long as man has lived, from the Garden of Eden all the way to the end of it all, God placed on him the penalty. He has already paid the penalty. What I'm saying is, I want another trial. I want him tried again. I want him prosecuted again. I want the jury on my side, because he's going to pay again. And you and I know that's not scriptural. No way for it to be scriptural. What am I saying? That to whomever, toward whomever you feel resentment, bitterness, hostility, anger, malice, you have a deep desire to get vengeance. I want to tell you that it is a sin against God. I don't care what they've done. You have no right scripturally, biblically, theologically to hold that. I'm not saying, as I said before, if you're in a situation where that your very life is threatened, you may have to get out of the situation to save your physical life. But that doesn't even give you a right to be bitter and resentful. Be ye kind one toward another, not except for those who do the following six things. Be ye kind one toward another, tender-hearted, sensitive, compassionate, pliable, able to perceive things as they are. Listen, oftentimes when people wrong us, you know why they wrong us? And you know, pastors get this all the time. And I've seen this happen. It's happened to me. It's happened to every pastor. We're the objects of people's hostility toward God because we represent him in some fashion or form. We're the objects of their resentment toward God. And I've had people in my life, as every pastor would testify, who want to hurl their vengeance and hurl their anger and hurl their hostility toward a man of God because they're angry at God and he's the next thing that reminds them of him. And the problem is, the tragedy is, they don't even know what they're doing. And that's the tragedy. They're wrecking their life. You see, you can't have resentment. You can't have resentment in your life, or bitterness, or anger, without it spilling over on others. When you're bitter, listen, you cause a blight to everybody close to you. When your anger, the acid of that just spills over on other people and they hurt as a result of it. Now the question is, how do we deal with this personally? You say, well, he says, put it away. How do you put it away? So I want to give you just two or three things. Jot them down if you will. First of all, I have to acknowledge honestly that I am resentful or bitter. Now you say, well, suppose that person is passed on, because this is a question I get lots of times. But suppose it's my grandfather or grandmother and they harmed me or whatever it might be. Doesn't make any difference. It's all the same. So dead or alive, the answer is the same. Watch this. First of all, I acknowledge that is the way I feel. I'm not just hurt. I have an unforgiving spirit, God. So I confess it to him. I acknowledge that I have it. I confess it to him. Thirdly, I own it as my feeling. This isn't something somebody did to me. I own this feeling. This is a feeling that I personally own. Fourthly, I acknowledge my responsibility to deal with it. I assume my responsibility to deal with it. Isn't somebody else's responsibility? It doesn't make any difference how wrong they may be. That's not the issue. The issue is I have the feelings. I'm the one who's bitter. I'm resentful. I have the unforgiving spirit. I assume the responsibility for dealing with this unforgiving spirit in that person. Then, having done that, I get myself two chairs. I sit in one of them, put the other one in front of me. I sit the other person in that chair. You say, but suppose it's my grandfather and he's been dead 15 years. Sit him in the chair. Let's say it's your wife. Sit her in the chair very gently. Let's say it's your husband. You put him in there very gently. Or a child. You seat him in the chair. Now, they're not really there physically, but they're there emotionally and spiritually in your thinking. Let's say it was really the truth. What you feel, they really did it. They really just wiped you out. So you say to them, I want you to know that I have felt bitterness and resentment or hostility or whatever you felt toward you. I want you to know also that because the Lord Jesus Christ died on the cross for my sin and your sin, that I confess that I have no right to hold this against you. And so I'm releasing my feeling. I'm releasing my attitude. I choose today to forgive you and to be forgiving toward you. And I will hold this against you no more. I make a decision. I choose today to forgive you for that. I will hold it against you no more. Even if it comes up in my memory, I won't hold it against you because I'm forgiving you on the basis of which I was forgiven by the blood of Jesus. And I know as He's forgiven me, He's forgiven you. So I know that from God's perspective, you've already been forgiven. And so I'm forgiving you for the way I've been treated. And from this point on, I will hold it against you no more. And so what do? I choose by an act of my will, verbally and with my spirit, to forgive the other person. And by faith, I accept the fact that it is a finished and completed act based not on my feelings, but the fact that God has forgiven me, He has forgiven the other person, and because they're forgiven from God's perspective, I don't have any rights to hold anything against them. If it is something that person has done to you that you need to go to them and they're aware of it, and maybe the situation is such that you may need to go to them, but most of the time, and the reason I just leave that little out here is because I want to say this very clearly. You should never go to your parents and tell them things like that because it would wipe them out. You see, so many mistakes they made, they don't even realize it. If you were to go to your parents and say, after 30 years, well, Father, 30 years ago, you absolutely destroyed my self-image. But I want you to know that today, and give him all the details of what he did to you and all the suffering, today I want you to know you're forgiven. No, I say that to simply say, only with exception should you go to the person. We're to be forgiving toward those other people. Sometimes, if you went to every person and tried to settle up, you'd go to somebody that you thought felt something that had never even crossed their mind, and it would be a total shock to them. So you have to be very careful if you're to go to a person and say to them, I want you to know that I want to settle up something between us. Sometimes, but most of the time, you and God settle it. And if you and God settle it, it is amazing how God will work in the other person's life. But I want to say to you, don't go to someone like your parents and just dump all the garbage, even if they knew what they were doing. I believe that's very unwise. Listen, if you put them in the chair and you're forgiving toward them, as far as God is concerned, it is settled. As far as you're concerned, its effect on you, it is settled. And then let God deal with the other person in His own timing. Most of us, many of you, for example, who are fine, wonderful Christians. You grew up in homes, maybe. Things happened that you had nothing to do with. And maybe you had to deal with some resentments and bitternesses. You deal with it, but don't go back and dump that on your parents because, first of all, they were probably totally ignorant. They did the best they could. They couldn't have done any better knowing what they knew. And for you to dump that on them will be an absolutely unbearable sense of guilt and burden that you do not want them to carry with them to the grave. Sometimes the reason we do that is because, you know what we're doing? We put them in the chair, but if I go back and dump it on them, I'm getting in one last jab before I've cleaned it up. And I want to say that's not forgiveness. I have to be willing to bear the responsibility. I'm talking about my attitude, regardless of what they've done. And my friend, I want to say to you that whoever you are, if you have an unforgiving spirit toward anyone, it is hindering you, it is thwarting God's purpose in your life, it will drain you of your energy, affect you physically, spiritually, mentally, it'll affect you in every facet of your life. And I'll tell you something else it'll do in the church. It closes the door to revival in the church. The free flowing of God's forgiveness must be a reality in our hearts.
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19: God through the cross bridges the gap, and sinful man and holy God come together through the cross of Jesus Christ. Listen to me. Every single thing in the Christian's life will all finally, ultimately go back to the cross. Without the cross, we don't have anything. Not one thing. The only way anyone can make peace with God is by accepting His only begotten Son, Jesus Christ, as their personal Savior. And that's why Jesus said, I am the way, the truth, and the life. No man comes to the Father but by me. Now watch this. Here's the problem. Remember, His righteous, holy God, sinful, rebel, alienated, hostile man, there's only one way to get these two together. And Jesus said, I am the way, the truth, and the life. And what's the way? Here's the way. He says it's the way of the cross. The both arms of the cross stretching forth what to God the Father and sinful man. And God the Father and sinful man meet in the person of Jesus Christ. And that which was warlike, hostility, and conflict becomes oneness in God in Christ Jesus. God takes all the initiative. Man is a responder. It is the gift of forgiveness. It is the gift of a right relationship. It is the gift of peace. It is not the effort of man. It is the response of man. What is man doing? Man is saying, yes, God, I do believe what you said. Yes, Father. Yes, I do surrender. Now, here's the whole issue. If sinful man and holy God are to come together in peace, and a man or a woman is able to have a relationship with God whereby they know that they're going to heaven when they die, that they can walk with Him daily in their life. The only way for that to happen is for God the Father and that person to meet in the person of Jesus Christ. It is the gift of Christ. And that's why we say that there is only one way, not because we are Baptist or Methodist or Presbyterian or anything else. It is because that's what God says. Therefore, being justified by faith, we have peace with God through our Lord Jesus Christ and through none other. There is no other way.
20: Have you received God's gift of forgiveness? You can ask Him today. Learn more about trusting in Jesus Christ for salvation from the penalty of sin at intouch.org. Have you been encouraged by what you heard today? 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
5: Remember when Jesus said, man does not live by bread alone, but by every word that proceeds from the mouth of God, when he was being tempted by the devil? When God's word is taken as a suggestion, that's nice. I'm glad I heard that today, because I'm a Christian and I needed to hear that. But it was just a suggestion to you. It's a good option, and if, you know, I might take that option, or an alternative to what I'm feeling, or what I want to do. You see, backsliding is imminent. That was a problem with Peter. Not just boasting in the flesh, but weak in the word.

Aloha kako e komo mai. Welcome to As We Gather, the Bible teaching ministry of Calvary Chapel Honolulu with Pastor Bill Stonebreaker. Today, Pastor Bill continues in Matthew chapter 26.

This morning, we want to look at how to never backslide, how to never backslide in these verses. One of the hymns that we sang this morning, actually, when you think of the lyrics of some of the hymns, some of them were birthed out of great anguish and great loss that those had. It is well with my soul. If you read the history on that, pretty radical loss that the writer of that hymn had. But the one that we sang, come fount of every blessing, turn my heart to sing to thy grace, streams of mercy never ceasing, calls for songs of loudest praise. Teach me some melodious sonnet sung by flaming tongues above. Praise the fount, I'm fixed upon it. Mount of thy redeeming love. And then it goes on. But that is just a beautiful, beautiful hymn. And it was written by Robert Robertson, 1735 to 1790, only 55 years old when he went home to be with the Lord. But at 8 years old, when he was 8 years old when his father died. And in the 18th century England, there was not much in the way of social welfare systems. And he was a bright kid, but he was headstrong, and it became difficult for his mom to handle. So she sent him at age 12 to London to learn a trade. And he proceeded to get into trouble and began drinking and gambling. And then at age 17, Robert and a gang of his rowdies, they decided to attend George Whitefield's evangelistic meetings, and in order to cause trouble there. And then Whitefield began to preach, "O generation of vipers, who has warned you to flee from the wrath to come?" And Robert was stunned and convicted. He did not respond to the altar call, but the words of Whitefield began to torment him with a deep sense of sin for the next 3 years. On December 10th, 1755, at age 20, Robert Robertson gave his life to Christ and soon afterwards answered the call to ministry. 3 years later,

0: He was preparing to preach, and he wrote, "Come, thou fount of every blessing," to complement his sermon and express the joy of that newfound faith that he had. As time went on, the words of Robinson that he wrote in the third stanza, "Prone to wander, Lord, I feel it, prone to leave the one I love," sadly came true in his own life when he lapsed into a lifestyle of sin and backslid away from the Lord. One day, as Robinson was crossing the country by stagecoach, a woman passenger was joyously humming one of her favorite hymns, which happened to be, "Come Thou Fount of Every Blessing." Turning to him, she asked if he knew the hymn that had ministered to her so deeply. Robinson said, "Madam, I am the poor, unhappy man who wrote that hymn many years ago, and I would give 1,000 worlds if I had them to enjoy the feelings I had back then." It is reported that her response to him was, "Sir, the streams of mercy are still flowing." Great story, great hymn that we sang. But how does that happen? How does it happen that someone backslides away from the Lord? No Christian gets up one morning and says, "You know, today I think I'm going to backslide. I know I've been serving the Lord for, you know, all of my Christian life. And actually, I've even been teaching Sunday school. I've taught Bible studies as well. I've attended the prayer meetings. I've even led prayer meetings. I've gone on short-term missions. But you know, today, I think I'm going to rob a bank. I think I'm going to embezzle money from my employer. Maybe I'll carjack an SUV. I've always wanted an SUV. Maybe an Escalade. Maybe I'll go out and sell drugs today, or get drunk, or have an affair." You see, it just doesn't happen. It's not like a switch that you turn on and off. It's not like a switch on. I'm for the Lord. The next day, I'm not. I'm off. You see, it's not being hot one day and then the next you're cold. But it's a gradual thing. It's a process. It's almost imperceptible, this drifting away from the Lord. In fact, in Hebrews chapter 2, verse 1, it said, "We must pay closer attention to what we have heard, lest we drift away from it." So in other words, the Word of God, the teachings that we have here in the Scripture, pay close attention lest we fall in to the habit of not paying attention and imperceptibly drifting away from it. But you know, there's always warning signs. There are those warning signs. And you see, it can happen to any believer. And it has happened to some of the most prominent believers, the most well-known Christians, some that are the most blessed, the most gifted, the most used of God. You see, from the strongest to the weakest Christian, we all have the same nature. It's a nature of sin. And if we're not careful, we can drift away. We can move away from the Lord and backslide. In fact, even the Apostle Paul, that great Apostle Paul, well, he never backslid, but he did know this sin nature. He said, "I buffet my body," 1 Corinthians 9:27, "and make it my slave, lest after possibly I preach to others, I myself might be disqualified or set on the shelf, that I might move away from the Lord and really not be used of the Lord." Because we all have the same kind of heart, that sin nature, that sinful heart. And the Bible says the heart is deceitful, above all things, desperately wicked. Who could know it? Jeremiah 17:9. So how to never backslide? What's a good topic? It's a good message. And you know what? It's taught by somebody who did backslide. Peter. Peter is who we're looking at. You see, we will take his prone to wander weaknesses of Peter, because they're all in all of us, and we're going to build God's revealed strengths on those. Because there's always the warnings. We have the warning. We have the word of God. We hear it all the time. You know, one of the things my son, Bud, just told me the other day, their youngest, Nathanael, of course, they call him Tiny. All of my grandkids, they never call him by their original name. It's always, a nickname. Tiny is Nathanael. The oldest, Raquel, is Chooch, they just have pet names. But little Tiny, his mom was cooking on the stove, and Karen said, Tiny, don't touch the stove. It's hot. And he went up there and put his hand right on the stove. And he burned. It was second degree burns. Really, really bad. I mean, the flesh, it just blistered and stuff. And for the next 3 hours, he was inconsolable. I mean, it was just horrible. Horrible pain that he had. And Bud said, when he slept, I had to keep a bucket of water right next to him to be able to put his hand in there. And it was just horrible. Well, a week later, Bud, my son, found little Tiny, 3-year-old Tiny. He's putting his finger in the socket, the electrical socket. And his dad said, Tiny, don't do that. You're going to get shocked. And Tiny stood up and he said, I am not. That little rebellious nature. And he said, yes, you are. I am not. And so Bud said, remember what happened with the stove when you put your hand on the stove? And he said, that's the same thing that's going to happen there with the electrical thing. And then Bud, he went online, he had a little Tiny there, and he showed him the whole thing on electricity. So he gave a tutorial on electricity, went outside and showed the power lines that came in. And so gave him some wisdom on it, not to stick your finger in the socket. Well, hopefully it takes. So far he hasn't. But aren't we so prone to do that? The Lord says, no, you don't want to go there, Bill. Well, wait a minute. Why? Why? I'm going to go there anyway. Don't stick your finger in that socket of sin. Well, wait a minute. Let me see what that feels like. And so the Lord, he warns us. Peter was warned. Peter was told. But we find that Peter, he failed miserably. Look at in Matthew 26, verse 69. And it says, and Peter was sitting outside in the courtyard. Now, Jesus is arrested. Peter follows from afar. He's sitting in the courtyard, and a certain servant girl came to him and said, you too were with Jesus the Galilean. But he denied it before them all, saying, I do not know what you are talking about. And when he had gone out to the gateway, another servant girl saw him and said to those who were there, this man was with Jesus of Nazareth. And again, he denied it with an oath. I do not know the man. And a little later, a bystander came up and said to Peter, surely you too are one of them, for the way you talk, your accent gives you away. And then Peter began to curse and swear, I do not know the man. And immediately a cock crowed. And Peter remembered the word that Jesus had said, before a cock crows, you will deny me 3 times. And he went out and wept bitterly. Here a backslide from Peter. Now, what was taking place to get him to that point? We know that all left, but really with Peter's failure, his weakness, his prone to wander, are the very things that we want to build God's revealed strength on. Because there's some sure signs that we see with Peter. The first one is Peter, he was boasting in his flesh instead of being self-distrusting of himself. When Jesus says in verse 33, in the same chapter, Matthew 26, these may fall away. When Peter said, you're all going to fall away. And then Peter says in verse 33, these may fall away, the other disciples, but I will never fall away. Wait a minute. Jesus' word was that you're all going to fall away. Peter says, no, not that, Lord. What you're saying is not true of me. Might be true of them. Your word might be for them, but not for me. Notice the boasting in the flesh. But previously, remember in chapter 22, verse 33, Peter also said, still on the same boasting in the flesh when he said, you're all going to deny. Well, Peter said, they may, but I won't. But then in the same section of Luke 22:33, he says, I'm ready not only to go to prison, but to die for you. And then in the same vein in John 13:37, he said, I will lay down my life for you. So hear this boasting. The rest may fall away, but not me. I will even go to prison. I will even die for you. But wait a minute. That's contrary to what Jesus said to you, Peter. You see, boasting in his flesh. There was another time that Peter actually in his own flesh, you know, he looks at himself and when Jesus said to him, do you love me more than these? After Jesus had resurrected, we don't know if he was talking about the fish they'd pull up on shore at the end of the Gospel of John, or if he was talking about the disciples. Peter, you boasted in loving me more than these disciples. Do you really now love me more than these after your denial and after my resurrection? You see, he was prone to boast in the flesh. The Bible says we worship, Philippians 3:3, we worship in the Spirit of God and glory in Christ, but put no confidence in the flesh. You see, when we boast in the flesh, we do something that is so wrong. We're setting ourselves up for a fall. Because the Bible says, when I am weak, then I am strong. When I don't boast in myself, when I don't trust in myself, then I'm strong in the Lord. I realize I can't do it, but I know God can. The Bible says, pride goes before destruction and a haughty spirit before a fall. Proverbs 16:18. So here, this boasting in the flesh, when I think I'm so strong. In the Old Testament, there's a great king. He's a king of the southern kingdom of Judah, and his name is Uzziah. And he took over from his dad in 2 Chronicles chapter 26 when he was only 16. His dad died, and he came on the throne, and it says that he reigned for 52 years. And it says that he did right in the sight of the Lord, verse 4, 2 Chronicles 26, according to all that his father Amaziah had done. And he continued to seek God, verse 5, in the days of Zechariah, who had understanding through the vision of God. And as long as he sought the Lord, God prospered him. So here's a young man. 16, for 52 years, he was king, and he followed the Lord, but a problem arose. It says that his fame spread, in verse 15, his fame spread afar, for he marvelously was helped until. There's a problem in our life when we're going good with the Lord, until. Until all of a sudden we boast in the flesh, until he was strong. Verse 16, and when he became strong, his heart was so proud that he acted corruptly, and he was unfaithful to the Lord, his God, for he entered the temple of the Lord to burn incense. And he had this censer, and only the priest could do that. And he began to burn incense unto the Lord. The priest came in and they said, you need to get out of here. You're doing what is wrong. And right away, his anger came out, and all of a sudden, leprosy came on him from head to toe. And the Bible says that he lived the rest of his days a leper outside the city. What a sad situation. You see, doing so well, but then boasting in the flesh. And that could be a real problem with us, especially if you're gifted in some area, God's using you in a great way. You know, people are gravitating to get your advice. You're praying for people and things are really happening. And all of a sudden you start believing your press clippings. Wow, you really helped me. Oh, thank you so much. And all of a sudden you start feeling a little prideful. boasting in the flesh. Well, you see, that's Peter. He was boasting in himself. Hey, they might do it, but not me. Not me. I'm strong. I'm your man. I'm the rock. Remember, Jesus, you called me the rock. I'm Rocky. Notice the second thing. The second thing, Peter was weak in the word. Because I already mentioned, he said, all will fall away. That's Jesus' word. And Peter said, not me. Wait a minute, Peter. Jesus said this, and you're saying, no, not me. When Jesus in chapter 16 of Matthew 21, or chapter 16, he said that I'm going to go to Jerusalem, be mistreated, I'm going to suffer, and I'm going to be killed. Chapter 16, verse 21. What did Peter say in verse 23? Never. We're never going to let this happen to you, Lord. And Jesus said, get behind me, Satan. You're setting your mind on the things of man, not on the things of God. Peter had a tendency to contradict the word of God because he was weak in the word. You see, if you're weak in the word, when Jesus says something, if that doesn't settle the issue and you're contrary, you go against that, there's a big problem. That was a problem with Peter. He was boasting in the flesh. He was weak in the word. You see, when Jesus' words are taken lightly, when we hear it, but we think, well, I can take it or leave it. Yeah, I heard it. That's good enough. When we have a low regard for the word of God, we're in trouble. Remember when Jesus said, man does not live by bread alone, but by every word that proceeds from the mouth of God? And he said that when he was being tempted by the devil. Once God's word is taken as a suggestion, and some people do, well, that's a good suggestion. That's nice. I'm glad I heard that today because I'm a Christian and I needed to hear that. But it was just a suggestion to you. You know, when it's taken as an option, yeah, that's a good option. And if, you know, I might take that option or an alternative to what I'm feeling or what I want to do. You see, backsliding is imminent. That was a problem with Peter. Not just boasting in the flesh, but weak in the word. And there was a third thing that Peter is prone to wander, his weakness, where we need to build a strength of God. When Jesus said, watch and pray that you not enter into temptation. Remember that in verse 41? They're in the Garden of Gethsemane. Watch and pray. Why? Why would Jesus say that? Especially to Peter, because Peter was boasting in the flesh. Peter was weak in the word, and he was oblivious to the spiritual danger that prayer would alert him to. And so what did he do? He slept while he should have been praying, and he fell into temptation. What a sad scenario, prayerlessness. The Bible tells us to pray without ceasing. 1 Thessalonians 5:17.
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0: When God makes a promise, He never changes His mind. He always does exactly what He says He'll do. And that's a truth that our teacher, Dr. J. Vernon McGee, reminds us of again and again as the Bible Bus continues its journey through Genesis. Welcome to Through the Bible. I'm Steve Schwetz, and once more, we're going to see just how trustworthy God's Word really is. Did you know that this is one of our favorite times of year? This is Letter Month here at Through the Bible. It's when we pause to celebrate what God is doing in your life as you spend time in His Word. And we certainly love hearing your stories. And here's one from a listener named Dicta, who writes, "Would you please send me another set of Bible bus passes? They're such an easy way to get people into the Word of God. The only thing that can truly change hearts and change our world for the better. I pass them out at work. I work for a very large corporation. In stores, in clinics, I have lots of clinic appointments, and wherever I meet people. People need peace, comfort, wholeness, wisdom, and direction. These can only be found in a relationship with God through Jesus Christ. The recipients are excited to learn they can go through the entire Bible with a teacher. Thank you for all that you do. May God continue to bless and keep your families, your ministry, and you. God willing, I will continue to contribute to the headlights of the Bible bus as it rolls through the dark neighborhoods of the earth, carrying the light of the Word of God." Well, what a joy to hear that. Thank you, Ditka. Thank you for your faithful sowing of seeds by pointing others to God's Word, and for your support that helps keep the Bible bus rolling in more than 250 languages around the world. You know, if you'd like to join Dicta, and I sure hope you would, along with myself and so many other faithful friends who support the ministry of Through the Bible, well, you can give. It's super easy. You can go through our app. You can also do it online at ttb.org, or you can always call us at 1-800-65-BIBLE. Now, let's take just a moment and thank God for His Word, the Word that truly changes hearts. Heavenly Father, thank you for your faithfulness in keeping every promise that you've given to us in Scripture. We ask you to bring abundant spiritual life into our lives and into the lives of all who listen, fruit grown from the seeds planted through this study. We ask this in Jesus' name. Amen. Now, open your Bible to Genesis 17 as we go through the Bible with Dr. J. Vernon McGee.
1: And now today, friends, we return back to the 17th chapter of the book of Genesis. If you have your Bible, will you turn there to the 8th verse? Now, last time, you'll recall, we said that the 17th chapter of the book of Genesis is the key chapter of the book. Some think of the Bible. At least it's an outstanding book. That is, this chapter is. And the thing that's important here is the covenant. 13 times the word covenant occurs. God makes His covenant here with Abraham. And there are two things that are in the covenant. God promised him a seed. He'd be the father of many nations. And second, He'd give him a land. Now we're looking at that last part, verse 8. "And I will give unto thee and to thy seed after thee the land wherein thou art a stranger, all the land of Canaan, for an everlasting possession, and I will be their God." And again, there's something that's important in this covenant. God tells him what he will do. God says, I will make thee exceeding fruitful. I'll make nations of thee. I will establish my covenant. I will give unto thee and thy seed, and I will give you this land for an everlasting possession. Now, we noticed the word everlasting before, and that means God has made a covenant with these people. That's an everlasting covenant, and since it is, it's not one that'll be easily broken. It's not one that's going to run out. God gave them an everlasting possession. Now, they have been in that land on three occasions. It's theirs. But the important thing is they only occupy it under certain conditions. And God, first of all, sent them down into the land of Egypt, and they were dispersed there. And that's where they became a nation. They went down a family of about 70, came out 1.5 million at least. And then they were put out at the Babylonian captivity because they went into idolatry, were not witnessing for God. Then we find that they went out again in 70 AD after they had rejected their Messiah. They went out of that land, and actually they've never been back. Three times God predicted they'd be put out of the land. Three times he said they'd be returned. They've been returned twice. When they're returned the next time, I take it that it means that they'll never go out of it again. At least that's when the millennium takes place, is when God gathers them and brings them back in the land. I do not consider the present return to the land a fulfillment. I rather regard anyone that makes that statement dealing with sensationalism, and there's so much of that in prophecy today, an attempt to make it very sensational. Well, it's sensational enough if you just take it as it is. But the important thing is we ought not to be adding to it or have God say something he didn't say at all. Now in verse 9, and I'm reading, "And God said unto Abraham, Thou shalt keep my covenant. Therefore thou and thy seed after thee in their generations. This is my covenant, which ye shall keep between me and you and thy seed after thee. Every man-child among you shall be circumcised." Now that's the badge of the covenant. They didn't do this in order to become a member of the covenant. They did this because they had the covenant from God. And there's all the difference in the world. That's the same place that good works occupies for the believer today. You do not perform good works in order to get saved. You perform good works because you have been saved. And may I say, it's all the difference in the world. As a boy, I remember when I went away from home, I did get in a lot of trouble. But the one thing that kept me from going, and I think becoming an absolute renegade, was the fact of my dad. I said, because I'm a son of my father, I won't do this, or I won't enter into this. I refrained because of that. Now, I didn't become his son because I didn't do certain things. I was already his son, but because I was. Now, that's the badge of the covenant, is circumcision. The thing that put them under the covenant wasn't circumcision. That was the badge of it, the evidence of it. And God gives this to them now. And verse 12, and he says, "He that's 8 days old shall be circumcised among you." And if you'll notice how meticulous the record is concerning the birth of Christ, how all the law was fulfilled in connection of the birth of this little baby, that he was a son of Abraham, he was a son of David, he was in the line, and on the 8th day, he was circumcised. He was born under the law, Paul says. Now, will you notice, God says here that he that is born in thy house and he that is bought with thy money must needs be circumcised, and my covenant shall be in your flesh for an everlasting covenant. That's the badge of it. They didn't have to do that in order to get the covenant. God had already made it for them. And I trust that you see that. That's so important to see. The same thing is true today. A great many people think, well, if I join the church or if I'm baptized, I'll be saved. No, my friend, you don't do those to get saved. Now, if you are saved, let me say as a pastor, I think you'll do both of them. I think you'll join a church and I think you'll be baptized. But you don't do that to get saved. We need to keep the cart where it belongs, following the horse, and not get the cart before the horse. In fact, the horse is in the cart today for the thinking of many relative to salvation. Now, in verse 14, "And the uncircumcised man-child, whose flesh of his foreskin is not circumcised, that soul shall be cut off from his people, if broken my covenant." Now, you see, the fact that there were those that disobeyed, and you'll find out that practically the entire nation had disobeyed when they came out of the land of Egypt. But the thing was, that did not militate against the covenant. It just meant that individual would be put out. But as far as the nation is concerned, no individual or group could destroy this covenant God had made with Abraham and his seed after him. It's an everlasting covenant. That man has broken the covenant. He's put out, but the covenant stands. That's how marvelous it is. And God said to Abraham, as for Sarah, thy wife, thou shalt not call her name Sarah. And I have actually been pronouncing it incorrectly all through here, and I'm not about to change it. It's Sarai would be the correct pronunciation before Sarai. Well, if I'd started saying Sarai, somebody would have written to me and said, what's happened to you? You're speaking. You don't seem to be able to speak very clearly. Well, it was Sarai before. Now it's changed to Sarah. And I will bless her and give thee a son also of her. Yea, I will bless her, and she shall be a mother of nations. Well, if old Abraham's going to be a father of nations, then Sarah's going to be a mother of nations. Kings of people shall be of her. Then Abraham fell upon his face and laughed and said in his heart, shall a child be born unto him that's 100 years old? And shall Sarah that's 90 years old bear? Old Abraham, he just laughed. Now, it's not the laughter of unbelief. I think it's the laughter of just sheer joy that this could happen. You know, every now and then in our lives, God does something for us that's just so wonderful. I'm sure you've had that experience, that you just feel like laughing. You don't know anything else to do but just to laugh about it. Well, this man Abraham didn't dream this type of a thing could possibly happen. You put yourself back in his position and you will find out that this was just something unheard of. Now, it was the deadness of Sarah's womb, and he was dead. Have you ever noticed how Paul described that? I think I should turn to Romans 4 right now and share this with you. Verse 17, as it is written, I've made thee a father of many nations, before him whom he believed, even God who quickeneth the dead, calleth those things which be not as though they were, who against hope believed in hope, that he might become the father of many nations, according to that which was spoken, so shall thy seed be. And being not weak in faith, he considered not his own body now dead, when he was about 100 years old, neither yet the deadness of Sarah's womb. He staggered not at the promise of God through unbelief, but was strong in faith, giving glory to God. And being fully persuaded that what he had promised, he was able also to perform, and therefore it was imputed unto him for righteousness. You see, Abraham believed in God, and he just absolutely is overwhelmed by the wonder and the goodness of God. But then, all of a sudden, a thought comes to him, and it's like an arrow to his heart. You know what? He thinks of a little boy that's his by the name of Ishmael. Let me read verse 18 now of Genesis 17. And Abraham said unto God, oh, that Ishmael might live before thee. Abraham is saying now, oh, Lord, this little fellow that's been growing up in my home, he's attached to him. He was 14 years old when Abraham sent him out. And you'll find he sends him out a little later on. And the boy was 14 years old. And I don't think Abraham ever saw him again. Broke his heart to send this boy. After all, friends, I don't care what you might think of Ishmael. He was Abraham's son. And Abraham loved his son, and it is a heartbreak for him to have to give him up. I'm of the opinion that he thought many, many times, I made a great big mistake in taking Hagar. You see, that was a sin that not only plagued him, friend, but look over in that land today. There's been trouble in that land from the beginning. Why? Because Abraham sinned. Don't tell me sin's a little thing, or sin is something you get by with. My friend, the fruits of sin, God says, be not deceived. God is not mocked. Whatsoever a man sows, that shall he also reap. Not something similar, but just that. And this man Abraham, is certainly reaping. Oh, that Ishmael might live before thee. And God said, Sarah, thy wife, shall bear thee a son indeed. In other words, God says, no, I won't accept him. That was wrong. And friends, don't come along now because it's in the Bible and say, well, now God approved polygamy. He's just condemning it as much as he possibly can. I can't see he's approving of it at all. And thou shalt call, I'm reading verse 19, thou shalt call his name Isaac, and I'll establish my covenant with him for an everlasting covenant, and with his seed after him. And as for Ishmael, I've heard thee. Behold, I've blessed him, and I will make him fruitful. I'll multiply him exceedingly. 12 princes shall he beget, and I will make him a great nation. But my covenant will I establish with Isaac, which Sarah shall bear unto thee at this set time in the next year. In other words, God holds to the promise that he's made. God is not to be deterred or deferred from this at all. He's going to do the exact thing that he said he would do. And he speaks as if Isaac's already born and already in their midst. But he speaks of things that are not as if they are, and it's going to be the next year. Now we find verse 22, and he left off talking with him, and God went up from Abraham. In other words, Abraham, you just well keep quiet. No use any longer. God has already decided this. And friends, there are times and there are things that you and I just well not tell the Lord about in the way of petitioning him. There are certain things you don't need to ask the Lord. There are certain things that you don't need to keep after him. There are times when you've said enough and you don't need to say any more. I'm of the opinion that a great many folks just pester the Lord, sometimes in a prayer, and they already have the answer, which, of course, is no. Now, God says to Abraham, let alone now. This is enough. You needn't mention this anymore. I have not accepted him, and I do not intend to. Now, God's going to hear the prayer of Abraham a little later. We're going to find out God listened to Abraham. But there are certain matters, and I find a great many people today, they pray about things that maybe God doesn't intend to hear or answer at all. And I'm very careful. I try to be very careful today about asking people to pray about certain things. I want to at least feel like there's a reasonable chance of God hearing it and answering. Now, we find verse 23, and this reveals the interest Abraham had in this boy. And Abraham took Ishmael his son and all that were born in his house, and all that were bought with this money, every male among the men of Abraham's house, and circumcised the flesh of their foreskin in the selfsame day, as God had said unto him. And Abraham was 90 years old and 9 when he was circumcised in the flesh of his foreskin. And Ishmael his son was 13 years old when he was circumcised in the flesh of his foreskin. In the selfsame day was Abraham circumcised and Ishmael his son, and all the men of his house, born in the house, and bought with him of the stranger, were circumcised with him. Now this is the badge of the covenant that God has made with Abraham. Now somebody's going to say, well, Ishmael, why was he included? Well, hasn't God promised he's going to be a great nation also? May I say he's included in it in that sense. But he's not to be the one that God had promised Abraham at the beginning. He's not to be the father of the nation that God will use and the nation through whom the Messiah will come. That's very important to see at this juncture. In fact, it's all important. Now, that brings us to the 18th chapter. And actually, the 18th chapter here is a chapter that this one and the next, you wonder why it's included in the Bible, actually, until you get to the New Testament. And I think we'll see why later on. And this is, of course, the destruction of Sodom and Gomorrah. Now, will you notice, it's a rather lengthy chapter. Well, I say lengthy, 33 verses. But I'm going to hit now some high points in this chapter, and probably in the next chapter also. But this is very important to see. You see in chapter 18 what could be called a blessed life And you could see in chapter 19 down in Sodom and Gomorrah, Lot blasted Lot, all because of a decision that was made. Now I'm reading verse 1 of chapter 18, and here God tells Abraham about the judgment of Sodom and Gomorrah and Abraham's intercession on behalf of the cities of the plain. And this is an illustration, I think, of blessed Christian life in fellowship with God. And the Lord appeared unto him in the plains of Mamre, and he sat in the tenth door in the heat of the day. You see old Abraham down there now in Mamre. He's an old man, by the way. And he lifted up his eyes and looked, and lo, three men stood by him. When he saw them, he ran to meet them from the tent door and bowed himself toward the ground. Notice the hospitality that Abraham extends. Now, the little story I told last time, you see, has a basic of fact, at least. I don't think it ever took place, but the point is, this man was a very gracious, hospitable man. And he said, "My Lord, if now I found favor in thy sight, pass not away, I pray thee, from thy servant. Let a little water, I pray you, be fetched, and wash your feet, and rest yourselves under the tree." Now, you see, what he's doing. Of course, that seems very strange to tell a stranger that comes to see you, wash your feet and come in. We wouldn't quite say that today. But that was an old, probably the oldest custom that is known. Remember, yonder in the upper room, our Lord washed the disciples' feet. Has a tremendous spiritual message there. And here, you see Abraham says, "Wash your feet." That is a token of real hospitality. Is when someone comes into your home and takes off their shoes, their feet are washed. And by the way, in that day, they didn't take off their hat, but they did take off their shoes. Today, we've reversed it. You come in to visit somebody, leave your shoes on, and take off your hat. I'm not sure which is right. I like the idea myself of taking off shoes. I like to go in summertime barefooted. I wish it were possible. And when I'm out in the Hawaiian Islands, I put my shoes up, and I wear these little thongs about and go barefooted as much as possible. I don't even put my shoes back on the whole time I'm there. I'd love to go barefoot. I think this was a great custom. It sure made you feel at home to take off your shoes and wash your feet and rest yourself under the tree. Abraham's really entertaining them royally. And he says, "I'll fetch a morsel of bread and comfort ye your hearts. After that ye shall pass on, for therefore ye come to your servant." And they said, "So do as thou hast said." And Abraham hastened unto the tent unto Sarah and said, "Make ready quickly 3 measures of fine meal, knead it, and make cakes upon the hearth." And Abraham ran unto the herd, fetched a calf, tender and good, gave it unto a young man, he hasted to dress it. And he took butter and milk and the calf which he had dressed, set it before them, and he stood by them under the tree, and they did eat. Isn't that a marvelous way of entertaining in such a royal way? But we'll have to leave off there, and we'll join Abraham's party next time. May God richly bless you.
0: Well, we're going to join Abraham's celebration next time. But in the meantime, there's something worth celebrating right now, and that's your story. And you know, that's what Letter Month is all about. And I know how much you enjoy hearing how God is at work, because you tell us often how much the letters mean to you. And telling your own story matters too. So if you haven't done that, you can always write. And writing it down helps you to recognize what God is doing in your own heart. It strengthens your faith and encourages all of us here as well. 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Now, as we go, I suggest that you read ahead. 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I'm Steve Schwetz, and as always, I'm going to save a seat on the Bible bus just for you.

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We've been learning about greatness, and on Super Bowl Sunday, I mean, as they try to be the greatest, and you're going to see all kinds of things. And any of you watching the games, or is that sort of, how many of you are watching? How many are not watching? Okay, I guess, oh boy, how many don't know, you're not sure yet. How many have a team you're cheering for? How many, anybody? Okay, forget all my Super Bowl stuff, okay? We're just going to go straight into this. We've been looking at greatness and Jesus as our perfect example. So last week, we saw Jesus. Remember, he was washing the disciples' feet. And actually, those of you that know football players, Josh Allen, he was the MVP, supposedly the best player in the league. His favorite verse was from last week's passage, John 13, verse 7. And where in this verse actually changed his life and in his walk with Jesus. And he's the best quarterback, supposedly, in the league right now. And he plays for Buffalo. But it's the verse where Jesus says, "What I am doing you will not understand, but later you will understand it and you will know." And Josh Allen says that verse really helped him through difficult times, knowing that God was at work and that later on it would be revealed what God was doing, what we didn't know at the time. And in greatness, it's very interesting to see some of our greatest athletes. The very first thing they do is they praise Jesus. They say, "Thank you, Lord." And I hope that's for you and not just for the guys on the television. That we learn that greatness is about God, because God is truly the great one. But then greatness in our lives comes from God. But then in that greatness that we receive from him, it's to go back to glorify him. And so today we're going to look at Moses, because Moses had a lot of struggles. He had a bad temper, so much so he actually murdered someone. Moses had a speech impediment, so he couldn't even talk in front of people. He had to have someone else talk for him, his brother Aaron. Moses had a lot of fear. He had a lot of self-doubt. But Moses won the Super Bowl of the Bible, which was the trophy. And that is, other than Jesus, of course, and that is, he is named as the most humble and meek person on the whole earth. And that there was a humility and a meekness in Moses that is really important for us to understand what Jesus taught us about: if you want to be great, you must become a servant. Remember, servant of all? And we see this epitomized in Moses' life. And so we have lots of lessons we can learn. Turn to Numbers, Genesis, Exodus, Leviticus. Numbers, fourth book in the Bible, okay? So you're going to need the big blue Bibles in front of you, or if you brought your own. Chapter 12, as we look at the greatness of Moses and where meekness, the greatest, most humble man, and this meekness is defined as strength under control. Okay, I used to ride horses when I was a kid, and if you get on a 16-hand horse or a giant stallion, these horses have so much power and life in them. But meekness is not weakness, okay? Meekness is strength, but it's under the control of God, like a stallion war horse that is fully reined in and obedient to his driver. To his rider. And so for us, we want to learn the strength of the Lord, but completely surrendered in humility.

0: humility under God, and that is one of the biblical qualities of great leadership together. Jesus said, blessed are the meek, for they shall inherit the earth, the whole earth. All right, that's greatness. So let's look at this story. There's a lot of passion in this story. You may have questions. You can text them at any time. So Numbers chapter 12, reading the whole chapter. So Miriam, that is Moses' sister. She was a prophetess, okay? She's the one who went all the Egyptian army, was drowned in the Red Sea. She was dancing the horse and the rider. God has triumphed victoriously, okay? And then Aaron, that's Moses' brother, who was his mouthpiece and was the high priest. Okay? So Miriam and Aaron began to talk against Moses because of his Cushite wife. Okay? So the land of Cush is where Ethiopia is. Would have been very dark-skinned. For he had married a Cushite. And has the Lord spoken only through Moses, they asked? Hasn't he also spoken through us? And the Lord heard this. Now Moses was a very humble man. He was more humble than anyone else on the face of the earth. At once the Lord said to Moses, Aaron, and Miriam, come out to the tent of meeting, all three of you. So the three of them came out, and then the Lord came down in a pillar of cloud. And he stood at the entrance to the tent, and he summoned Aaron and Miriam. When both of them stepped forward, he said, listen to my words. When a prophet of the Lord is among you, I reveal myself to him in visions. I speak to him in dreams. But this is not true of my servant Moses. He is faithful in all my house. With him I speak face to face, clearly, and not in riddles. He sees the form of the Lord. Why then were you not afraid to speak against my servant Moses? And the anger of the Lord burned against them, and he left them. And when the cloud lifted from above the tent, there stood Miriam, leprous like snow. And Aaron turned toward her and saw that she had leprosy. And he said to Moses, please, my Lord, do not hold against us the sin we have so foolishly committed. Do not let her be like a stillborn infant coming from its mother's womb with its flesh half eaten away. And so Moses cried out to the Lord, oh God, please heal her. And the Lord replied to Moses, if her father had spit in her face, would she not have been in disgrace for 7 days? Confine her outside the camp for 7 days. After that, she can be brought back. So Miriam was confined outside the camp for 7 days, and the people did not move on until she was brought back. Oh, you get the drama. This is graphic, graphic stuff. As Moses demonstrates meekness, humility in the face of criticism. And this criticism actually, it starts with his sister who seems to be the instigator in this. Aaron seems to be the guy who is easily led and follows along. Remember when Moses went up on the mountain and he got the Ten Commandments? He's gone 40 days, he comes back, and all the people say, hey, Moses, we want gods. We don't know what's happened hey, Aaron, we don't know what's happened to Moses. Make us gods. So Aaron says, oh, we took all the gold and he threw it in a pot and out came this calf. I mean, he was a follower. He wasn't a classic leader. And it seems that the instigator in this situation was Miriam, and they were criticizing Moses about two things. One was about his wife. Now, have you ever been criticized about something you cannot change? There's nothing you can do about it. I mean, we don't know if this is his wife that was a Midianite, Zipporah, that he married when he ran and fled for his life out of Egypt, and whether she had dark skin and was from Cush or from Ethiopia. We don't know if it was her, or we don't know if she had died and he married another woman, or we don't know. But we do know that Miriam did not like her, and they were critical of him marrying. And there's nothing Moses could do about it. She was his wife. But the second thing that they were criticizing was the call of God on his life. And Moses, if you remember the burning bush in Exodus 3, Moses did not want to lead God's people out of Egypt. He said, send someone else, God. Don't send me. But the call of God was on his life. And so now Miriam and Aaron are criticizing not only his wife, which is one thing you don't want to do, but secondly, the call of God. And they say, has the Lord spoken only through Moses? You're not the only one, Moses, you high and mighty. And then they say, hasn't he also spoken through us? You see them pulling down Moses and lifting up themselves on his back. But we see Moses with a calm humility in the face even of his family's criticism. How we deal with criticism is really key in terms of greatness of character and greatness in the sight of God. You will, and many of you, I'm sure, have faced criticism even from your own family. Some of you today may have had criticism from within the family about your own faith, about, you know, spending time in church or in ministry or even giving in the offering plate. Why are you wasting money giving it in the offering? You know, all that kind of, and we face criticism sometimes from those within our own family that we care most about. And it can be very painful, and it was true of Moses. I mean, this was his brother. This was his sister. But it was also true of Jesus, and you know that in John chapter 7, verse 5. His own brothers didn't believe in him. Jesus' own brothers didn't believe and would criticize Jesus and work against him. That's why it's an incredible testimony, an amazing testimony, that his brother James came full circle after the death and resurrection of Christ and was convinced he was the Son of God and became the leader of the church in Jerusalem, one of the first ones martyred. But it's also true, you see it in the other parts of the gospel where it says Jesus' whole family came and they said, you're out of your mind. And the criticism is most painful. The dagger digs the deepest when it is those in our family and those around us. And many of you may have experienced this. And so we learn about how to handle criticism from Moses and how to handle it calmly and in a way that is constructive. You see, they were attacking not only his wife, and they were attacking also his spiritual leadership and his character. And it's interesting that in this, when you point the fingers, how many fingers are pointing back? I mean, you learn this in kindergarten, right? Okay. Well, it's exactly true here. What they were accusing Moses of in arrogance and pride was actually their own sin. And they were taking their own sin of pride and of wanting authority and power that was not from God, and they were accusing Moses of their own sin. And this is often the case. And so their accusations were petty, and they were false, and they were self-motivated. And so you're going to see this theme of criticism. This isn't the end for Moses. You would think all of Israel would learn from this. But in chapter 14, the people rebel. In chapter 16, you have Korah's rebellion. If you've read the Old Testament, you get tired of the grumbling and the complaining of the people of Israel. And you say, when are they ever going to learn? And as soon as God does these incredible miracles and gets them out of Egypt and then parts the Red Sea and kills all the Egyptian army and rescues them, they grumble and they complain. And they say, what are we going to eat? God provides manna. And then they grumble and complain. When are we going to get meat? God provides quail. And they grumble and complain. Oh, we don't have water. And God provides water. They grumble and complain. They come to the promised land. They send in spies. And they come back. And they say, oh, they're too big. It's too hard. And they grumble and complain. So God says, fine, you're not going in. You're going to wander around until you all die. Then they grumble and complain. Oh, no, God, we'll go in. We'll go in. And God says, no, you're not. And they go and they fight battle. They get wiped out. And they grumble and complain after that. They just never, ever stop grumbling and complaining to the point where God says, hey, Moses, you stand back. I'll wipe them out. But we see Moses teaching us how to be calm in meekness and in humility in the face of criticism. I just want to say this. You might as well learn how to deal with criticism now in as part of discipleship. Because if you're going to walk with Jesus, if you're going to, Moses is considered the greatest prophet by the Jews, you will be criticized. If you're going to be a Christian, you will be criticized. Sometimes from your family, sometimes from outside. Because leadership and criticism go hand in hand. And Moses was called to lead 2.5 million complaining Israelites for 40 years through the desert. And sometimes the call of God to follow Jesus means that you will be called to do something where he just endured complaining for 40 years in the desert. And yet, there's a lesson for us of greatness in his humility. Very simply, you can write these down, okay? Expect to be falsely accused. Expect it. Don't be surprised. Because you will be accused of the very things that God commands. Secondly, don't be surprised when there's complaining and grumbling. Learn to address it. Learn to ignore it sometimes. Learn to throw it away. But this is what we want to do in response. Don't take the bait. Can we say that? Complaining is always a trap to poison you. You worship, you rejoice in the Lord, don't take the bait. Second, we'll talk more about that. Secondly, let God be the judge. And thirdly, use your words to pray. We'll come back to those. So you will either be criticized, or I pray will not happen, you will be filled with criticism and the poison will enter into your own heart. We don't want that. So how we see greatness here in the face of family criticism, attacking Moses, and there's a lot more we can do if you have questions. But then we see this consistent humility of Moses in the face of God. How is it that we become humble? It's almost a contradiction in terms, because if you're humble, you don't know that you're humble, right? Or you're proud. And all of those that you're proud of being humble. No, humility is forged in our character when we come into the presence of the holiness of God. How did Moses get humble? He talked with God face to face. And it's when humility is learned from being in God's presence. And so when you are in the presence of God, in the holiness of God, in the might of God, in the purity of God, in his love and in his redemption, that changes our character. Do you remember when Moses went up and God gave him the Ten Commandments on Mount Sinai? He was there for 40 days, okay? And when he came down, remember what his face looked like? You know that story? Okay, it glowed, right? It shone. And it was painful for people to look at him. And so Moses put a veil over his face so he could talk with people. He didn't realize, but by being in the presence of God, glory came upon him. And every time he went into the tent and he talked to God, he would lift up the veil. And then when he'd come out, he would put the veil down because the glory of God resided on him. And so humility and meekness comes from being in the presence of the holiness of God. And so that's why, I'll just lay it out. How are you doing in your time with God? Face to face. Where does that happen in your life? I mean, where in the worship service are you seeking the face of God? And say, Lord, I want to see your face. I want to see your glory. Now, some of you is going to ask, and the question is, well, no one can see the face of God. It says he sees God's face. Well, actually, God is not talking about physics. He's not talking about biology. He is talking about the fullness of the intimacy of his presence, because no one could see his face and die. If you read Exodus, you'll know that part where Moses wants to see his glory. God puts him in a cleft of a rock and covers it, and he gets to see his form, which he says later, or his back. But the idea is there is the heart of God, this dialogue back and forth that is open between God and relationship with Moses. And so in this, where do you have that? When's it happen in your life? Because that is what forges greatness, of the humility, the meekness that will inherit the earth. And that's when the Holy Spirit, when we encounter God. Jesus in Matthew 11, key verse. We've got lots of other verses there. We probably won't get to touch them. But in this one, Jesus, in the context of judgment upon the cities that were rejecting him and not repenting, he says, I thank you, God, that you have revealed these things not to the wise and the intelligent, but you have revealed them to little children such as these. And then he goes on to say, he says, come unto me. Can we say that? Come unto me. No, let's try it. Come unto me. All you who are weary and heavy laden. There is nothing that will make you weary more than complaining or conflict or relational stress. He says, what do we do with it? When I'm stressed out, you come to me. If you are weary and heavy laden, and I will give you, can we say that? I will give you, you know the answer? Rest. Wow. You know that complaining cannot remove the peace in your heart. Complaining from the outside, no matter how vicious, no matter how close to the people around you, cannot take away the rest that comes from talking with Jesus face to face. Really important. If you're weary and you're heavy laden, okay, the first step is to come to Jesus. And the second step is to be yoked to him. You know, you're tied at the hip. So he sets the direction. He sets the pace. And then the third step is to keep learning in the continual from him. And you will find rest for your soul. So there is this consistent humility that comes in the face-to-face with God. So humility was learned from being in God's presence, but humility is what made Moses usable. You are only usable for God if there's humility in your heart. Without that, you're useless to God. Okay? And because humility is one of the strength of God under control and under obedience to him. And so this is why Moses could be there through the incredible plagues of Egypt, because scripture's really clear that God opposes the proud. Can we say that? God opposes the proud. Okay, so that means, I mean, those of you in Super Bowl, I mean, you don't want to have God on the opposing team. You don't want to be the Kansas City, and you got God running at Patrick Mahomes, unless you're cheering for Philadelphia, okay? You don't want that. Because you don't want to have God and Archangel Michael and Gabriel and all of the angels on the opposing team. God opposes the proud. He is against the proud. You got that? Says it three times. Now, those of you that love Proverbs 3, 5, and 6, I love it too. It's a great verse, but it's not quoted anywhere in the New Testament. So I want to teach you another verse that I hope all of you will learn, because it's Proverbs 3, 34. And there it says, God opposes the, but he gives grace to the humble. Jesus put it this way. Someone who exalts himself will be lowered. Someone who lowers themselves will be exalted. And that verse is repeated. It's in James 4. And all through this principle of humility is what gives us, makes us usable to God and honored by God. Isn't it great? God's not against us. He is for us. We know that song. That's true if you're humbled before him. It's not true if you're standing in arrogance against him.
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3: From Ephesians 6, Dr. Chapel highlights God's plan for parents and the biblical directives outlined for raising children in the Lord. You can find this lesson and many others when you visit unlimitedgrace.com. And while you're there, look for Pastor Brian's commentary on the book of Ephesians, which he wrote for the Reformed Expository Commentary series. Let's hear now from Dr. Brian Chapel as he shares the second half of the lesson, Patterns for Parenting.
4: God can, of course, bless singles and every stage of life, but every one of us started in a family somehow, some way. And so God wants to show us how to bless that in particular. And he does so in Ephesians chapter 6, Ephesians chapter 6, verses 1 through 4. Let me ask that you'd stand as we would read that portion of Scripture in your Grace Bibles. It's page 679, Ephesians 6, verses 1 through 4, as God gives this instruction to parents and children. Children, obey your parents in the Lord. For this is right. Honor your father and mother. This is the first commandment with a promise, that it may go well with you and that you may live long in the land. Fathers, do not provoke your children to anger, but bring them up in the discipline and instruction of the Lord. Let's pray together. Father, thank you that we can call you Father, that something deep in us reaches out for an eternal belonging, and you offer it as our Father and through the gift of your Son. Help us to discern this day how that great good news, the gospel that the Father shared with us in Jesus, is our hope, our model, our power for being those families that you are calling to reflect Christ in our nation and our community, in the hearts of our children. This we ask in Jesus' name, amen. Please be seated. We can laugh at the stories, right, that we all know about the kid who's made to sit in the car seat, right? And finally sits down, you know, with kind of this, I may be sitting down on the outside, but I'm standing up on the inside, you know. And we know it, we enjoy it, but we recognize if that really is where the child is, that does not bode good things for the future if attitude and action get segregated in that way. And so the Bible is just so basic and plain in verse 1 there, as parents are to be understanding the responsibilities of children. Children, obey your parents in the Lord, for this is right. Isn't that almost silly? I mean, why include the phrase, for this is right? Because there are so many philosophies of child rearing. There are so many things that go against the notion that discipline is important, that obedience is important, that children are safe and better and healthier when they obey, that the apostle just said, you know what? It's right that children obey. And we say, but what if they're really cute and small? You know? Now listen, there are different stages of child development for sure that we need to be sensitive of and aware of. I mean, there are sometimes Christian parents who are requiring things in discipline inappropriate for the age of their children. But if the basic question is, should my child learn to obey? The Bible just says, yeah, this is what is right. Why? Verse 2, honor your father and mother. This is the first commandment with a promise. Now, that's the reference to the Ten Commandments. And the fifth commandment, which is honor your father and mother.

0: And what is the promise, verse 3, that it may go well with you and that you may live long in the land. Teach your children to obey that it may go well with them. There is blessing in obedience. If this is a safe and good path that God is laying for them, and parents are helping children discover the safe and good path that God has for his people, then it's blessing to them to stay on that path. And then the hard words, that you may live long in the land. What does that mean? That obedient children never get leukemia? No, it doesn't mean that. Live long in the land. You recognize that for a Hebrew, living in the land was part of their spiritual blessing, that God tabernacled among his people in the land. This is the expression in colloquial Hebrew understanding, that you would live long in the land was talking about an eternal nearness to God. That children who honor their parents in heart as well as in action are discovering something spiritually about their relationship with God, so that there is an eternity being secured, a soul eternity being secured. There is blessing and spiritual well-being communicated by children who learn to obey. And so it's for our children's good that discipline is put in place. Now, I recognize it can be hard, but why does God take such care to just say, you know, it's right and it's good that children learn to obey? For a lot of years, my family spent part of the summer in Colorado, and Colorado Springs area, for those of you who know that. And so we learned a lot of the sights and the attractions of the Colorado Springs area. And one place that we liked to go when our children were small was an amusement park that had a narrow gauge train in it. And going on that, now some of you are bumping each other. Hey, I know that one. Yeah. You may remember, as you're getting ready for the narrow gauge train ride, that you get in one of those lines, you know, where you go back and forth through the chains. You know how you do that? Go back and forth when the line gets long. And we were in a long line at one point, and there was a family up in front of us who had a boy who was getting tired of being in line. So at some point, he actually got up on the standard at a place where the line turned, and he sat on the standard and he put his feet across the line, which meant no one else could get through. And so his mother kind of began this discipline process. Johnny, come down right now. Hesitation. No action. Johnny, I mean it. Now you come down right now. Johnny, I will not tell you again. Johnny, I'm going to count to three. One, two. Johnny, I'm going to tell your father. Johnny, please come down. I'll buy you an ice cream cone if you come down, Johnny. Now, while we were there that day, Johnny never moved. We eventually kind of went under the standard to the next line, and for all we know, Johnny is now 33 years old, still on that. Now, as we laugh about it, can you just, in your mind's eye, not only see the child on the standard sitting there, but imagine the faces of everybody around him. Glowering, angry, frowns. A disobedient child only sees the world's frown. It is what you would hope for your enemy. And that is why in the book of Proverbs, the writer says, the parent who will not discipline his child hates his child. Because what you are preparing for that child is what you would desire for your enemy. The world's frown. And so the Lord is making it clear that we have to understand there is a responsibility of the child to obey. Now, of course, there is a responsibility of the parent. And the responsibility of the parent, the next building block that we have to understand, the responsibility of the parent is that we would parent. I'm about to say the most controversial thing that I will say in this message today, but I want you to see where I get it. The responsibility of the parent is to parent. There's a worldview that's being expressed, just understood in this passage. And you'll understand that if you look first at verse 2, speaking to children, honor your father and mother. Verse 4, fathers, do not provoke your children to anger. What's the worldview that's being presented here? It's just this simple. Parents raise children. Parents raise children. Not grandparents. Not daycare. Not nannies. Not coaches. Not tutors. Parents raise children. Now, almost everybody's mind now is racing to the exceptions. But what about when? Does the Bible recognize exceptions? Of course it does. And nobody's now going to take out a stopwatch, right? And say, for your family's necessity, right? You know, have you now gone 2 hours beyond the time that you should have been home? Nobody's doing that. That's not the point. Listen, God will truly bless necessity. I recognize and you recognize that there are things where families are torn apart, where there are deaths in families, where there are financial pressures, where there are difficulties of a time. And we simply have to say, God's grace is sufficient for all of that, and he will bless areas of necessity in our lives. But if the reason that we have now begun to make our children a lesser priority than eternal souls require, so that we would have a longer vacation or a nicer home, or a better car, or a more prestigious position, we have to say, is it really worth the eternal soul of my child if I am putting the priority of the child below the priority of things?
1: 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The Apostle Paul wrote the letter to the Ephesians to declare God's plan that the gospel of Jesus Christ would reach the world through weak and sinful people like you and me. 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
0: Is it really worth the eternal soul of my child if I am putting the priority of the child below the priority of things? I can't make that decision for you. In some ways, the Lord is calling for us to make the decision in the very way that he has worded this passage. Verse 4, did you think it so strange that when you finally get to the instruction to parents, it's just given to one parent? Right? The only verse that actually has positive instruction to parents is verse 4. Fathers, do not provoke your children to anger, but bring them up in the nurture and admonition of the Lord. It's not just talking about parents. There is family presence that is the biblical worldview, but that there is family priority in mind. So much so that God, when he begins to talk about parenting, addresses the head of the home directly. Fathers. As though there is something here to be paid attention to. I am not saying that fathers are going to be the primary caregiver. That's not the point. It does say a little bit earlier, remember, honor your father and mother. But there is a priority on families that's being communicated that God wants us to see and to know and to understand. I think it in my own family, when there were times that we struggled so much, I've related some of that to you, where even as we struggled, I can remember a time when my father had opportunity to take a promotion in Kansas City, and at some point he did not take it, and I can remember asking him out in the backyard one day, "Dad, why didn't you take that position?" And his saying, "Because it would not be good for our family right now." There is a priority on the spiritual nurture of families that God is directing and simply says, you must consider this. It can be hard decisions. Kathy and I have friends. He's a doctor. She's a pharmacist. Very affluent positions. And at some point, they recognized that because of their busyness and the stress of their positions, when they both got home, they had nothing but the leftovers for their kids. That the primary influence in their child's life was the nanny. And at some point, they said, we can use a nanny to some extent, but we have to think through the priorities. We are the primary persons responsible for the spiritual nurture of our children. And somehow we have ceded away that responsibility because we haven't thought about all the implications. This was a very able, intelligent couple, and we have to think through the priorities again. And God, when he says something in this passage that seems so simple, but is so controversial in our time, such as, parents parent children. Isn't that strange that would be controversial? Parents parent children. That notion is calling for us to make hard but important decisions, not legalistically, but realistically, about who is having the greatest influence in our children's lives and making decisions as a consequence. God is reminding us that we simply have to have responsibility clearly before us for the sake of our children. And having put the responsibility on parents, now finally their instructions. I mean, you know verse 4. Fathers, do not provoke your children to anger. It's interesting that the parental responsibility begins with a don't. Here's what you don't do. Fathers, don't provoke your children to anger. Some of your Bibles use the word exasperate there, right? Fathers, do not exasperate your children. The three words, provoke to anger, just one word in the Greek, which is exasperate, a word that is taken from the Old Testament that God has reserved for himself alone. God describes his exasperation when his children of Israel have not honored his word. He grows exasperated with them. They are not doing what he requires. And now, curiously, it gets inverted here. And fathers are told not to exasperate their children, as though the fathers themselves may be going down a path of not honoring God's purposes. It's almost as though the apostle is saying to you, to me as parents, are you requiring of your children what you yourself will not do? It's just not acceptable to have, you know, the little do as I say, not what I do. That we are not to exasperate our children by correcting their tempers by raging at them. Correcting their whining by whining at them. To do what we are trying to correct, to create the hypocrisy before them of saying, here's what is required, but I myself will not live by it. Ultimately, we recognize that what we are doing when we do not provoke our children to anger is we are trying to live before them the life that God calls us to live. And how do we do that? It's not just through a series of don'ts. We do finally get to the do's, right? But bring your children up in the discipline and instruction of the Lord. This is the positive instruction, right? I want you to bring your children up in the nurture and admonition of the Lord, some of your Bibles say. And it's reaction to understanding. It's not just negative. There's positive instruction. Now, whichever translation Bible you have, whether it says nurture and admonition or discipline and instruction, you recognize there's positive and negative there, right? That we're to be putting guardrails, the discipline, as well as guidance, right? The instruction. Both are needed. There's this biblical balance. And the reason I say there has to be biblical balance is, I've taught seminarians enough to do preaching, that I recognize the standard seminary sermon on this passage from a student who does not yet have children. The standard pattern of preaching on this passage for a student who does not have children to say, and what that means, parents, is you must correct every action of misbehavior. Nothing should get past you. And I'm thinking to myself, that's either going to kill the child or kill the parent. We make prudential choices. We recognize, how does God deal with us? Why is it so important where the passage ends? Bring them up in the discipline and instruction of the Lord. Does the Lord discipline your every sin? You'd be long gone. And so the Lord is making decisions. What is necessary to build you up, to keep you on the straight path, to give you grace when you need it. It's your heart, it's your goodness, it's what's best for you that's always in mind. And so the Lord is balancing those things. And as he has dealt with you, saying, so deal with your children. If all your children know from you is harsh, unbended requirement, that is not of the Lord. And if all they know from you is, it doesn't matter, do whatever you want, that is not of the Lord. We are being called for each of our children to discern what is best for their hearts, and we cannot let ourselves off the hook as we are making those positive, negative judgment calls every day for each child. And parents, you know this if you've got kids, each child is not the same, right? Each child is not the same. Now, because I'm a modern parent, I texted my son before I was going to tell you this. Listen, we had four children. Three of them convinced us that we were the world's perfect parents. Compliant, easy to handle, ready to go down the path. Our fourth child was not quite that way. We had a child, okay, it's a family audience, so I'll word this carefully. There was a child that we affectionately referred to as Steel Buns. Because nothing was going to impact the seat of education of that child. Nothing. And the consequence of trying to get control of him is we ended up just kind of spanking more and more and more, trying to get control of him. Until finally a woman who was in Kathy's choir, a child educator with special needs kids, actually asked us one day, is that child really smart? And we said, he's incredibly smart. He's off the charts. And she said to us, don't you know that very intelligent children sometimes just crave stimulation? The reason that he's going to the edge of every cliff, the reason that he's hitting every child, is he's just waiting for the stimulation to come back. He is craving it. And when you spank him, you're actually adding stimulation to his system, which is what he actually wants. He doesn't know he wants it, but it's actually feeding more of what you're trying to stop. For that child, we had to say, he's not like our others. We've got to treat him differently. He's made in the image of God. He's unique in some ways. We cannot fail to discipline him. That's our responsibility. But we have to deal with him with both instruction as well as discipline. What is appropriate for this child? And it was not magic, let me tell you, it was not magic. But over the course of months and then years, we saw a child come under God's control as he was treated much differently from other children, but still under the discipline and nurture of the Lord. How do you make those choices? You treat children as God treats you in his word. He gives you nurture and admonition. He tells you his heart and then works for your heart.
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20: 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We're glad you joined us today for the study in God's Living Word.

0: What happened after the gospel accounts of Jesus' life, ministry, death, and resurrection? Did he leave his church to fend for themselves, or did he fulfill his promise to be with them even to the end of the age? The book of Acts is a history of the early church and how the Holy Spirit continued to spread the good news of the risen Christ through the body of Christ. Pastor Darrell Skinner of Calvary Chapel Pearl Harbor presents a study in the book of Acts, next on A Chosen Generation.
1: Jesus is Lord of all here in Acts chapter 10. In verses 1 to 8, the Lord's salvation is going to come to the Gentiles. It's gone to the Jews in Jerusalem, day of Pentecost. Remember what Jesus said in Acts 1:8 before he ascended to heaven? He was in his resurrected state. He says, you're going to be endowed with power from on high, which is the Holy Spirit. And you're going to receive this power, and you'll be witnesses unto me, in Jerusalem, in Judea, in Samaria, and to the uttermost parts of the earth. Well, the outpouring on Pentecost was in Jerusalem. 3,000 souls were saved. The 120 received the Holy Spirit. 3,000 people received the Holy Spirit. Then the gospel was spreading into Judea, Jerusalem. Jerusalem's the capital of Judea, the region. Judea is spreading through Judea to the Jews, and then it goes up into Samaria. We saw that they laid hands on these Samaritans. As they believed in Jesus Christ, they received the Holy Spirit. Now we're going to see the Holy Spirit is going to go from, and now remember, Samaritans are half Jews and half Gentiles, okay? That's the mix. So it goes Jew to half mix, and then to Gentiles fully. And it's been going to the uttermost parts of the earth. We're the uttermost parts of the earth, yeah? You go to Jerusalem, you go to Hawaii, opposite sides of the planet, pretty much, yeah? We're way far away from each other. I had a fun debate with a friend of mine. He was a missionary in Chile. And he goes, how come you got, we both worked for Royal Reefs in West Calvary Chapel, West Covina. And he went down to Chile, and I ended up going to Hawaii. He goes, how'd you get Hawaii? I got Chile. I don't know, bro. It's just one of those things. But anyway, so he says, Darrell, I went down to the furthest tip of Chile. Close. Right there next to the Antarctic. And he says, the gospel has now reached the uttermost parts of the earth. I said, well, I'm in Hawaii. He goes, get over it already. So you know what? The gospel has gone to all the nations of the world. And it's still going. We've got to keep reaching souls for Christ. Let's change the destination from hell to heaven. Let's change the one who rules their life from the devil to the Lord Jesus Christ. Amen, our God. Let's bless them with forgiveness of sin, the grace of God, the mercies of God, the Holy Spirit being born again, a changed life. Amen. Let's do our work. That's what this chapter is all about. Us reaching the world for Christ. Peter had to learn. Hey, Pete, it's not just for the Jewish people, man. It's not just for half Jews and half Gentiles. I want you to understand, it's going to be for the Gentiles also. Let's go. He says here, there was a certain man in Caesarea called Cornelius, a centurion of what was called the Italian regiment. Cornelius, of course, is a Roman soldier. He's a Gentile, full breed Gentile. And he's a good man. He's a praying man. He's gotten to know the God of Israel. He's been influenced by Jews in his life. We'll read about this. And he's come to embrace, to the best of his ability, Yahweh. And he seeks him in prayer. And he tries to do what the Torah says, the Old Testament. He's praying. In fact, we'll find him at 3 o'clock prayer. The Jews would pray three times a day. 9 in the morning, 12 noon, and 3 in the afternoon. They call it the third hour would be 9 a.m. The sixth hour would be 12 noon. And the ninth hour is 3 p.m. in the afternoon. 3 in the afternoon, okay? So he's following a pattern here. We find him praying at 3 in the afternoon. It says these Roman gods, these Greek gods, all these gods, they're all related. They don't do nothing for you. I think this God of Israel, he doesn't know Jesus yet, but this God of Israel, I think he's the way. He's not a full proselyte, but he's getting to know this God. There was a certain man in Caesarea called Cornelius, a centurion. That means he's an officer of 100 soldiers, what is called the Italian regiment. He was a devout man and one who feared God, had a reverence for God, with all his household, who gave alms generously to the people and prayed to God always. He was a very charitable man. When he saw people in need, he wanted to help them out. He was a giving man. About the ninth hour, that's 3 p.m. of the day, he saw clearly in a vision an angel of God coming in and saying to him, Cornelius. When he observed him, he was afraid and said, What is it, Lord? So he said to him, Your prayers and your alms have come up for a memorial before God. Now send men to Joppa and send for Simon, whose surname is Peter. He is lodging with Simon, a tanner, whose house is by the sea. He will tell you what you must do. And when the angel who spoke to him had departed, Cornelius called two of his household servants and a devout soldier from among those who waited on him continually. So when he had explained all these things to them, he sent them to Joppa. Joppa is about 30 miles from Caesarea. Some call it Caesarea. We go to Caesarea or Caesarea every time we go to Israel. It's a beautiful port city made by King Herod. It's just gorgeous, amazing place. It's got a big chariot race arena, beautiful artifacts. They have a movie on it and everything like that. You go into a movie theater there. It's really a cool place. And a beautiful port that's not used any longer. But the Herod had 90 foot by 18 foot by 9 foot stones placed into the water as a barrier to create the port. It's an amazing sight. This is where this Cornelius is as a Roman officer. But if we find more importantly, he's visited by the angel when he's in prayer at 3 p.m. The angel called him out. I like the exclamation point. It wasn't Cornelius, Cornelius, Cornelius. I like that. You know, when God calls you to get saved, he's going to call you to get saved. Now, you don't exactly know what's going on, but you just know, I need to get saved. I've done wrong. I've lived wrong. I have guilt all over me. And God, you got to do something, man. You got to save me. And then it says he was a devout man. He feared God. He gave alms generously. And then it says, and he says, What is it, Lord? So he said to him, Your prayers and your alms have come up for a memorial before God. Your prayers and your alms have come up as a memorial for a memorial before God. A memorial. Think about it. What's a memorial? You have a statue of some one of our founding fathers, which they're trying to tear down right now. It's a memorial unto the founding father of our country, George Washington, Abraham Lincoln. It's a memorial because they did great things for the country. As you do things for God, God keeps them as a memorial. He remembers. He doesn't forget what you've done. He watches over you. He's blessed by you. He's pleased by you. He says, Yes, this is a memorial unto me. This guy's not even saved yet. He's religious, but he's not saved. He's not filled with the Holy Spirit, but he wants to know God. And if anybody in this world wants to know God, God will reveal himself to them. If they're in the deepest, darkest jungles of the Congo or the Amazon, wherever, God will find that tribal person who wants to know his creator. And he'll use an angel. He'll use a dream. He'll use a missionary. God is not willing that any should perish, but all would come to what? Repentance. Repentance. A change of mind from unbelief to belief. A change of heart. Not being committed to God, to commit your heart to God, to the Lord Jesus Christ. A change of life. You're no longer going to live for sin. You're going to live for whom? The Savior. Amen. This is the work of God within each and every one of us. This is power. This man's seeking God. I want to know him. I want to know my creator. I don't believe in all these crazy gods out there. His prayers and his alms were a memorial. You know, the Bible says that our prayers, in the book of Revelation chapter 5, verses 8 to 9, it says, our prayers are held in a golden bowl. Is it bowls or bowls? Hold on. Golden bowls full of incense. What does incense do? Creates a beautiful fragrance, right? So God says, when you guys pray, it's like a fragrance to me. It is beautiful. I love it. I love your prayers. I love it when you talk to me as your dad, Abba Father, amen? Every dad wants to hear from his kids, yes? So does every mom, yes? And when you pray, it's like an incense to God. And he so loves our prayers, he puts them in golden bowls forever. He cherishes our prayers, amen? Isn't it powerful? Sometimes we just think we're just praying into thin air. Oh no. They're cherished by our Father, our Dad, who's in our hearts, amen, with our Lord Jesus Christ. And his almsgiving, he loved to help people. He was charitable. He was learning, I believe from the Torah, probably, to love God. Maybe Deuteronomy 6. Maybe you read Deuteronomy 6. To love God with all your heart, with all your mind, with all your soul, with all your strength, and to love your neighbor as yourself. As Jesus says, these are the two commandments there in the gospel according to Matthew and also Luke. He's learning. So God says, you're going to get saved, man. He sends an angel to him. Tells him, I want you to send and go get this guy named Simon, who's Peter. He's in a house in Joppa of Simon the Tanner, 30 miles away. Send some guys there, bring him back to you. He's got a message for you. This is a twofold work. This guy's going to get saved with a whole bunch of other people, as well as Peter's going to learn the gospel's for everybody. The gospel's for everybody. Let's go. Verse 9. The next day, as they went on their journey, that's the two servants and the soldier to go down and get Peter at Joppa, went on the journey and drew near the city. Peter went up on the housetop to pray about the sixth hour. That'd be 12 noon. Then he became very hungry. Typical guy. Then he became very hungry and wanted to eat. But while they made ready, he fell into a trance and saw heaven opened and an object like a great sheet bound at the four corners descending to him and let down to the earth. Now, what does it mean, a great trance? Have you ever been praying and you're kind of going between, I think I'm falling asleep, to where I'm praying, and you're kind of back and forth, and all of a sudden you start kind of like having this, you're not into a REM sleep, you're just kind of that in-between kind of thing, and you have a little dream going on, you kind of, oh, you're waking up, and you're like, well, this is what's happening to him. So I actually think he's in a trance, like, oh, somebody put a, you know, watch in front of him, went like this, you know, I have hypnotized you. In it were all kinds of four-footed animals of the earth, wild beasts on the sheet, wild beasts and creeping things and birds of the air. They're all unkosher, okay? Non-kosher. And a voice came to him, rise, Peter, kill and eat. Now watch what Peter does. But Peter said, not so, Lord. I'll tell you why I'm chuckling. For I've never eaten anything common or unclean. And the voice spoke to him again the second time, what God has cleansed, you must not call common. This was done three times, and the object was taken up into heaven again. Now, while Peter wondered within himself what this vision which he had seen meant, behold, the men who had been sent from Cornelius had made inquiry for Simon's house and stood before the gate. All right. Now think about this. Peter, he's so great as a character study on knowing that we're all the same. Oh, yes, he's the Apostle Peter, but we're all the same. What do I mean? Not so, Lord. If someone's your Lord, they tell you what to do. You can't say not so. If he's your Lord, if he's your commander in chief, you say, aye, aye, sir. Yes. Whatever you say, I will follow. Not so, Lord. How about the other time? On the Mount of Transfiguration. Remember Peter? There's Jesus. It takes Peter and James and John up there, and there's Moses and Elijah talking to Jesus about his death. Peter sees this. Jesus is shining, right? His clothes are so bright. No cleaner could have ever cleaned them that bright. His face is shining like a bright light. And Peter says, hey, let's build 3 tabernacles, man. We're just going to live on this mount. Because look, Moses, Elijah, Jesus, they're not going there. And all of a sudden, God interrupts Peter. Like, Peter, be quiet already. Quit thinking. So he says, this is my beloved son in whom I am well pleased. What does he say next? Hear him. Peter, be quiet. Peter was impetuous. Peter was always saying stuff and getting his big foot in his mouth. And even when the Lord said, the Lord tells him he's going to die and be crucified and all this stuff and suffer. And Peter says, not so, Lord, I will fight for you. And Jesus says, get thee behind me, Satan. But wait a minute. The sheet was lowered 3 times. 3 times. Peter is so kind of thick in the head, right? That 3 times. Not just 1 time. 1, 2, 3. Didn't Peter have to deal with 3s in the past also? Like, how about the time where Jesus says, you're going to deny me 3 times. I will never do that. And then the rooster will crow. That was the time of his trial. Remember that? Sure enough, he did. Denied him 3 times. Even to a little slave girl. I'm not one of them. Cursing. Or how about after Jesus has resurrected and the guys decide, you know what? I don't know what the Lord has, but let's go back to our fishing trade. So they're out there in the Sea of Galilee, and all of a sudden they hear a voice from shore, because they got skunked again. Nothing, they caught nothing all night. They hear a voice from the shore. Hey, throw your net on the other side. Okay. 152 or 156. I think it's 152 fish. Pulled into it. There's so much they could barely get it in. They had help from the others. And Peter goes, hey, that's the Lord. He throws off his garment, swims, you know, because he's Peter, you know, he's always ready to go. He swims to the shore. He gets to the shore, and there's Jesus cooking breakfast. Hey, Pete. Then he has a conversation with Peter. Remember what he said? Peter, do you love me? Do I agape you? I phileo you. I'm very fond of you. I don't know if I could say I agape you. With that powerful God love. I want you to feed my sheep. Peter, do you love me? Not the way you love me. I want you to tend my lambs. Peter, do you love me? 3 times. The sheep, 3 times. Denial, 3 times. 3 men are at the door. Peter, hey, understand. Jesus finally says, I want you to feed my lambs. Peter's a broken man. Calling on Peter's life wasn't to be a fisher of fish, was it? What was it to be? A fisher of men. Jews, Samaritans, Gentiles. Who are we to reach for Christ? Jews, Samaritans, Gentiles. No matter who they are, no matter what they've done, no matter what sin they've been involved in, we're here to reach all people in the name of Jesus Christ. Amen? Peter needed this triple confirmation, if you will. Now, this isn't a magic formula. But for him, that's what he needed. But I believe it is important for us, if we're going to do a work for God, that one, it is confirmed through the Word of God, through the peace of God, and through the events of God. That's a good way to make sure you're heading in the right direction. Because many times, I can hear voices in my head that are not God's voice. Sometimes it's the voice of the enemy disguised as the voice of God. And he tries to trick me. So if God's going to do a work in you and through you, for whatever it might be, make sure the Word of God is spoken to you. There's a peace, a confirmation by the Holy Spirit. And you'll just begin to see things lining themselves up. Let's carry on. Verse 16. This was done three times, and the object was taken up into heaven again. Now while Peter wondered within himself what this vision which he had seen meant, behold, the men who had been sent from Cornelius had made inquiry for Simon's house and stood before the gate. And they called and asked whether Simon, whose surname was Peter, was lodging there. While Peter thought about the vision, the Spirit, that is the Holy Spirit, said to him, behold, three men are seeking you. Arise, therefore, go down and go with them, doubting nothing, for I have sent them. Then Peter went down to the men who had been sent to him from Cornelius and said, yes, I am he whom you seek. For what reason have you come? And they said, Cornelius, the centurion, a just man, one who fears, reverence God, has a good reputation among all the nation of the Jews, was divinely instructed by a holy angel to summon you to his house and to hear words from you. Unwittingly, Cornelius was practicing what Jesus taught his disciples, which was, when you pray, ask, seek, knock. He's praying to God at 3 in the afternoon. We don't know what exactly the prayer was. God, I want to know you. God, are you real? Before I got saved, I said that right to God. I wasn't even saved. I says, God, I don't know if you're real or not. People are telling me you're real. I don't even know. And within that week, I got saved. He's asking. Then he gets the instructions. He's seeking. Follow the instructions. Sends his boys, the three, to Joppa, to Peter. And what do? They knock and the door is opened. And it's Peter. And Peter's going to come back because Peter's a man of asking, seeking, and knocking. Lord, where do you want me to go next? Where do you want, who needs to be saved next? How do you want to use my life next? So here, God speaks to him. These guys come knocking on his door. And he's going to follow exactly what's taught him. And he's going to go and deliver the message to this guy Cornelius. Can I bring it home for a moment? What are you asking? What are you seeking? What are you knocking on? If we are followers of Jesus Christ, which we are, we see this laid down for us by the Holy Spirit, this whole story. And what God wants you and me to do is this. To be asking him, who does he want us to minister to? Who does he want us to reach? What family member, what friend, what coworker, what stranger? We need to, this week and every week, be asking God, show me who's next, Lord. Whose door do I need to knock on? Who do I need to seek out? You're preparing hearts right now to get saved. I'm your ambassador. I'm going to go to them and I'm going to share my testimony. I may be planting a seed. I may be watering a seed. I may be harvesting a seed. But I want you to use my life.

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3: Just purely an American or Western thing. But in our country, there are lots of parades. You know, on New Year's Day, there's the Tournament of the Roses Parade in Pasadena, California. Millions of people tune in on January 1st to watch that. In fact, Arnold and Chizuko Shibuya in our church, they used to live just a few blocks from the parade route. So they could just go see all the floats and then go home, which is pretty cool. Christmas Day, you got, you know, the Disney parade and things like that. And I know there's plenty more that I'm leaving off. In Colorado Springs, where we lived before here, the big one was St. Patrick's Day. St. Patrick's Day, that weekend before, would be a big old festival parade. And here's actually a photo of us with our two oldest in 2014, it was. So that's Olivia and Megan. And it's March in Colorado, so it's cold. But that doesn't stop my wife from dressing us all in jackets and blankets and to go stand in the cold while people throw us beads and candy. Last Christmas, we really enjoyed piling into the trolley with many of you and taking the trolley ride down to the Parade of Lights. And I know there's other parades here in Oahu that over the years I look forward to visiting. People love parades. Even those of us who don't really love parades, we like parades well enough. All right, imagine a scenario with me. Imagine you hear about a parade that's coming through your neighborhood, and you want to go see it. And so you run off toward the parade route, except when you get there, you see this fence, this tall wooden fence. Now, you're on one side, and the parade is taking place on the other side, and you can't see through. You run along the fence. You're looking for a door. You're looking for access to the parade, but you can't find it. But what you do find is a little hole in the fence. So you start looking through this hole in the fence. But of course, you can't see a whole parade. You can only see what's directly in front of you. So as you look through, you know, you see a marching band. And then you see a float. And then you see a clown. And you look away because it's very scary. You wait for the clown to pass. And then you look back through. You see another float. You see a drum line walk through. You can only see the elements of the parade that are directly in front of you. Now, suddenly you hear a booming voice over a megaphone. And you turn around and you see a scaffolding. And on the top of the scaffolding is somebody yelling out instructions and directions from this parade route, saying, what's coming up? Here's the next float. Here's what we just had. Orchestrating the entire parade. This parade master can see all the floats that have already come by. He sees what's directly in front, and this parade master knows what's still to come. Now, imagine if this is your life, that God is the one sitting on top of that scaffolding high above the fence. God can see in every direction for the parade of your life. He sees everything that's already come. He sees the float that's right in front of you, and he knows the elements of the parade that are still blocks away. He knows what's happened in our past, knows what's happening in our present, knows what is going to happen in our future. He sees everything. He knows everything. He's orchestrating everything. And God is up there inviting you and me to trust that he's got the whole picture in mind. That he's got the whole parade planned out. But that's a hard thing to do. It is hard to pull our view and our focus, our attention away from the only thing we see, what's directly in front of us, to turn and trust a parade master saying, don't worry, I got this. The clowns will move on. That's a choice that we have to make, to trust the parade master. It's not a choice anybody can make for you. It's a choice that you get to make. You're going to trust God in orchestrating your parade or not. That's a choice that Joseph had to make in the book of Genesis.

0: Jesus. Joseph had to trust that God had a plan for his life. Let me tell you the story of Joseph. Joseph is one of 12 brothers. I can't say that without thinking of Frozen. Anybody? Hans with his 12 brothers of the Southern Isles? Nobody? Sorry, I have four daughters. Jacob knows. You know what I'm talking about. So Joseph was one of 12 sons that Jacob had. So he had 11 brothers. Now, Joseph, while Jacob loved all his sons, Joseph was the favorite. See, Joseph was the firstborn son of his favorite wife. So Joseph was the belle of the ball. And what Joseph got from his dad was this special, beautifully embroidered coat. Of course, none of the other brothers got that, only he did, just adding to this special status that he had. It caused his brothers to hate him. They were so jealous of Jacob's love for Joseph that they just began to hate their brother and resent him. Now, one day, Joseph has a dream. And Joseph gets up in the morning and he tells his brothers about this dream that in hindsight he probably should have kept to himself. He says, "Hey guys, last night I had a dream. We were all out gathering wheat in the fields. And suddenly my bundle of wheat stood up. And all of your bundles of wheat came and ran around mine and bowed down to it." Subtle, Joseph. Really, really subtle. Yeah. Yeah, so this ticked the brothers off. They're like, "Dude, we're never going to bow down to you, you little twerp. You can't be saying that kind of stuff." So Joseph has another dream, and he didn't learn from the first time. He also shares this one, and he says, "Guys, I had another dream. This one, the sun, the moon, and 11 stars bowed down to me." Whew, now we're getting mom and dad involved. Yeah, this also made them furious. Be like, "Brada, mom and dad and us are never going to bow down to you. I don't know where you're getting this. You're crazy. This is outrageous." And it was. I mean, Joseph was making some pretty outrageous claims. How many of you have siblings in here? Imagine your sibling came to you and went, "Hey, you're going to bow down to me." You'd be like, "Ha ha ha, fat chance." You're right. I mean, wouldn't we all kind of feel a little that way? He's making some outrageous claims. But these claims aren't his. They're from God. Now, for us as Christians, we make some pretty outrageous claims sometimes too. We have some tremendous promises that God has given us that are a little bit whack to people. Right? We hold on to truths from Scripture like Isaiah 41:10, which says, "Don't fear, for I am with you. Do not be afraid. I am your God. I will strengthen you and I will help you. I will uphold you with my righteous right hand." Or we take promises like 1 John 1:9, which says, "If we confess our sins, he is faithful and he is just to forgive us our sins and to cleanse us, to purify us from all unrighteousness." Or we claim promises and speak things like John 3:36, which says, "Whoever has the Son has life. But whoever rejects the Son will not see life." That sounds outrageous to a lot of people. When Christians make those kinds of claims, when we stand on those promises, the world reacts in a similar way, with furious, with scoffing, with outrage towards us as well. But we didn't make these promises up. We didn't invent them. God told them to us. And that's how it is for Joseph. What he is saying is not his own thoughts. God has sent him these dreams. God's telling Joseph, "Joseph, one day everyone will bow down to you." It's like the parade master on the scaffolding saying, "Hey, I got a float coming. Everyone's going to bow down to you." But Joseph doesn't understand that. He's looking through his hole in the fence going, "They hate me. I don't think that's going to happen." Joseph can only see what's happening right in front of him, and all he can see at this moment is that his brothers hate him. See, we have our promises from God too. And sometimes we get so caught up of looking through the hole in the fence at what's going on in our life, what are the circumstances right in front of us, that we start to doubt that the parade master has any clue what he's doing. Now one day Jacob says to his son, Joseph, I want you to go out to visit your brothers who are out in the fields. Let's take that scenario right there. 10 brothers working in the fields, Joseph at home playing Xbox. All right, so favorite son, hey, take a break from the Xbox. I want you to go check on your brothers. Apparently neither one of them knew about snitches getting stitches. Because once he showed up, brothers were not too excited. It doesn't tell us exactly why. They were furious. They were angry with him. Maybe they were doing something they shouldn't have been, and he was going to go tattle. And who knows? Or they were just angry, filled with rage and jealousy toward him. Whatever the exact motive, we don't know, but they rip him apart. They take his clothes from him, his robe, and they throw him in a cistern, which is a dried up well. Can you see Joseph? God, what am I doing at the bottom of a cistern? I thought everyone was going to bow down to me. But like a float still blocks away, everyone bowing down to Joseph is coming. But Joseph can't see that. He's only looking through a hole in the fence. He can only see what's happening at the moment, and all he knows at this moment is he's sitting in a well, in a dried up cistern. Now the brothers sit down over here. They're going to have some lunch. I guess all that throwing your brother in made you hungry, into a well. And so as they're sitting there thinking, hey, what should we do with him? A group of Ishmaelite traders come by. Ishmael might sound familiar to you. That was actually their uncle. So their cousins come by. Hey, cuz, where are you going? Ah, we're going to Egypt. We're going to sell some stuff. Hey, cool. You want to take our brother along? Well, we don't really want to babysit your brother. No, we're not asking you to. Or sell him to you. 20 pieces of silver. You can go make triple that in Egypt. Well, sounds good. So they take him off to Egypt. Can you see Joseph? God, what am I doing going to Egypt? I thought everyone was going to bow down to me. And like a float still blocks away, everyone bowing down to Joseph is still coming. But Joseph can't see that. He can only look through a hole in the fence. He can only see what's happening at this moment. And at this moment, he is being dragged in chains down to Egypt. Now, Joseph ends up over here in Egypt, and he gets sold to a man named Potiphar. Potiphar seems like a cool enough dude. His wife, on the other hand, she is one shady lady. All right? So what happens is Potiphar is like, dude, Joseph is great at everything he does. Let me put him in charge. Well, Potiphar's wife becomes infatuated, bordering on obsessed, probably obsessed, with Joseph. And she wants him to sleep with her. He refuses. He resists. So Potiphar's wife starts making up all these stories. She rants and raves against him and lies about what he has done, which causes Joseph to end up in prison. Can you see Joseph? God, what am I doing in prison? I thought everyone was going to bow down to me. And like a float still blocks away, everyone bowing down to Joseph is still coming. But Joseph can't see that. He can only look through his hole in the fence and see what's happening at the moment. And at the moment, he's sitting in prison. Can you see yourself at all in Joseph's place? Can you relate when you think of your aspects of your life in the past? Or maybe some of you are even feeling a little bit this way this morning, going, God, what am I doing here? What are you doing? I thought this job was going to work out. I thought this marriage was going to be different. I thought my child would live. I thought I'd be healthy by now. I thought I'd get over that horrible experience I had. Maybe you can see yourself in Joseph, looking through the hole in your fence, going, God, what are you doing? Now the warden sees that Joseph is a really capable guy, a good leader. He's able to get things done. So he puts him in charge of all the other prisoners. That included two particular prisoners that were like the private prisoners of Pharaoh. That was Pharaoh's baker and Pharaoh's butler. Now, the baker and the butler both have dreams, something about three, and they're like, we don't understand it. So Joseph receives special wisdom and insight from God to interpret their dreams. And he tells them, hey, baker, bad news. 3 days from now, you're going to get executed. Butler, good news. 3 days from now, you're going to get restored to the Pharaoh's court. Fast forward 3 days. That is exactly what happens. So the butler gets out, and Joseph just asked one thing of him. Hey, remember me when you get out of here. The butler doesn't remember him. Joseph stays in prison 2 more years, sitting there, waiting, wondering. 2 years later, Pharaoh has a dream. Pharaoh asked all of his wise men, all of the people in his life on his staff to be like, hey, can someone interpret this dream for me? Somebody tell me what this means. Fortunately, nobody can. Until the butler. Get that. The butler then goes, oh yeah, dreams. I remember when I got out of prison because of one. You think that would be kind of at the forefront of your mind. He remembers Joseph. So they bring Joseph out of prison. They bring him before Pharaoh. And given special wisdom and insight again, Joseph is able to interpret Pharaoh's dream, tell him what it means. Soon as Joseph is done talking, Pharaoh says, you are the wisest person in the land. He takes off his ring, puts it on his finger, calls for robes to be put on Joseph and a gold chain. And right then and there, he makes Joseph vice Pharaoh of Egypt. Do you know what happens? Anywhere vice Pharaoh walks, a crier goes out before him and says, kneel down. Sure enough, all of Egypt and eventually his own parents, his family, not knowing who he was, bow down to Joseph, the vice Pharaoh of Egypt. Imagine if Joseph looked through his fence at that point in time and goes, aha, I get it. I get it now. God, I can see how you've been up there orchestrating this parade from beginning to end. What God had told him years earlier, what was going to happen, that a float was coming, it actually came. It came to be. And just think about this. Think about this in reverse. Let's kind of back this parade up backwards, and let's see what we learn. So in order for Joseph to become vice pharaoh of Egypt, to be knelt down to lead Egypt, to actually save his family from a famine, in order for Joseph to do all that, he had to interpret Pharaoh's dream. In order to interpret Pharaoh's dream, he had to first interpret the dream of the butler in prison. So in order to be in prison at the same time that the butler was, he had to get sent to prison unfairly by Potiphar's wife. In order to be in Potiphar's household, a servant there, he had to be sold into slavery, purchased by Potiphar. In order for him to be purchased by Potiphar, he had to first be taken into slavery by the Ishmaelites down to Egypt. And in order for the Ishmaelites to take Joseph to Egypt, his brothers had to be wanting to get rid of him at the exact moment that this caravan goes by. I can't think of a more clear depiction of the sovereignty and faithfulness of God than that in all of Scripture. God had a plan for Joseph. He had a parade all lined up for him. And while Joseph rarely understood what was going on, rarely understood what was happening, how does what I'm experiencing right now fit in? It was clear. When we look back, we can see God was faithful to his plan for Joseph. God was faithful to his plan for Joseph. Here's the really good news. This isn't just an Old Testament story. This isn't just something that happened in the past, though it did. But God is the same yesterday, today, and forever. His faithfulness carries over into the New Testament, into the New Covenant. In fact, God says that all Christians, he will be faithful to them because of Jesus Christ. You see, Christ has opened up the door to God's faithfulness. We've been talking about this the last few weeks, how our sin barred the door shut between God and us. Our sin keeps us from him. But Jesus, the Son of God, came to earth. He lived a sinless life and then went to the cross, and he took our sin upon himself. He died so that he could open up this door. Now we have access to God. We can walk through this door. Now, how do we do that? It's by faith. It's not by being good. It's not by making promises. It's not by telling God what you're going to do for him, how faithful you're going to be. No, we gain access to God because of what Christ has done. We trust that he died for us, that he died in our place on the cross. And Ephesians 2:18 says we now have access to God, all of us do, through Jesus Christ. Now, what does that mean, that we have access to God? That's what we've been talking about the last few weeks, to go, well, when you gain access to God, when you walk through this door by faith in Christ, you gain access to God, access to his unending love for you, access to his amazing grace, access to his immeasurable power. And today, I want you to know you have access to his special faithfulness to you. The moment we become a child of God is the moment we trust in Christ. And God is faithful to his children. He has a good plan for every one of his kids. And he's promised us this in his word, that he has a plan. He's got a parade all lined up for you. There's an array of scripture verses we could have turned to, but I'd like to take your attention to Romans 8:28, which says this, "And we know that in all things, God works for the good of those who love him, who have been called according to his purpose." It's a famous verse. It's an oft-quoted verse, but unfortunately it's an often misquoted verse, or at least misunderstood. I'll make about three observations about this verse, if I can, with you. Number one, notice this. It doesn't say all things are good. All right? It doesn't say everything is good, you just can't tell. No, it says in all things God works for good. A loved one dying in a car accident is not good. Hunger and poverty in this world are not good. Homelessness here on the island is not good. Drug addiction is not good. Abuse is not good. But the promise is that God can work in all these circumstances, in all these situations, to bring about good. He can bring about good from terrible circumstances. He can make beautiful things out of dust and ashes. So it doesn't say that everything is good. But it says, in all things, God can work for good. Second thing to notice is that this is a special promise for his people, for believers, for those who love God, who love him, who have been called according to his purpose. This isn't a statement that is generally true about everyone, everywhere. That might be how we sometimes understand it, but it's not what it says. This is for those who have trusted in Christ. There's a special faithfulness that God has reserved for his people. A special promise that he will bring about good from anything in your life. He is able to turn even horrendous, horrible situations into producing some kind of good. When you walk through the door of Christ, when you put your faith in him for the first time, that faithfulness becomes yours. And it's open to anybody. Anybody can trust in Christ and receive that faithfulness. But those who choose not to, who reject him, also reject his faithfulness toward them. So this is a promise for believers. Thirdly, and this is kind of a hard one to swallow, the good doesn't get measured by us. We don't get to decide, hey God, that was good and that was not.
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14: This is Evidence and Answers radio broadcast with our host, Pat Zukran. Pat is an author, teacher, and international speaker in the area of Christian apologetics. The Defense of the Christian Faith. On this episode, we uncover how ancient archaeology brings the world of the Bible to life, from royal records tied to Nebuchadnezzar II to inscriptions describing the rise of Persia. The evidence paints a vivid historical picture. These discoveries don't just tell us what happened. They show that the Bible story unfolds in real time with real kings and real empires. Today, joining Pat is Brian Nixon of Paratus, a ministry of Veritas International University, and Dr. Joseph Holden for an informative and fascinating discussion. Now on to part one of this two-part broadcast entitled Nebuchadnezzar and the Persian Kings.
15: Joining me on the broadcast is Dr. Joseph Holden, author, pastor, and co-founder of Veritas International University, and Dr. Patrick Zuckeron, author, pastor, and founder of Evidence and Answers, and a doctoral student in VIU School of Archaeology. Welcome, gentlemen.
16: Great to be here with you again, Brian.
17: Yes, indeed. Good to be with you both.
15: Well, we're currently in the series, The Top 10 Biblical Archaeological Discoveries. To help us in our conversations, we're using Dr. Holden and Geisler's book, The Popular Handbook of Archaeology and the Bible. And as we progress through the top archaeological discoveries, we'll use four D's to guide our discussion. The first is discovery, what and where the item was found. Second, the description of the item, its physical characteristic and what it reveals. Third, its dwelling, the context and historical setting it's found in the Bible. And finally, its denotation, its significance, what it tells us about the Bible's reliability. Last week, we looked at a stele and the Balaam inscriptions. If you missed the broadcast, be sure to check it out. Today, we'll continue the top 10 biblical archaeological discoveries by looking at Nebuchadnezzar and the Persian kings. So, Joe, many people familiar with the Old Testament may know the name Nebuchadnezzar. He was a ruler of Babylon. But he wasn't the only king during this time, and surely is not the only king that the Bible discusses. There were Persian kings as well. So let's just begin by giving us some background. Who was Nebuchadnezzar and some of the Persian kings we'll be discussing on today's broadcast?
17: Well, Nebuchadnezzar, we know him in the book of Daniel. He was the king under which Daniel and his three friends, Shadrach, Meshach, and Abednego, were held captive for some 70 years in exile under the Babylonian Empire. And Nebuchadnezzar II was the individual who was ruling and reigning over his kingdom. It was a very powerful kingdom. And it's interesting, in the past two centuries or so, many archaeologists have taken it upon themselves to dig up that area, and they have formed a great picture in general of the Babylonian Empire and also of Nebuchadnezzar II in particular. And we've all but silenced the critics who have been trying to hammer the scriptures as being inconsistent with the ancient Near Eastern historical picture. But in some cases, the book of Daniel and the story of Nebuchadnezzar offers us things that aren't found anywhere else but in the scriptures. But Nebuchadnezzar II isn't the only individual. We see Cyrus the Great, the Persian king who was born from a union between the Persians and the Media Empire there, who we know in Isaiah chapters 47, 48, 49, around in those areas there, they prophesied that this Cyrus would be used by God in a very interesting way. Then there's Darius the Great, who followed Cyrus the Great into taking the throne on Persia. And then we see Xerxes the First. That's the king that we see in Esther. And then there's Artaxerxes the First, another Persian king who we see in the book of Ezra, and Nehemiah features prominently. So these are the kings in which the Bible really mentions and are interacting with people that we read about in Scripture. It's such a neat and rich picture, both archaeologically and biblically, of these Babylonian Persian kings that we read about every day, and they've become household names ultimately in our Bible study. So I'm looking forward to getting into these kings and all the archaeological data that points to the fact that these are historical people. They featured prominently in Scripture, and we have no reason to reject these kings.
15: Yeah, so good. And I just want to underscore that point that these are real historical figures. So many people want to say that the Bible is myth or it's full of mythical or false information. But the facts are contrary to those claims. Clearly, the Bible is rooted in real history. So, Pat, let's go ahead and tackle the first discovery, the D that we mentioned previously. Let's go ahead and look at Nebuchadnezzar. What are some of the items, the archaeological evidence that has been uncovered, unearthed regarding Nebuchadnezzar?
16: Yeah, you know, Nebuchadnezzar is perhaps the greatest of the kings of Babylon, but he's also one of the best attested to kings of the ancient world. We've got a lot of discoveries that are connected to Nebuchadnezzar. And, you know, when you put the records together, they match up with the biblical record as well, you know. So some of the key discoveries that Joe will be talking about, you know, include the Babylonian Chronicles, his military record here. We've got the Lachish letters. They don't mention him, their correspondence between Jewish generals, but it's about Babylon's attack on Israel and the city of Lachish. We've got the Jehoiakim's ration record there. And that's a very interesting one. And then we've got other interesting ones here. The Tablet of Nebo-Sarsekim, an officer of Nebuchadnezzar here. And we've got probably thousands of building inscriptions, bricks that were used to build the city of Babylon with his name on it, and cylinders. We've got the cylinder of Nebuchadnezzar that records, you know, his rule. We've got the famous Ishtar Gate with his inscription on it. We've also discovered the southern palace of Nebuchadnezzar, 55 miles south of the modern city of Baghdad. And we have a very interesting reference from ancient Roman texts about the famous Hanging Gardens of Babylon. And so those are some of the discoveries connected with the great King Nebuchadnezzar.
15: Well, there is a lot. So we're going to unpack some of these. So, Pat, we will be going back to you as well. And just to give our listening audience an idea of what are actually on these. But Joe, let's just start with the first one, describing for our audience the first that Pat mentioned, the Babylonian Chronicle. What exactly is this? How is it connected to Nebuchadnezzar? And then, Pat, I'll probably turn to you for the Lachish letters and some of the other things that you mentioned. So, but let's just start simple. What is that Babylonian Chronicle?
17: Well, the Babylonian Chronicle really is a rich resource if you want to know about Nebuchadnezzar's military exploits. And it ranges from dates from 747 BC, goes through the Babylonian Empire, all the way down to 280 BC. And these are a set of clay tablets, and there are many of them. And in parts of them, you have Nebuchadnezzar being mentioned by name, and also it describes his second siege of Jerusalem in 597 BC. For example, notice what it says. It says he, that's Nebuchadnezzar, camped against the city of Judah, or Jerusalem, that is, and on the second day of the month of Adar, he took the city, captured the king, which was Jehoiachin at the time. He appointed a king of his own choice there, that was Zedekiah, that we read about in Scripture, took its heavy tribute and brought them to Babylon. So here you have the Chronicle speaking of Nebuchadnezzar's replacement of King Jehoiachin and establishing the vassal king Zedekiah. And these activities, you know, roughly correspond to the prophecies that are mentioned in Isaiah chapter 39, and you can read 2 Chronicles 36 or 2 Kings 24. And it talks about how these tablets are a straightforward explanation of his interaction with Jerusalem and with Israel and along with his siege. And we know that he came later in 586 BC and basically leveled Jerusalem, destroyed the temple, took many captives back to Babylon. And this was such a profound destruction that Jeremiah was trying to warn them about, but the religious leaders of the day ignored Jeremiah's prophecies to surrender to Nebuchadnezzar. Since they didn't, he razed the city, and the rest is history. But these cuneiform tablets, these Babylonian chronicles, are a rich placement in the history and forming a great general picture of what Nebuchadnezzar did. Because remember, Nebuchadnezzar was a general in his father Nabopolassar's army. And when Nabopolassar died in about 605 BC, Nebuchadnezzar took the army and moved west and began to fight against Pharaoh Necho, defeating him at Carchemish ultimately, and continued westward, and he had to go through Jerusalem to do that. Well, in that movement west, he made Jehoiachin the vassal king and then replaced the rebellious Jehoiachin with King Zedekiah there in Jerusalem, of which he was the last king to be dealt with by Nebuchadnezzar because he stopped offering tribute and began to rebel again. So what an interesting picture these Babylonian chronicles give us. They're indispensable in forming a great picture.
15: And sorry for that, Joe, but and they're so descriptive. I mean, just what you read of how they describe what Nebuchadnezzar did and then parallel that to scripture, it truly is uncanny. So appreciate that. Well, Pat, let's move to a couple of other things that you mentioned. And then Joe, I'll go back to you for probably the Ishtar Gate and such. But Pat, you mentioned the Lachish letters and some records. What exactly do these describe? What's going on with them?
16: Yes, these are ink-written potsherds on pieces of pottery found at the city of Lachish, dating right around 588, 586 BC. This is when Babylon came and conquered the nation of Israel. And we know the date of 586, that's the fall of Jerusalem. And these are military messages between Judean officers, you know, during the last days of Judah here. And so though they don't mention Nebuchadnezzar, the events, this correspondence between these generals match up with the Babylonian invasion under the leadership of Nebuchadnezzar on the nation of Israel. You know, and you've got that one famous line where one general says, we're watching the fire signals of Lachish, but we cannot see Azekah here. And that fits perfectly with Jeremiah chapter 34, which says that only Lachish and Azekah were still standing against Babylon. They were some of the final cities before the nation fell. And these are emergency military communications between the generals here, and they're talking about how the cities are falling one by one. And so all this is in the context of Babylon's siege campaign against the nation of Israel.
15: Again, concrete evidence, you know, vouching for Nebuchadnezzar and that Babylonian reign during that time. Well, Joe, Pat also mentioned the Ishtar Gates. He mentioned a Nebuchadnezzar cylinder, building inscriptions. Can you touch on those briefly? What exactly were those?
17: Well, when you have a builder like Nebuchadnezzar, he was going to build everything, and he took credit for everything. The Ishtar Gate was the very entry to the main city of Babylon, and as such, Nebuchadnezzar wasn't going to waste a moment. He was going to make it grandiose. He was going to use blue brick, very eye-catching, head-turning type of architecture. And in that Ishtar Gate, the entry to Babylon, he takes credit for basically building the city and building this gate, and there were more than 14 million baked bricks used that were recovered in archaeological research, and it had Nebuchadnezzar's name inscribed on it. And that gives us new meaning when we look at Daniel chapter 4, verse 30 and 31. We see that Nebuchadnezzar was lifted up with pride. He was over the top, and God had to deal with him through his vision of the tree that was cut down and the brass cover put over the stump of the tree and so forth. God dealt with his pride. He definitely was overflowing with himself, but he was a wonderful builder. In fact, you could go along the top of the walls ringing the city of Babylon and they were 10 miles long. Some say you can fit up to at least two chariots across the top of these walls. And then there was a moat in front. So he really gave some thought to the defenses of Babylon, even had the river run right through in a north-south direction through the city to make it even more difficult to penetrate and to take over by his enemies. So he was quite a builder, and he left his mark everywhere. We have no doubt that Nebuchadnezzar took the credit for building most of Babylon.
15: Yeah, and we have no doubt that Nebuchadnezzar, as reported in the Bible, was a real historical figure. There's a plethora of historical archaeological evidence. And again, you guys just scratched the surface. So thanks for that, Joe and Pat. Well, Pat, now that we've kind of covered Nebuchadnezzar just briefly, let's move to the Persian kings. Joe told us about a couple of them. He mentioned Cyrus the Great, Darius, and Xerxes. What discoveries have we found regarding these kings? And I'll just throw out Cyrus as an example, but I know we also have some for Darius and others. But just give us some understanding of the discoveries made regarding these guys.
16: Yes, Brian, you know, as you mentioned, Cyrus the Great, he's probably one of the greatest, if not the greatest king of the Persian Empire. And he's another king who is well attested in historical and archaeological discoveries. And once again, these discoveries, as Joe said, also match up with what the Bible records about Cyrus and a couple of the other Persian kings. And regarding Cyrus, we have the Cyrus cylinder found in the ruins of Babylon here, and written in Akkadian, it describes Cyrus's capture of Babylon there, and it matches up with Daniel chapter 5, how he captured the city without much of a battle, and his restoring of temples of other civilizations that were conquered, and allowing many of the captives to go home ransom-free, matching up with the biblical account here we see in Ezra and Nehemiah. We've got the Nabonidus Chronicle, and this is, of course, the record of the Babylonian king here, describing the events at the end of his reign, and he also matches up with the biblical text and the Cyrus cylinder, talking about how Babylon fell without much of a battle and Cyrus entering into the city. We have the ruins of Pisargadae. That's Cyrus's capital there in Iran there. So some of the palaces built by Cyrus, the great engineering and irrigation systems of the Persians there. And outside Pisargadae, we have what many archaeologists believe is the grand tomb of Cyrus. And we have records from Greek historians, Herodotus, Xenophon, Ctesias and others, what they say about Cyrus matches up with the biblical account as well. And you know what's interesting? We've got that prophecy that Joe mentioned of Isaiah 44 and 45, where Cyrus not only conquered Babylon, but he allowed the people to go home ransom free. And that's significant because that's unheard of. You know, when empires conquer, they don't let captives go home ransom free. And yet it was prophesied he would, and indeed he did. And then we've got King Darius. We've found the palace of King Darius there, and the Behistun relief there depicting King Darius there, an inscription. We've got Xerxes and Artaxerxes there in the book of Esther and Nehemiah and Ezra. We found what's called the famous Elephantine papyri. These are Aramaic documents from a Jewish military colony there in Egypt, and they're writing to these kings regarding legal disputes, religious practices, and rebuilding their destroyed temple. And so, once again, we've got a lot on these Persian kings, and their records match up with the biblical text.
15: Yeah, so fascinating. And again, I know our listeners are picking up what we're throwing down here, but there's ample evidence, not only for Nebuchadnezzar, but the Persian kings. And what both Pat and Joe have pointed out is that the evidence, the historical evidence or archaeological evidence, aligns with the biblical record, therefore showing that the biblical record is a reliable guide. So very important, and thank you for that. Well, Joe, just to align our listeners, and both you and Pat have been kind of describing this along the way, But let's move to the third D, the dwelling. Where and how and where can we find these kings you guys are discussing in the Bible itself? I know you mentioned Jeremiah. There was a quick reference to Esther. But help align our listeners to what the biblical record is saying about these events and people.
17: Well, when we talk about the Babylonian and Persian kings, they're all over the Old Testament. You can look, for example, for Nebuchadnezzar II. You can see in 2 Kings 24 and 25 about how he moved with his armies toward Jerusalem and how he attacked the city and so forth. And you can also see, obviously, Nebuchadnezzar is mentioned prominently in the book of Daniel. This is the same Nebuchadnezzar that we're talking about here today, who had that dream and vision of the metallic image that described the world civilizations going forward from Babylon to the end of time. And then you had Daniel interpreting the dream and trying to give him and make sense of what he was seeing and so forth about the tree that was chopped down and so forth. So you can read the book of Daniel, go to 2 Kings 24, 25, and there are other places around scripture where Nebuchadnezzar can be seen as well. With regard to the Persian kings, they figure prominently as well. And these books you want to look at are the post-exilic books of Esther, Ezra, and Nehemiah. The Persian kings are mentioned in there. And, of course, if we start with Cyrus the Great, he is mentioned, as Pat said, in Isaiah chapter 45. You can look at verses 1 through 7. He is mentioned 100 years before he's ever born, that God was going to use him to conquer Babylon, who was holding his people captive, and release the Jewish people. And then we find the Cyrus Cylinder, as Pat mentioned as well, that is what some call the first charter of human rights. It allowed people to go back home, to build their high places, their temples, and so forth. Though the Jews weren't mentioned by name in that cylinder, it was a empire-wide proclamation that was going to let the people go back to Jerusalem, start building the temple, and so forth. And Darius the Great, you can see him in Ezra chapter 6, verses 1 through 13, and it tells of Darius's search of the royal documents there at the palace, and which authorized the Jews to rebuild their temple and their city. And Ezra tells us that Darius not only gave them permission to continue the building in Jerusalem, but that he also gave aid for the restoration project there as well. So it's just amazing. The government-sponsored reconstruction project of Jerusalem was supported by Darius. And then Xerxes the First. Now, he's the king that we see in the book of Esther, and he is the one who chose Esther as the queen of Persia. You can see Esther chapter 2. Xerxes begins to regret his decision to, you know, vanish Queen Vashti, and he decides to find a new person, and he puts out a proclamation empire-wide for attractive young virgins to come and compete for his hand as the queen. And that would be more of a political title. It's an honorary position. And if he didn't make that honorary position, these women would just go into his harem and probably never hear from them again. They weren't allowed to marry after that and so forth. But Xerxes the First is known by his Hebrew name, Ahasuerus. That's taken from his old Persian name. So Xerxes is the Greek name. Ahasuerus is the Hebrew name taken from the old Persian. So we can't get these confused and think that they're like three different kings. And then you have Artaxerxes to round out the Persian kings, the first. Can't confuse him with Artaxerxes the second, because the second comes about 100 years later after the first. We're talking about Artaxerxes the first. And you can look to Ezra chapter 7. It says, in the seventh year of his reign, he gave a letter to Ezra giving permission to return to Jerusalem with the king's gold, his silver, his provisions to help in the reconstruction. And then later, it says in the 20th year of Artaxerxes' reign that Nehemiah would be given permission to return to Jerusalem to rebuild the walls of the city. So throughout the biblical text, we see a clear picture of these kings mentioned in the Bible, and there is no doubt about the historicity these days. Now it's only a question of filling in little details here and there with regards to each one of these Persian and Babylonian kings' reigns.
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23: 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And Keep the Faith is designed to share that hope in every story and song. Welcome, I'm Donna Cruz, along with Keith Stevens.
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26: 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And I think for me in general, I needed to stop the pace.
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1: Hey, I'm Keith Stevens. What's your favorite season? You probably didn't say a season of waiting. That can be so tough and yet so beneficial. Nikki Koziarz is with Proverbs 31 Ministries and knows that feeling all too well. She and her husband have been waiting to finalize an adoption of 3 boys. She shares about these times in her new book called Your New Now.
2: We've been in this season for 5 years. That's a long season of transition. And I mean, we're at the end and we're almost to that place where they are coming home, but it has been so slow. And so sometimes in our culture, we are big on like, let's find ways to do this bigger, better, and faster. And one of the things that I always tell people and I tell myself is that the timing of God cannot be rushed by the impatience of man. Because what happens is when people rush through transition and they don't allow the process to shape them into who they're becoming, a lot of times I see people get to the next season and they are still holding on to the things from the previous season, the hurt, the pain, the frustrations, the fear, and it's a disaster. And so instead of asking God just to hurry up and get us to the next place, we can ask God to slow our souls down and to really let us experience the emotional growth, the spiritual growth, some of us physical growth, mental growth that we need to have in order for us to get to that next place in life.
3: Another

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2: I'd love to share the story of my husband. He's actually 34 years old in Air Force basic training right now, and joining the military has just been a long time, a dream of his for years, truly in the making. But he was told throughout this journey he had to lose, gosh, he lost over 120 pounds just to be able to get into basic training. And when the pandemic hit, you know, the world shut down, and he knew this was this window of opportunity, and he just started running, and the gym shut down, but it didn't stop him. He ran over 400 days consecutively, and I just saw such a drive and dedication in him that I truly had never really seen before. And throughout his journey, he was, you know, told he was too old, was told, you know, that he would have a hard time losing the weight, and it just really drove him. It is such a powerful testament just to the grace of God and it never being too late to fulfill your dreams.
1: 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For more information on how to share, just visit keepthefaith.com.

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1: I'm Brandy Lene. The difference between a friend and an enemy is sometimes just a choice to forgive. Bruce Peterson's dad served proudly in World War II and has shared many stories with his son over the years since.
2: My parents moved into a seniors community, and one of the things that they encourage the families to do that move in there is to sit with different people in the dining room at dinner time. And they didn't have anybody to sit with, so the people that worked there put them with another couple that didn't have anybody to sit with. And so they sat down and started to get to know each other. And my dad noticed that the gentleman had kind of a accent. And my dad said to him, "Where are you originally from?" And the gentleman said, "I'm from Eastern Europe." My dad said, "Oh, that's kind of interesting, because I was in Eastern Europe during World War II." And the guy said, "Well, so was I." And my dad said, "Well, to be more specific, I was over in Belgium." And the guy said, "Well, that's interesting, because I was too." So my dad said again, "Well, to give you a little more detail, I was in Battle of the Bulge." And the guy said, "So was I." My dad said, "Well, this is interesting, because I was at the Battle of the Bridge of Remagen." He said, "What were you doing?" And the gentleman said, "I was a gunner on a German tank." My dad kind of stopped for a second, and he said, "That's really interesting." And the gentleman said, "Why?" And he said, "Because there was only one tank there when I got shot." And the gentleman said, as his mouth began to drop, "That means I shot you." It was kind of a, my mom said, kind of a quiet moment, as these two guys look at each other and realize that they were enemies during the war. And here they are sitting across from the table from each other. And this individual had shot my dad. And my dad finally spoke up first, and he said, "Look, you did what you had to do during the war, and I did what I had to do." So, and they were enemies during World War II, and now they're good friends in the community they live in. It's kind of interesting how God works that all out. And you never know when you might be sitting across from somebody who was your enemy at one time, who could become your friend.
3: Look what you've done. How could you fall so far? You should be ashamed of yourself.

0: done.
1: Boundaries really should never be used to control, manipulate, or even punish another person. And when we try to place a boundary on another person, that's going to be a really frustrating experience if that person is unwilling or incapable of making the changes that we want. Oh God.

0: So when there's that dynamic of me giving level 10 access and another person only bringing level 3 responsibility, I need to do boundaries the healthy way, which is I create a boundary in the situation around myself, and I reduce the level of access that I give to the level of responsibility that they are willing and capable of demonstrating.
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2: Little League Baseball. Woo! It was the days of Soul Train, the hippest trip in America. Man, I had a big old giant Michael Jackson afro. But here was the problem. I was a pitcher on a baseball team. And one of the coaches, he got a little bothered with little Timmy Story because he said, why does that kid have such a big afro? Because every time he throws a pitch, his hat falls off. He's got to pick it up. And my coach said to him, that's just his style. Not everybody is going to understand your style. You've been born an original. Don't die a copy.

So instead of having a to-do list every day, can I see what I'm going to do every single day is a to-love list. We love as well as we're willing to be inconvenienced. If I can see every interruption, it's my way of loving people. Well, that changes my whole attitude. So

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here's the things that I've learned in thinking a lot about fear. First of all, that fear is an option. It's not an obligation. Number two, fear is not a sin. Let fear do its work. It'll knock at the door. Let it alert me to potential dangers. But don't invite it in to dinner. And for heaven's sake, don't invite it to spend the night. And three, deal with fear as quickly as possible. Take all your fears to your Father. Oh my.

0: Hey y'all, Eli Winders here. I want to talk to you about something that's more important than ever, taking care of the wildlife around us. Our planet is home to some of the most amazing creatures you could ever imagine, from the biggest bears to the smallest birds and everything in between. But here's the truth. 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

0: the home of contagious encouragement. We're so glad you're here. I'm Keith Stevens.
1: And I'm Donna Cruz. One of the most encouraging gifts we have is the gift of freedom. And we can celebrate today with songs and stories of hope like these.
2: And so I get off the bus and we go up in his little apartment and he starts pulling out photo albums and shoe boxes. And he's got all these medals from when he, you know, was decorated as a soldier. I mean, this guy's a hero.
3: God is doing a new thing. Take your time

0: This is Keep the Faith.
1: I'm Donna Cruz. We all appreciate a second chance, but how do we make the most of it? Our friend Dan Wilt has an idea or two.
2: Recently, I was at a coffee shop with a friend in my hometown. It was what some call a hipster coffee shop, in that the room was full of skinny jeans, scarves, art installations, and even environmentally friendly trash bins. I was with a friend who wanted to order what was called their cookies and hot chocolate platter. I'm sorry. That's what the young man said with the beanie at the cash register. We're not able to make the specialty hot chocolate. Okay, my friend said, I'll just have a glass of milk with the cookies. I'm sorry, the young man said again, we can't do that. You see, the specialty chocolate that we use in the hot chocolate is specially paired with the chocolate baked into the cookies. Besides, that chocolate that we use in the specialty hot chocolate won't melt in cold milk. My friend and I looked at each other quizzically, and then my friend knew exactly what to do. May I order a plate of cookies? Then separately, may I order a glass of milk? Oh, absolutely, the young man said. We must have laughed all the way to the table. And maybe, like that young man, you've been seeing something one way, and seeing it another way just needs to come from an outside source. Sometimes our best second chances come when we look to others to give us input, maybe in an area that we've continually been missing the obvious in. That outside perspective could literally change the game for us.

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1: Out of my hands and into yours. Out of my hands and into yours.
2: 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There's that old saying that if you love something, you let it go. If it comes back to you, it's yours. Yes, that's sometimes how love stories go. Maybe you've seen it in your own life and can encourage someone else who's going through that very thing right now. We've teamed up with lovestories.com to bring your love story to life and would love to hear it at 800-361-4490. 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
3: My boyfriend is trying to get into the Army. We started dating and I was really, really struggling with the idea of him leaving. And I thought I was okay with it. And I was just trying to do it out of my own strength and, you know, try to put on a good face for everybody that asked me how I was doing. He couldn't even bring it up without me crying. And then one night, I just decided to give him to God, and he completely freed me from everything. And I have so much peace. Like, now I'm so happy and excited for him to get in. Just give it to God. Like, you can feel like you're in control of someone else's life, but it's like you're not. And it's the least you can do is just be there and support that person in what they're doing and just come alongside and be an encouragement.
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1: Hey, I'm Keith Stevens. You like having fun, but sometimes it can get lost in the busyness of day-to-day life. Annie F. Downs is a New York Times best-selling author and podcaster who shares how to make fun into a lifestyle in her book, Chase the Fun.
2: What's something we can do that's fun? Well, let's get the hose out and let the nephews run around in the water and just laugh at them, or let's try a new restaurant tonight that we haven't tried yet. It's simple things. It's one little decision a day. It doesn't have to be like, okay, everybody, get in the car. We're driving to Disney World, right? Even though that's very fun and really great, it is. That isn't always going to be an option for everybody. But where you eat dinner tonight is a great option. You got to decide something. So can you turn tonight's dinner, whether you're cooking it at home or going out to eat somewhere, can you add a little level of fun where everybody has to order something green, or everybody has to score their meal, or everybody has to cook one part? Just adding a little fun to every single day, it really lightens. Even in laughter, the heart may ache. Finding that at some point every day, I feel like it has made me more spiritually healthy as well as emotionally. You made the

0: life.
1: We really want to be close to our spouse. We want to be known, and we want to know. And we want to be supportive of each other. So you don't have to be alike, but you do have to share life with each other. That's what marriage is all about. Love it.

We're sharing life intellectually, emotionally, socially, spiritually, physically. And when we do that, we have an intimate relationship that is loving and supportive. And that's what we all want. That's what we desire. Love.

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13: And then guess what happened? Guess who showed up in her life? And Greg knew the answer. He tried to voice it to me, but he couldn't get the words out. And I could see that he was choking over the words. He actually grabbed his cell phone and texted the words to me, "I can't talk."

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1: I'm Donna Cruz. Maybe you're feeling like every decision you make leads you somewhere you don't want to be. There is hope. Army Chaplain Captain John McDougall lives with and relates to people in really tough situations every day. He's written a book called Jesus Was an Airborne Ranger, based on his past experiences in Afghanistan and stateside. There was one soldier whose situation started to turn around with just one word.
2: But I'd met with Greg several times before. He would even come to church with me, and this particular morning he wasn't there. And my phone rang and it was Greg, and I took the call in the hallway. He said, "Sir, I need to see you." He was telling me all about his struggles he'd been through and how he's feeling depressed and down, and marriage wasn't going well and life wasn't going well for him. I said, "Boy, Greg, I really wish you'd been at service today. We talked about the Jesus and the woman at the well. And if you remember the story, you know, this woman was at the bottom of her life too. Things had not gone well for her. She was a low place in life." And I said to Greg, and then guess what happened? Guess who showed up in her life? And Greg knew the answer. He tried to voice it to me, but he couldn't get the words out. And I could see that he was choking over the words. And I thought it was just emotion. He actually grabbed his cell phone and texted the words to me, "I can't talk." So I went immediately into prayer, and I finished the prayer, and I asked him the question again, just to be sure. I said, "Greg, who was that showed up in that woman's life?" And he said, "It's Jesus."

The issue is not to create calm and move out to a serene island. It really is to find it in the midst of all kinds of crazy and be able to be that island, to allow a sacred place, a home, to live inside of us where spiritually we can connect with God, but also to connect with ourselves and get to know ourselves, to examine our lives.

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5: I'm Keith Stevens on Keep the Faith with an encouraging thought. Out of suffering have emerged the strongest souls. The most massive characters are seared with scars.

So you catch me when I fall, right? And you hear me when I call crying. And you fix me when I'm broke, right? And that's all I need to know. So the storm is gonna break, right?

And so as painful as it is, in some ways, I think it's like the lesson that God is showing me over the span of life, that love is long and love is long-suffering and patient. And God oftentimes takes us through things over months and years that we would love to be over with in a week, because he really is working some internal muscles in our heart that are opening us up to him.

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0: Faith, the home of contagious encouragement. I'm Donna Cruz.
1: And I'm Keith Stevens. There are so many men and women in all walks of life who sacrifice to allow us to live a life that's free. And what a life it can be. It's an honor to spend some time today with a man who loves God, his family, and this country. He was the star of the hit show Hercules. And more recently, he's been in movies like God's Not Dead and Left Behind, Rise of the Antichrist. Kevin Sorbo, welcome to Keep the Faith.
2: It's so great to be here, celebrating the things we value in this country. Things like courage, perseverance, dreams, family, and of course, faith. 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
4: 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And then on the anniversary of my injury, that I was going to take the opportunity to thank whoever did this to me, because what they meant for evil, God meant for good.
0: Not hearing me. 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
1: I'm Keith Stevens. There's a difference between listening and hearing. And when it comes to building a strong home life, that can be pretty important. Dr. Johnny and Leslyn Parker are part of the team sharing the insights they've already shared with over 200,000 couples.
2: We're at this impasse and we're not hearing each other. And I stopped and I said, honey, what do you want me to hear that I'm not hearing? She said it. I echoed what she said. Breakthrough happened. I mean, it was like we were in emotional congestion, emotional traffic, and boom, exit ramp. And I said, man, what just happened back there? And I'm reading Psalm 116:1, which says this, I love the Lord because he heard my cry and he inclined himself to me. I said, that's what happened. And I wrote this in my journal. Whenever we feel heard, we feel loved. And whenever the heart feels loved, it's because we felt heard. And so that question, what do you want me to hear that I'm not hearing? I have taken that to Fortune 500 companies where teams have not been able to communicate. But when we coach them and we give them that question, okay, Jim, what do you want Tim to hear? Sally, what do you want Michelle to hear? And we start coaching them around that, breakthrough happens.
3: Does life hit you so hard that you've been knocked down? Have you gone too far to find the middle ground?

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1: My husband's currently activated military, and he's in Texas for a year. And we have three girls, and he left when our youngest was a month old. We've had me doing things by myself. One lady in particular, on Wednesday night after church, she said, "Have you got anybody to help you? I saw that you needed some help on Facebook." And I said, "No, I haven't." And she said, "Well, I'm going to go home with you on Wednesday night to help you get all your kids in bed after church." And another lady from my old church, she called and asked, and she says, "Well, my youngest daughter is at the soccer field with us while my oldest daughter's played in soccer. Can she come and stay with you and help you? Thank you from the bottom of our heart

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1: I'm Donna Cruz. When you see a man or woman in uniform, it's hard not to be filled with gratitude. In her book, Calling, Jen Tringale talks about what she saw and did when members of the military and their families came through her local airport.
2: They had just lined up all of these little kids who had lost a parent in combat. Somebody started singing the national anthem. Everyone just came to a standstill. They saw all these little kids lined up. There was military personnel there. And when the anthem started, of course, all these soldiers went in to salute. So I just grabbed my phone, you know, like we all do now when we're in the middle of something and we're experiencing it, we record it. And so I did, and I had sessions that night and two or three the next day. It was like Sunday night at 10 o'clock. And I got into my hotel room and I opened my Facebook page and I was like, what in the world? It had gone viral. I think at that point, it was almost up to 1 million views. It really didn't have anything to do with me at all, except I just happened to be there to witness it. It was really about these incredible Gold Star families that we owe such a debt of honor and gratitude to, and to let them know that we will never forget their sacrifice, and that sacrifice that they made continues long after the war is over.

0: Some stories make you laugh. Some make you think. Steve Brown's often do both. Here's one now, thanks to our friends over at Key Life for helping to make encouragement contagious on Keep the Faith.
1: 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That heritage of truth is absolute, clear, and eternally important. 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I'm Steve Brown. 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
8: Maybe you've gotten things out of order. 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
9: 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The kids always need to come second because it is from the husband and wife that a strong family unit is formed.

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1: I'm Keith Stevens. Kids change everything and often become the center of our world. And that can definitely change your marriage. But Kimberly Holmes says there's a way to avoid that. Kimberly is the CEO of Marriage Helper, and her kids happen to be adopted.
2: Adoption is such a blessing and definitely does have some difficulties. We only have adopted children at this point, and so I don't have anything to compare it to. But I know that especially during the first year of bringing those kids home, you really have to focus a lot on the children. And of course, you have to bond and attach, and it takes work and intentionality to get that to happen. Now, how this can really affect marriages for having adopted children or even the biologically born children is that when you take focus off of focusing on the marriage and stop being intentional about growing and cultivating that relationship, then it takes a hit. And the marriage relationship has to be the strongest relationship in the family. The kids always need to come second to the husband and wife relationship, because it is from the husband and wife that a strong family unit is formed. And so while you're growing kids up and raising them and doing all of those hard and difficult and amazing things, be sure that you are focusing on spending quality and quantity time with just your spouse as well.
3: I've been thinking

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As you listen to Keep the Faith, we hope you'll find the encouragement to move forward and discover hope.

And I would ask these guys in the afternoon, all of them pretty successful, wealthy guys. And I said, how did you get to where you were? Every one of them said, you know what? I failed. And then I failed again. And then I failed again. And they said, we used failure and no's as a positive, not a

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0: Encouraging thought on Keep the Faith. Freedom is the oxygen of the soul.

So fortunately for me, I had a mentor in my life at the time, and he instantly saw this decision through, I think, God's lens. And he told me this. He said, David, the last thing you need to worry about coming out of college is how much money you're going to make. He said, focus on a leader that you want to be more like, with a company that you could be proud to work for, doing a job that you're passionate about and gifted at. And boy, that just made total sense to me. So I decided to use that as my criteria, and I've never looked back. If they-

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0: 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Victory over setbacks. Victory over the unknown. V is for victory over giving up.
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0: You probably heard someone say, love the sinner but hate the sin. But as Alistair Begg wraps up his study in Psalm 139, he points out why that's not always the right approach. We'll take a closer look at King David's prayer for divine vengeance and personal scrutiny today on Truth for Life Weekend.
1: If you remember when we began, we said that although this psalm is attributed to David, there is no historic reference that allows us to pinpoint it with any accuracy. We mentioned that the closing section and the presence of these enemies in verses 19 and 20 probably provided for David the context for the way in which he then reflects on the security that is his in God. And if you like, the presence of the enemies finds him retreating, or if you like, advancing into the security and provision and protection of God. You know when I sit down, you know when I rise up, you hem me in. Not a word of constriction, but a word by way of protection. And if the harsh reality of the wicked did give rise to the first 18 verses, to all that is contained there, then I think we can also say that the first 18 verses prepare the way for this closing section. In other words, when we read this closing section, we need to remember that David is not bloodthirsty, that the one who writes the concluding verses is the same one who has written the first 18 verses, who has spoken of the intimacy and care and protection and provision of God. Now, the reason that it's important for me to say that is because if we are honest, when we come to verse 19, it almost appears to be a discordant note. There's no question that of the 24 verses in the psalm, we would regard it as the most difficult, because it seems on first reading to be a kind of abrupt intrusion, a strange intrusion, causing us, as we read our Bibles perhaps, or the morning on our own, and we're reading through Psalm 139, and as we perhaps even every so often read it out loud to ourselves so that it might stick in our minds, and we come to verse 19 and we say to ourselves, we just stop and say, well, where in the world did that come from? Well, the answer is it came from verses 1 to 18. It is not an inappropriate interruption. And I hope to be able to show us this morning that it is because of the immensity of David's experience of the living and true God that he responds in the way that he does to the wicked. God is so precious to him that he finds those who speak against God as intolerable. He finds, if you like, their revolt to be revolting. You see, when a person's world is full of God, then that person will actually long for the elimination of evil. If you think about it this morning, you realize that any true believer longs for the day when evil will be destroyed, when sin will be no more, when God will complete what he has purposed from all of eternity, a reality that David had only the slightest hint of, and which we understand will be a reality in the new heaven and in the new earth. It is because of the immensity of his love for God that he is so careful to respond to all that opposes God. These individuals, verse 19, are bloodthirsty, they are blasphemous, and they rise up against God. You've got to get this clear in your mind. David does not turn cantankerous in this final section. It is because he has such an understanding of the magnificence of God, the indescribable God, the holy God, that everything that is antithetical to that God is a concern to him. Now, to try and guide our way through this, I want to point out, first of all, that this is a prayer. To whom does David direct these comments? If you look in your Bible, you will see that he is directing these comments to God. He has begun the psalm, O Lord, Yahweh, you have searched me and you know me. And he's still speaking to God. And he's speaking to him, if you like, in prayer. It is an imprecatory prayer. It is one of about 30 imprecatory psalms in the book of Psalms. An imprecation is essentially a curse. And the cursing psalms are there as an expression of the magnificent holiness of God and how all that opposes God will one day be destroyed. What it is a prayer for divine vengeance, a prayer for divine vengeance. Now, immediately people will find themselves embarrassed by this. Old Testament scholars throughout the ages are very, very tempted to do all kinds of things when you come to passages like this. Some will say, well, this was not David, this was somebody put this in here, and so on. It doesn't help anything at all. It's really quite stupid. The fact of the matter is, we are tempted then to play the Old Testament against the New Testament. So people come to this, and they seek to get out of it, as it were, by saying, well, this is the Old Testament, of course. And we know, wrongly, that the Old Testament is obsolete. You don't find this stuff, do you, in the New Testament? Well, yes, actually, you do. Now, here we go. Matthew chapter 23. And you can read the whole of Matthew 23, but we won't. Verse 29, this is Jesus speaking. Woe to you, scribes and Pharisees, hypocrites, for you build the tombs of the prophets and decorate the monuments of the righteous, saying, if we'd lived in the days of our fathers, so on and so on and so on. Fill up then the measure of your fathers. You serpents, you brood of vipers, how are you to escape being sentenced to hell? How are you going to escape the destruction? This is Jesus. This is New Testament. Now, if we turn it around the other way, we also need to understand this, that in both the Old Testament and in the New Testament, vengefulness is expressly forbidden. You see how we need a whole Bible to understand the Bible? So that people say, well, they did that kind of stuff in the Old Testament, and it wasn't a problem at all. Well, listen to the book of Leviticus and chapter 19. You shall not hate your brother in your heart, but you shall reason frankly with your neighbor, lest you incur sin because of him. You shall not take vengeance or bear a grudge against the sons of your own people, but you shall love your neighbor as yourself. I am the Lord. So in other words, in the Old Testament, love for our enemies is not an option, it is an obligation. That's the first thing. Notice that this is a prayer. He's not standing on a rooftop shouting at people. He is not up in a position of exalted kingship saying, look at all these wretched people down there. That is not what he's doing. In fact, I've thought long about it. I wonder, was he standing up? Was he sitting down when he wrote this? Did he write it and then lie down on his bed? Did he lie on his bed and say, oh, Lord, you've searched me and you know me. You know when I'm lying down and so on. Was he still lying on his bed when he said, oh, God, oh, that you would slay the wicked. Oh, that you would bring this to an end. First of all, it's a prayer. Secondly, it's not a program. It's not a program for David to implement. He, like us, is longing for a day when wickedness will be destroyed. The first psalm, remember, blessed is the man who doesn't walk in the counsel of the ungodly or stand in the way of sinners or sit in the seat of scoffers, but his delight is in the law of the Lord. By nature, we are that person. No delight in God, no interest at all. You remember how the psalm ends? As for the wicked, they are not so. They're like the chaff that the wind blows away. Therefore, the wicked will not stand in the judgment, nor sinners in the congregation of the righteous. David understands this. That's how he began his book of Psalms. This is not a program for David to go out and implement. I won't take time to turn you to it, but if you're interested, you can go back and check, and you'll find a number of occasions when we studied in 1 and 2 Samuel, David consistently refused to take matters into his own hands. Do you remember? In the cave, and his friends said, "Take him out now. You can kill him now." David says, "No, I'm not going to do that. I will not do that. I will not take matters into my own hands." David realizes that he is not driven by spite or vindictiveness or by a desire to get even. He is driven by a zeal for God. He's God's king, and as a result, his enemies were not simply private enemies, they were enemies of God. Remember again, when we studied in 1 and 2 Samuel, we said, well, why would the king then exercise such punishment on those who were opposed to him? And the answer is because they were opposed to God Almighty. He was God's king, and therefore their opposition to him was an opposition to God. The fact is that David sees evil, and he sees how evil evil is, and so he hates it, as he says here in verse 22, with a complete hatred. The challenge for us, isn't it, that it's hard for us to give voice to that kind of expression of divine purity without actually it being mixed with an agenda of personal venom and animosity. There is a perversity about our souls that while at the same time saying, I absolutely despise and hate that, and something in your mind going, I wonder what it would be like to do that. I wonder what that would be like. We have to be very honest, don't we? It's a prayer, it's not a program. Thirdly, in dealing with it, it reveals our predicament or our problem. A problem to which I've already alluded. Because if we are honest, as I say, within ourselves, we're hesitant to pray in that way. And not just because this was the prayer of God's king and we are not God's king, but because we actually find this kind of confrontation to be distasteful. And yet, I was helped by just a sentence from Dick Lucas this week where he said in passing in a talk that he gave in the 80s, it's never wise to dismiss from the Bible things we find difficult or distasteful. It's never wise for us to seek to dismiss from the Bible the things we find difficult or distasteful. These are not aberrations. These are part of the living Word of God. So then what is our predicament? Twofold. Number one, we are confused in our thinking. Confused in our thinking. You say, well, you can speak for yourself in this regard. Okay, then I am confused, easily confused in my thinking. Because we have grown very comfortable with the idea of love the sinner, hate the sin. And David doesn't seem to be doing that. No, he actually hates the sinner. I would like that you got rid of them, that you destroyed them. They are malicious in their intent. They take your name in vain. They blaspheme you. I loathe them. I hate them. I count them my enemies. Now, there is truth to this, isn't there? That we do love the sinner and we hate the sin. We could think of ways in which that would be immediately applied. But it is easy to overstress that notion, to make that notion say something that it doesn't mean. Listen to John Stott. Evil is not something abstract. It exists in the hearts and ways of evildoers. So when the judgment of God falls, it will fall on evildoers, not upon evil in abstract. So David recognizes this. He realizes that he lives in a world in which evil abounds. He's not speaking about evil as a construct of an idea. No, because evil reveals itself in the hearts and lives of each of us. And so again, our confused thinking has to be brought underneath the jurisdiction of the Bible. The Bible will help us out on every case. So for example, John chapter 3 and verse 16, everybody knows it, right? For God so loved the world that he gave his only begotten Son, that whoever believes in him should not perish, but have everlasting or eternal life. That's John 3:16. John 3:36, 35, the Father loves the Son and has given all things into his hand. Whoever believes in the Son has eternal life. Whoever does not obey the Son shall not see life, but the wrath of God remains on him. So simultaneously, God's wrath is revealed against all sin, and his love is extended in the person of his Son to those who are in rebellion against him. We can say more on that, but we won't. The challenge for us, the predicament for us, is that we are so easily confused in the way we think. We pay too much attention to cliches often generated by well-meaning people, but not really true to the unfolding story of the Bible. We're confused in our thinking, but here's what I think is even more devastating, and I've struggled with this all week. We're compromised in our living. My bigger problem with this psalm is not intellectual, it's moral. You see, because if God's king, David, who writes this, sees how evil is, we fail to see how evil is. And as a result of that, we recoil from God's judgment. Why would he ever do this? Why would he ever respond in this way? Because he is absolutely holy. He is of purer eyes than to look upon evil. And so David says, these folks blaspheme your name. They use it as a curse. They are opposed to you at every point. We've grown accustomed to disgrace, haven't we? The fact is, evangelical Christianity, if we are very honest, as we must be, evangelical Christianity is weak when it comes to the matter of moral outrage. Oh, you say, no, wait a minute. There's tremendous moral outrage. So people are greatly concerned about matters of public morality. But it is relatively easy for us to stand, as it were, on the bridgehead and deal with matters of public morality. It's fascinating that at this point in history, both sides of the Atlantic Ocean, people are making a career out of apologizing for things that they had nothing at all to do with 200 and 300 years ago. So we become adept at being able to ask for forgiveness for things we never did, while failing to ask for forgiveness for the things I did 20 minutes ago. That's what I mean about the compromise that is there in moral terms. It's what James is addressing. Out of your mouth comes blessings and cursings. Brothers and sisters, these things should not be. In other words, you're radically different. But are we? It's a prayer. It's not a program. We have a problem. And finally, this is to be our posture. Verse 23 and 24. David is calling upon God to deal with the wicked. And now he submits himself to divine scrutiny. He doesn't confine his attack to the evil around him. He faces up to what is within him. When we began, we quoted from the introductory prayer to the communion service in the Anglican prayer book, Almighty God, before whom all hearts are open, all desires known, and from whom no secrets are hidden. You see what he's doing? He's actually concluding as he began. Lord, you search me, you know me. Lord, you know how I hate those who are opposed to you. Before I close this off, he says, I want you to search me. Try me. Check for grievous ways in me. Lead me in the way of everlasting. What he's acknowledging is what we must acknowledge, that our hearts and in our hearts are the seeds of appalling evil. McShane, he said that he considered that the seeds of every sin known to man clearly dwelt in his own heart. When Isaiah saw the Lord high and lifted up, and his train filled the temple, when he saw God as God is, then he saw himself as he is. It's quite staggering, isn't it? The prophet of God, he said, woe is me, woe is me. Fascinatingly, he'd been doing the woes before he got to this one. You can do this for Homer, but in chapter 5, he says, woe to those who do this. In verse 11, woe to those who do this. In verse 18, woe to those who draw iniquity with cords of falsehood. Woe to those who call evil good and good evil. Woe to those who are heroes at drinking wine and valiant men and mixing strong drink, who acquit the guilty for a bribe and deprive the innocent of his right. His prophetic voice sounds out with great clarity. And then he says, woe is me, for I'm lost. I'm a man of unclean lips. I dwell in the midst of a people of unclean lips. For my eyes have seen the King, the Lord of hosts. Isaiah was arguably the greatest preacher of his day, of his generation. Everybody listened to him. And yet, before the bright intensity of the revelation of God in all of his holiness, what did he discover? He discovered that it was precisely in the area of his strengths and his gifts that he was deeply sinful. Isaiah got it. David gets it. I hope we get it too.
0: 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I'm Bob Lapine. 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
11: God is a great mystery in some areas. You'll never be able to figure out why he does certain things. But let me ask you this. You want God's perspective? You want purity? You want power? Then let me ask you a question. Are you willing to stop doing something you've been doing or rearrange your time reschedule your activities to give God some time.
12: Have you ever blamed your busy schedule for keeping you from spending time with the Lord? 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
11: If you'll turn to 2 Samuel chapter 7, in verse 18, then went King David in and sat before the Lord. Now, that phrase also found in 1 Chronicles, which also relates the same event here in his life. But let me tell you what's happening at this particular time. The scripture says in verse 1 of chapter 7, it came to pass when the king sat in his house, and the Lord had given him rest round about from all of his enemies. So what's happened up to this time, of course, he's defeated the Philistines. He's brought the territory under control. It says that the king said unto Nathan the prophet, see now, I dwell in the house of cedar, but the ark of God, that is the ark of the covenant, dwells within curtains, that is, within the tabernacle, which is made primarily of cloth and so forth. And Nathan said to the king, go do all that's in thine heart, and the Lord is with thee. And it came to pass that night that the word of the Lord came to Nathan, saying, go and tell my servant David, thus saith the Lord, shalt thou build me an house for me to dwell in? And then he gives him a message that he's to tell David. And if you move on down to verse 17, it says, according to all these words and according to all this vision, so did Nathan speak unto David. So what's happening here, what's motivating David now to leave his house and go into the tabernacle and just sit before the Lord, two things. First of all, the prophet Nathan has said to him, God has given me a message for you, and this is it. And the second thing that motivated him was that David wanted to know what was meant by all that God had said to him through the prophet Nathan. And let me just say this to you. When you and I practice what he says right here, the Bible says that he sat before the Lord, you and I ought to be able and willing and ready at times to do just that. And that is to sit before the Lord. And what ought to motivate us ought to be the same thing that motivated him. That is, that he'd gotten a message that he needed a very, very clear interpretation of. Or, if you're not in the process of making a decision in our life and we really don't know what to do next.

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3: And thirdly, what are you willing to do in order that God would empower you with the Spirit of God in your work, in your witness, in your walk, in your conduct, in your behavior, in your relationship to other people, in your finances, in your service before God? What are you willing to do to have God's omnipotence, God's anointing in your life? What are you willing? Let me ask you something. Are you willing to float through your Christian life and saying, well, as long as I get by and don't commit this sin, don't get in trouble, don't get in jail, don't run around somebody else's wife and have enough finances and go to church and serve the Lord? I'm willing. I want to tell you, God wants us to be everything He planned us to be. Let me ask you a question. What are you willing to give but God's perspective, God's purity, and God's power in your life? What are you willing to give? Well, sitting there right now without knowing, you probably say, I'm willing to give anything God says. Well, you haven't heard it yet. And you see, it is so simple, so simple. I want you to write them down. There's seven of them that all begin with an S, so you will not forget them. Now listen. What is required of us when you and I sit before the Lord? Well, there are seven things I want you to remember. First of all, write this word down, season, dash, time. It takes time to sit before the Lord. Now, that first one is a humongous hang-up. Now, look in Psalm 27, verse 14. He says, David says, wait on the Lord. Be of good courage, and He shall strengthen thine heart. Wait, I say, on the Lord. Now listen to me. Every one of us has 24 hours of a day. And what you, let me tell you something. Now watch this. You have to go back and ask yourself the question, now what's hanging in the balance? God's perspective, God's purity, and God's power. That's my goal. Now if you lose sight of the goal, you're going to miss what I'm saying. What is it? Three things. What are they? God's what? God's perspective, God's purity, and God's power. All right, first of all, you want those in your life? Sitting before the Lord requires time. All of us have enough time to sit before the Lord. Wait upon the Lord. Be of good courage. He will strengthen thine heart. Wait, I say, on the Lord. Now listen, sometimes sitting before the Lord just means sitting there for a season of time and just wait. You won't hear anything. You won't do anything. You'll just sit there. And your first reaction is, I am wasting my time. And that came straight out of where? Hell. Whenever you're sitting before the Lord and you're just being quiet before Him, and it may be in a dark room, or you may be prostrate before Him in prayer, or kneeling, or just sitting. When you start feeling like I'm wasting my time, that is the devil doing the talking. And there's no question about that. Because you see, just sitting there, I'll give you an example. Yesterday, I sat for 2 solid hours trying to hear God say something to me, and I couldn't hear it. I just couldn't hear it. But I just kept sitting there and kept sitting there. And just one thing I couldn't get in my heart. And last night, I thought, now, Lord, the only thing I can do is just wait. Sometime we wait, and you won't do anything and nothing will happen. God wants to bring to your attention something He wants to deal with in your life. And I want to tell you something. You're never kneeling, prostrate before God, or sitting before the Lord and wasting time. It is an absolute divine impossibility. Something is happening while you are waiting. And sometime it's happening and you don't have any idea what's going on. You can't figure it out. You can't figure out. God is a great mystery in some areas. You'll never be able to figure out why He does certain things. But let me ask you this. You want God's perspective? You want purity? You want power? Then let me ask you a question. Are you willing to stop doing something you've been doing or rearrange your time,

0: schedule your activities to give God some time. Now, here's our problem. We are so activity-oriented. With so many plans, we plan God rather than. I'm here to tell you, I have to confess, I have to check up on myself every day. And when I come home at night and I look to see what I've done, I think, how in the world could I have spent all of my day doing that? All of them so very, very important. But every once in a while, he's not priority. And I'm here to tell you, I can feel it just like that. I'm talking about just taking time to be with him. It takes time. The second thing is stillness. You'd be amazed how fidgety you and I are if we really got down to the hard, cold facts. Stillness. Now listen, we are activity-oriented. And so we want to get something going. We want to keep something going all the time. But to sit before the Lord still, or to lie before him, or to kneel before him in stillness before God. And let me tell you what will happen. While you're sitting before the Lord, the devil will say, supper, you've got to have supper in an hour and a half. The devil will say, you want to be eating breakfast on time and your wife's going to get upset. The devil will tell you a thousand things. And listen, that's why you need to set your time where you're safe. And don't crowd God up between three things. Listen, give him the first time and the best time. Because what you want to do is you want to get still. And listen, you can't get still checking your clock. There's no way to do it. You're going to get fidgety. You can't even concentrate if you're trying to be still before God right quick. You can't do that. You see, if you go back through the scriptures and read about Paul and Elijah and David, all of these men of God, what did they do? They spent time with God, stillness before God. The third thing, we need to move on him. The third thing is seclusion. And that's being alone. Jesus went away in the mountain by himself. Paul went away into Arabia. Elijah was out under the tree by himself. You go all the way through the scriptures and you find Daniel, Joseph, all through the scriptures, the prophets, they were men who knew how to enjoy seclusion, alone with God. Now, I want to tell you the confession of my own heart. The other day, I was just down praying, listening to the Lord and talking to him about all these things that's going on and being quiet. I thought, Lord, I've been a lot of places in the world, most places that I've wanted to go with a few exceptions. I've done a lot of things that I've enjoyed, most of the things in life that I've wanted to do. There's not anything in this world tonight materially that I want. God has blessed me. And as I looked about all the things that God did in my life, I could honestly say that no experience, no place I've ever been and nothing I've ever had is even in the running with the sense of absolute and total contentment and fulfillment and completeness that's found in being alone with God. And your conscience is clear and your heart is right before him. That is the pinnacle of existence. Doesn't mean that you'll not want something else later on, because God gives us desires. But I'm saying there ought to be seasons, times in our life when you and I experience absolute and total complete fulfillment. Just being alone with God. And if you can't, then there is something in your life that is keeping you from being what God wants you to be and is stealing your contentment. Because you see, you look at people who are lost and backslidden Christians living in carnality. And I tell you, it grieves me when I see them struggling. No contentment, no peace, and no joy, and fighting against themselves. Seclusion. The fourth word is silence. Just being quiet before God. He says in Isaiah chapter 30, I believe, verse 15, in quietness and in confidence is thy strength. Just being quiet. You say, well, now, wait a minute. I thought you said we sit before the Lord to pray. No, I didn't say that. Talking is part of it, but it's not even the most important part. Sitting before the Lord and being quiet. Now, here's what happens. Listen. Let me tell you what's going to happen so you'll know. If you said tonight, well, I think that's what I'm going to do when I get home. I'm going to do something different. I'm not going to turn on the television. Let me tell you something. The first thing that'll happen is Satan will push the button, crank up the engines, and just your mind starts just like this. You begin to think about all the things that have happened today, what you're going to do tomorrow, and you say, I'm not going to think about all that. By the time you got it quieted down, it just starts up again. Crankety crank, all kinds of noises going on in your mind. You begin to think about all these things. You have to keep pushing it out. But if you say, well, it's not working, forget it. Then Satan has defeated you. But if you'll sit there for a while, here's what'll happen. After a while, the noises will begin to diminish. The sounds will become silent. And it'll just be you and God being quiet. You say, well, but suppose there's lots of noise outside. It is amazing how God can deafen your ears, the physical noises, once you are quiet on the inside, mentally, spiritually, and emotionally. But quietness. You see, most people pray, they start off, now, Heavenly Father. And you see, God, sometimes He just wants to say, cool it, be quiet, let me do the talking. Just don't say anything. God wants to speak. Let me ask this, how many of you in here do not want to hear from God? Then before you'll ever hear from Him, you've got to be quiet enough, silent enough, so you can hear Him when He speaks. Sometimes He'll just bring a passage and just be like it says, Dear Charles. Sometimes it'll just be a thought He brings through your mind, and when that thought comes through, everything in you just melts, and it's just like God says, now this is it. Absolute perfect peace overwhelms you, overcomes you, and the very thought that that's what God may want you to do is a peacefulness that just like little by little, it just totally covers you. God speaks to different people in different ways. Next word is self-control. Because you see, you will have to learn to concentrate on God. Some people's temperaments are different than others. And so for some people, it would be a little easier to be still and quiet than for others. But self-control, because listen, you may get hungry. You may get tired. You may get sleepy. You say, well, I can't concentrate. All these things. But remember what the goal is. Your perspective on things, your purity before God, and your power with God. Listen, those three objectives right there ought to be worth whatever it takes to teach us to be able to sit before the Lord quietly and don't say anything. You see, sitting before Jehovah, Yahweh, Elohim, Adonai, Jesus Christ, concentrating upon Him and not giving in to these emotions to get up and go do something. Self-control. And then, sensitive. When you and I are sitting before the Lord, we must be very keenly aware to listen to what God's saying. Sensitivity means that I am keenly aware of what's going on around me and my relationship to Him and what's happening. What am I really feeling? What am I thinking? What is God saying? Is God trying to say something to me? And listen, one of His rewards is purification. If I'm not sensitive, God won't get to me in some area that He wants to get to me about. And more than likely, you won't go before the Lord many times without Him saying, I want you to check up on thus and so. It isn't just to have a bunch of sins read out to you, but we do have to be sensitive because you see, what He may say, He says, what about your relationship to so-and-so? What about this in your life? And what we have to ask is, what's our goal? If our goal is power, then my friend, purification always precedes power. And then the last thing is a submissive spirit. I've got to be willing to be submissive to Him, whatever He requires of me. That means I've got to be available to Him. Submission before God. If I'm before the Lord and my spirit is just rebellious against God, I'm not going to get it. But let me ask you a question. Listen, you have to ask yourself this question. Do I really want God's perspective about my life? Do I want purity in my life? Do I want God's power in my life? Then I must be willing to set aside seasons of time. I must be willing to be still, willing to be secluded, willing to be silent, willing to practice self-control, willing to be sensitive, and willing to be submissive to Him, whatever He requires of me. It matters not what your circumstance is tonight. If you will do what I just shared in these seven things, what you're looking for, you'll find. What you need will be met. What you desire within the will of God, He will answer. Your petition will come very clear. But here's a beautiful phrase. And David went in and sat before the Lord. And I want you to notice something. Because the next chapter, he went out and defeated everybody that crossed his path. I mean, it was just one big, tremendous series of gigantic victories for God's people. For him, that was part of the reward of sitting before the Lord.
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0: One of the things that God taught me, and He taught me, I discovered it by accident. It wasn't an accident to me personally. I'm sure it was of the Lord. But I learned a long time ago, when I was studying the Word of God and I really couldn't get what God was trying to say. And I want all you fellows who are going to seminary to remember this very carefully. You listening? Save you a lot of time. I'd study a passage of Scripture, and sometimes I'd study for 3 or 4 or 5 days in the same passage, or a week or 2 weeks. I'd keep coming back to it, and it just would not unlock. It just like somehow it had a lock on it, padlock, and nothing I'd do would make a difference. And I'd struggle, and I'd think, well, what in the world's wrong? Why, God, what if it's for you, from you, why don't you just give it to me? And when God's got it locked up, He's not going to give it until you're ready. But I learned something, that oftentimes, when I had done everything I knew to do and nothing worked, if I just get by myself and get on my face before God in that passage of Scripture and prostrate myself before God and tell Him that I wanted whatever He had to say and I wasn't leaving that till I got it, to my knowledge, there may be an exception, to my knowledge, I've never gotten off my face before God that what I was seeking didn't come either instantaneously so fast, and usually I carry me a legal-sized pad when I do that, because I know most of the time, not all the time, most of the time before I get off my face, I'm going to have to start writing, because that's how fast it's coming. You get a whole different picture. You just see things. It's like God opens your eyes and you're able to see what you could not see. And the reason most people say, well, I read the Bible and I don't get anything. Well, I can tell you one thing. That is a confession that you're not reading it in the right way. If you read the Word of God, I can tell you how you're going to get something every single time. Sooner or later, it's coming. If you'll get on your face before God and you'll stay there, brother, these words, this black print is suddenly going to come alive in your heart.
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1: From Aiea, Staff Sergeant Robert Kuroda carried Hawaii into World War II. 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Facing heavy resistance, he pressed forward, personally eliminating enemy positions. Even after his weapon failed, he continued the fight. His courage inspired his fellow soldiers to advance. Staff Sergeant Robert Kuroda gave his life in battle. For his fearless leadership and sacrifice, he was awarded the Medal of Honor.
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We've been learning about greatness, and on Super Bowl Sunday, I mean, as they try to be the greatest, and you're going to see all kinds of things. And any of you watching the games, or is that sort of, how many of you are watching? How many are not watching? Okay, gives you, oh boy, how many don't know, you're not sure yet. How many have a team you're cheering for? How many, anybody? Okay, forget all my Super Bowl stuff, okay? We're just going to go straight into this. We've been looking at greatness and Jesus as our perfect example. So last week, we saw Jesus. Remember, he was washing the disciples' feet. And actually, those of you that know football players, Josh Allen, he was the MVP, supposedly the best player in the league. His favorite verse was from last week's passage, John 13, verse 7. And where in this verse actually changed his life and in his walk with Jesus. And he's the best quarterback, supposedly, in the league right now. And he plays for Buffalo. But it's the verse where Jesus says, "What I'm doing, you will not understand, but later you will understand it and you will know." And Josh Allen says that verse really helped him through difficult times, knowing that God was at work and that later on it would be revealed what God was doing, what we didn't know at the time. And in greatness, it's very interesting to see some of our greatest athletes. The very first thing they do is they praise Jesus. And they say, "Thank you, Lord." And I hope that's for you and not just for the guys on the television. That we learn that greatness is about God, because God is truly the great one. But then greatness in our lives comes from God. But then in that greatness that we receive from him, it's to go back to glorify him. And so today we're going to look at Moses, because Moses had a lot of struggles. He had a bad temper, so much so he actually murdered someone. Moses had a speech impediment, so he couldn't even talk in front of people. He had to have someone else talk for him, his brother Aaron. Moses had a lot of fear. He had a lot of self-doubt. But Moses won the Super Bowl of the Bible, which was the trophy. And that is, other than Jesus, of course, and that is, he is named as the most humble and meek person on the whole earth. And that there was a humility and a meekness in Moses that is really important for us to understand what Jesus taught us about: if you want to be great, you must become a servant. Remember, servant of all? And we see this epitomized in Moses' life. And so we have lots of lessons we can learn. Turn to Numbers, Genesis, Exodus, Leviticus. Numbers, fourth book in the Bible, okay? So you're going to need the big blue Bibles in front of you, or if you brought your own. Chapter 12, as we look at the greatness of Moses and where meekness, the greatest, most humble man, and this meekness is defined as strength under control. Okay, I used to ride horses when I was a kid, and if you get on a 16-hand horse or a giant stallion, these horses have so much power and life in them. But meekness is not weakness, okay? Meekness is strength, but it's under the control of God, like a stallion war horse that is fully reined in and obedient to his driver. To his rider. And so for us, we want to learn the strength of the Lord, but completely surrendered in humility under God. And that is one of the biblical qualities of great leadership together. Jesus said, "Blessed are the meek, for they shall inherit the earth." Whole earth. All right, that's greatness. So let's look at this story. There's a lot of passion in this story. You may have questions. You can text them anytime. So Numbers chapter 12, reading the whole chapter. So Miriam, that is Moses' sister. She was a prophetess, okay? She's the one who, when all the Egyptian army was drowned in the Red Sea, she was dancing the horse and the rider. God has triumphed victoriously, okay? And then Aaron, that's Moses' brother, who was his mouthpiece and was the high priest.
Okay? So Miriam and Aaron began to talk against Moses because of his Cushite wife. Okay, so the land of Cush is where Ethiopia is, would have been very dark-skinned, for he had married a Cushite. And has the Lord spoken only through Moses, they asked? Hasn't he also spoken through us? And the Lord heard this. Now Moses was a very humble man. He was more humble than anyone else on the face of the earth. At once the Lord said to Moses, Aaron, and Miriam, come out to the tent of meeting, all three of you. So the three of them came out, and then the Lord came down in a pillar of cloud. And he stood at the entrance to the tent, and he summoned Aaron and Miriam. When both of them stepped forward, he said, listen to my words. When a prophet of the Lord is among you, I reveal myself to him in visions. I speak to him in dreams. But this is not true of my servant Moses. He is faithful in all my house. With him I speak face to face, clearly, and not in riddles. He sees the form of the Lord. Why then were you not afraid to speak against my servant Moses? And the anger of the Lord burned against them, and he left them. And when the cloud lifted from above the tent, there stood Miriam, leprous like snow. And Aaron turned toward her and saw that she had leprosy. And he said to Moses, please, my Lord, do not hold against us the sin we have so foolishly committed. Do not let her be like a stillborn infant coming from its mother's womb with its flesh half eaten away. And so Moses cried out to the Lord, oh God, please heal her. And the Lord replied to Moses, if her father had spit in her face, would she not have been in disgrace for 7 days? Confine her outside the camp for 7 days. After that, she can be brought back. So Miriam was confined outside the camp for 7 days, and the people did not move on until she was brought back. Oh, you get the drama. This is graphic, graphic stuff. As Moses demonstrates meekness, humility in the face of criticism. And this criticism actually, it starts with his sister who seems to be the instigator in this. Aaron seems to be the guy who is easily led and follows along. Remember when Moses went up on the mountain and he got the Ten Commandments, he's gone 40 days, he comes back, and all the people say, hey, Moses, we want gods. We don't know what's happened hey, Aaron, we don't know what's happened to Moses. Make us gods. So Aaron says, oh, we took all the gold and he threw it in a pot and out came this calf. I mean, he was a follower. He wasn't a classic leader. It seems that the instigator in this situation was Miriam, and they were criticizing Moses about two things. One was about his wife. Now, have you ever been criticized about something you cannot change? There's nothing you can do about it. I mean, we don't know if this is his wife that was a Midianite, Zipporah, that he married when he ran and fled for his life out of Egypt, and whether she had dark skin and was from Cush or from Ethiopia. We don't know if it was her, or we don't know if she had died and he married another woman, or we don't know. But we do know that Miriam did not like her, and they were critical of him marrying, and there's nothing Moses could do about it. She was his wife. But the second thing that they were criticizing was the call of God on his life. And Moses, if you remember the burning bush in Exodus 3, Moses did not want to lead God's people out of Egypt. He said, send someone else, God. Don't send me. But the call of God was on his life. And so now Miriam and Aaron are criticizing not only his wife, which is one thing you don't want to do, but secondly, the call of God.
And they say, has the Lord spoken only through Moses? You're not the only one, Moses, you high and mighty. And then they say, hasn't he also spoken through us? You see them pulling down Moses and lifting up themselves on his back. But we see Moses with a calm humility in the face even of his family's criticism. How we deal with criticism is really key in terms of greatness of character and greatness in the sight of God. You will, and many of you, I'm sure, have faced criticism even from your own family. Some of you today may have had criticism from within the family about your own faith, about, you know, spending time in church or in ministry or even giving in the offering plate. Why are you wasting money giving in the offering? You know, all that kind of, and we face criticism sometimes from those within our own family that we care most about. And it can be very painful, and it was true of Moses. I mean, this was his brother. This was his sister. But it was also true of Jesus, and you know that in John chapter 7, verse 5. His own brothers didn't believe in him. Jesus' own brothers didn't believe and would criticize Jesus and work against him. That's why it's an incredible testimony, an amazing testimony, that his brother James came full circle after the death and resurrection of Christ and was convinced he was the Son of God and became the leader of the church in Jerusalem, one of the first ones martyred. But it's also true, you see it in the other parts of the gospel where it says Jesus' whole family came and they said, you're out of your mind. And the criticism is most painful. The dagger digs the deepest when it is those in our family and those around us. And many of you may have experienced this. And so we learn about how to handle criticism from Moses and how to handle it calmly and in a way that is constructive. You see, they were attacking not only his wife, and they were attacking also his spiritual leadership and his character. And it's interesting that in this, when you point the fingers, how many fingers are pointing back? I mean, you learn this in kindergarten, right? Okay. Well, it's exactly true here. What they were accusing Moses of in arrogance and pride was actually their own sin. And they were taking their own sin of pride and of wanting authority and power that was not from God, and they were accusing Moses of their own sin. And this is often the case. And so their accusations were petty, and they were false, and they were self-motivated. And so you're going to see this theme of criticism. This isn't the end for Moses. You would think all of Israel would learn from this. But in chapter 14, the people rebel. In chapter 16, you have Korah's rebellion. If you've read the Old Testament, you get tired of the grumbling and the complaining of the people of Israel. And you say, when are they ever going to learn? And as soon as God does these incredible miracles and gets them out of Egypt and then parts the Red Sea and kills all the Egyptian army and rescues them, they grumble and they complain. And they say, what are we going to eat? God provides manna. And then they grumble and complain.

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0: happening to me.
1: When crisis or challenge hits, our lives are full of uncertainty. Pastor Greg Laurie says, don't let what we're uncertain about affect what we're certain about.
0: You know, life is full of questions. And even after we become Christians, we still have questions. I can be honest with you and say, I have questions for God. But one day, all of my questions are going to be answered, and yours are going to be too. Isn't that great to know?

0: More than 80% of Generation Z kids say they're stressed out. 4 out of 5. 1 in 3 adults lose sleep over their finances. And nearly 3/4 fear the future. Is that the way God wants us to live? Today on A New Beginning, Pastor Greg Laurie brings us a biblical antidote for the anxiety that grips our hearts. We'll follow the example of a reluctant warrior in the Old Testament and see how the same God that gave him courage can give us courage.
1: I want to look at what Jesus has to say to the person who is afraid. And that person might be you. You might come here to church today filled with fear or anxiety. And this is a story of a man who was afraid, and Jesus came to him. This man's name was Gideon. And Gideon was hiding from his enemy, the Midianites. And in his encounter with Christ, his life was changed. He went from being fearful to being faithful, from hiding to fighting, from panic to purpose. And man, you want to talk about things being upside down. Against the backdrop of Gideon's life, we have the book of Judges that introduces us to him. And in Judges 17:6, it says that in those days, Israel had no king, and whatever seemed right in the eyes of the people, they did. Everyone did what seemed right in their own eyes. If we were to put that in the 60s vernacular, we would say everyone was doing their own thing. And that's really true of our culture today. Everyone is doing what is right in their own eyes. So God raised up 13 judges to judge his people through these difficult times. And Israel was going from bad to worse. And when you contrast the book of Joshua, which that's a book of conquest, Judges is a book of defeat. Joshua is about the adventures and exploits of Israel as they obeyed God and entered into the promised land, while Judges is a book of unbelief and disobedience. And so everyone's doing what they want to do. And what happens? Jesus shows up. Jesus always shows up. No matter what you're going through, he will show up in your life. When things are going great and when things are not going so great. I think it's important for us to call on the Lord in the time of trouble. But it's also important for us to give thanks to him when he's gotten us through the time of trouble. I like what it says in James 5:13. If anyone is among you is in trouble, let him pray. Is anyone happy? Let him sing songs of praise. So probably right now, you're either in trouble or things are going reasonably well. If you're in trouble, pray. Absolutely pray. But if things are going well, just remember to give God thanks for that. So it's around 1256 BC, and Israel is reaping the consequences of bad decisions they made earlier. They were to drive out the inhabitants of the land. They were to destroy them, but they half did the job. And the Midianites were left and they grew stronger. And now as time has passed, the Midianites are dominating, even terrorizing the people of Israel. You know, it can happen in our own lives too. We'll deal with a certain problem in our life, but we won't deal with it completely, like a tree. You know how trees sometimes start tearing things apart as the roots spread through your yard? So you got to remove that tree. But you can't just chop the tree down. You got to take the roots out too. You got to take the stump out as well. Otherwise, it will come back again with a vengeance. And that's what Israel was facing, as things they should have dealt with earlier were now coming back to haunt them. But the Lord shows up and he brings deliverance to them through a man named Gideon, because Jesus meets fearful people where they are. So we're introduced to Gideon in Judges chapter 6, starting in verse 11. Read along with me. The angel of the Lord came and sat beneath the great tree at Ophrah, which belonged to Oprah Winfrey. No, I threw that in because you were thinking it. Of the clan of Abiezer. Gideon, the son of Joash, was threshing wheat at the bottom of a wine press to hide the grain from the Midianites. The angel of the Lord appeared to him and said, "Mighty hero, the Lord is with you." Kind of a funny scene. Here's a guy hiding from his enemies, hoping they don't see him. And an angel shows up and says, "Mighty hero, The Lord is with you. He's probably looking like, he's talking to someone else. What, you talking to me? Me, a mighty hero? The Lord is with you. And then Gideon says, well, if the Lord is with us, why has all of this happened to us? And where are all the miracles our ancestors told us about? Didn't they say the Lord brought us out of Egypt and now the Lord has abandoned us and handed us over to the Midianites? And the Lord said to him, go with the strength you have to rescue Israel from the Midianites. I am sending you. We'll stop there. What a powerful text that is. Heard the story of a mother that was reading Bible stories to her little girl. And as she heard the great stories of the heroes of the Bible, Moses, Joshua, Daniel, Esther, and others, she said, Mommy, it seems like God was more exciting back then. You know, and you might wonder, well, why can't I see something like I see in the Bible? You know, you hear things that have happened in the past. Oh, the Jesus Revolution. I hear about that. Why can't we have that in our generation? And maybe we're starting to have that right now because God is certainly at work. Or you might say, well, God's working in that person's life. Why isn't he working in my life in the same way? God healed that girl. God provided for that guy. The Lord got this other person out of that crisis. But I'm still sick, and I still need his provision, and I'm still facing a crisis. And that's what Gideon was saying. Lord, why? Why is this happening to me? It's interesting. You know, life is full of questions. And even after we become Christians, we still have questions. I can be honest with you and say, I have questions for God, unanswered questions. But I've learned in life that I cannot live on explanations, but rather on the promises of God. But one day, all of my questions are going to be answered, and yours are going to be too, when we stand before God. And 1 Corinthians 13 says, right now we see things imperfectly, like puzzling reflections in a mirror, but then we will see everything with perfect clarity. All I know now is partial and incomplete, but then I will know everything completely as I am known by God. Isn't that great to know? So Gideon says, why? And God responds with who? As in, you got the wrong question, buddy. Don't be asking why. Be asking, who should I turn to? So Gideon says, why is this happening? God says, I am with you. I'm with you. That's the answer I'm giving to you. You are not alone in what you are facing. And Christ appears to him. Now remember, we're calling these Christophanies. That's a theological term for an appearance of Jesus in the Old Testament. The first Christophany we looked at together was in the book of Genesis when Abraham offered his son Isaac in obedience to the Lord, and the angel of the Lord appeared, who was none other than Jesus Christ. Then we looked at Jacob wrestling with an angel, which turned out to be Jesus, because he said afterwards, I've wrestled with God and I've seen God face to face. Then Joshua, who encountered the angel of the Lord, or actually Jesus, before he went into battle against Jericho. And here we are now with Gideon having an encounter with Jesus. You say, well, Greg, you're wrong because the Bible says an angel of the Lord came to him. Well, actually, it says the angel of the Lord came to him. The angel. That's different from an angel. Now, if an angel were to appear right now, it'd be pretty awesome. Angels are magnificent creatures, and they are surrounding the life of the believer, and they are actively involved in our lives. And in fact, the Apostle John had an angel appear to him, and he bowed down to worship it, and he was strictly forbidden to do that by the angel. But this encounter is different because first it's identified as the angel of the Lord, and then the narrative shifts, and we find Gideon calling him the Lord. And also this angel, or the Lord, says, I am sending you. So he uses the first person pronoun, assuming divine authority. So it's not an angel, it's Jesus. And Jesus is commissioning Gideon to lead the people of Israel into battle.
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2: Well, Pastor Greg has just taken us to the moment when the Lord had commissioned Gideon for battle. But Gideon isn't quite on board.
1: Gideon's thinking, you got the wrong guy. Are you kidding me? I'm the last guy you should choose to do this. Look at verse 15. But Lord, Gideon replied, how can I rescue Israel? My clan is the weakest in the whole tribe of Manasseh, and I'm least in my entire family. Another translation put it this way, I'm the runt of the litter. So not too long ago, I was thinking about buying a dog. My wife is not in favor of this. And she hates sweeping up after dogs. But I was looking at a possible dog because we have friends in the church. They have a chocolate lab, and it just had a litter. They said, you want to come see the puppies? She said, Kathy said, don't buy a puppy. But I went over, and I'm playing with the puppies, and they're so adorable. And some were black, and some were dark brown. And I said, ooh, I like this one. Oh, that one's spoken for. Okay. I like this aggressive one. Now, that one's already been bought. No. What about this one? That one's already spoken for. Well, what's left? And they show me this one kind of sad little puppy. He would just sit there, sort of fall over. Not really, but he wasn't the pick of the litter. He was the runt of the litter, literally. Now, I wish I could tell you, but I bought that puppy, and he's a wonderful dog. I didn't buy him. I didn't want him. I don't know who ended up with him. But let me just say, even he would be better than any dog with the word oodle in its name. How many of you own some kind of an oodle, a labradoodle? Raise your hand. Get out. No, don't. Okay, now, let me give you my opinion. And it's not a criticism as much as it's an observation. Because I've wondered, what is with these oodles? What's with the labradoodles and all the rest of them? Because they all seem to have the same collective personality. They're very active. They run around a lot. They don't always seem to obey their owners. So I did a little deep dive, and why is this happening? I'm not the only one who thinks it. I see the Labrador, very affectionate, loyal dog. Poodle, very intelligent dog. Something weird happens when you put it together. Oh, but Greg, they're hypoallergenic. Duly noted. Still. Anyway, I digress. So, because I know I'm offending people right now, and there's no point in going on. But you probably know I'm right. But Gideon was the runt of the litter. So Gideon says, who am I? And I love the Lord's response. Who am I? Verse 15, the Lord says, that's not the issue. It's who am I? Not who are you? Who cares who you are? Who am I? And I'm going to be with you. And the Lord calls him a mighty hero. Hey, mighty hero, the Lord is with you. I think Gideon felt more like a pathetic zero than a mighty hero. But God doesn't just see you for what you are. He sees you for what you can become. You know, we see a vacillating Simon. God sees a rock-like Peter. We see a hate-filled, persecuting Saul of Tarsus. God sees a powerful Apostle Paul. We see a frightened Gideon. God sees a military leader, and he chooses him. I mean, to call Gideon a mighty hero, that would be like seeing some kid who can't throw a football and saying, hey, Tom Brady, let me ask you a question. Or finding some kid who's failing in class and saying, Einstein, come up here. It's kind of a joke, but it wasn't a joke. God saw him for what he would be. But before public victory, we have to obey God at home. So the Lord says, here's your first test, Gideon. Before you lead the troops into battle, you got to make a stand in your home. So as it turns out, Gideon's father had erected an altar to Baal. The Lord showed Gideon he needs to tear the altar down, which Gideon did. And then the people were so angry, they said, we should execute Gideon. And the funny thing is, his father was really moved by what he did and defended his son and got closer to the Lord as a result. But he took a stand in his own home. And I appreciate that. And I think it's important for us to never give up on our families. But also to remember this, the hardest people to reach with the gospel is your family. You know, and there comes a point where they don't need any more sermons. They need you to live the sermon. But every one of us should do everything we can to point our family to Christ. So if you're a kid living with your parents, be the best Christian kid you can be, especially if they're not believers. Do your chores, be responsible, be respectful. And that's how you can win your parents to Christ. If you're a Christian woman married to a non-Christian man, be a godly, loving woman. That's how you're going to reach them. The Bible even says you can do it without a word by the way that you live. And for a husband, if he is married to a non-Christian woman, he should love her as Christ loves the church. Even as we came to Christ because of his love for us, you can win that lady over in time, God willing. Don't give up on her. But I would like to say a word to men. How many men are there out there? Raise your hand if you're a man. Get up that muscular arm of yours. Men, God has called you to be the spiritual leader in your home. Ladies, you need to do everything you can to support him as the spiritual leader in your home. You should be able to say, guys, along with Joshua, as for me and my house, we will serve the Lord. Men, husbands, fathers, you should be reading the scripture to your children. You should be leading prayer. You should be saying, we're going to go to church now. You say, but what if my kids say we don't want to go? Say, that's interesting. Get in the car, right? Be a man. Be a leader. Set an example. Here's some interesting stats you might consider. A survey was done that found if mother and father attend church regularly, mother and father, 72% of their children will attend regularly when they're young adults. That's pretty good. And chances are your kids, when they're young adults, are going to do the same thing. But it goes on. If only the father attends, 55% will attend church regularly. Sorry, ladies. If only the mother attends regularly, only 15% of the children will attend regularly. These are the stats. I didn't write them. But if neither mother nor father attends regularly, only 6% will remain faithful. You see how important an example is? You see how important that discipline is? So Gideon made a stand in his home. Now it's time to go to battle.

0: Such good counsel for all of us. Pastor Greg Laurie is bringing us practical insights from our study of the commissioning of Gideon today, here on A New Beginning. And there's more to come in this message. You know, when it comes to leading our families, it's important to point out how crucial it is that we're following the Lord ourselves. We can't show the way until we go the way. Do you have a personal relationship with Christ? Pastor Greg, if the Lord is speaking to someone right now and they want to come to God to make a change, what would you say to them?
1: What I would say is, He's only a prayer away, which means if you will call upon the name of the Lord right now through prayer, He will hear your prayer and answer your prayer. Listen, if you want Jesus Christ to come into your life, if you want Him to forgive you of your sin, if you want to know that you'll go to heaven when you die, just pray this prayer right now after me. Just pray, Lord Jesus, I know that I'm a sinner, but I know that You're the Savior who died on the cross for my sin and rose again from the dead. I turn from my sin now, and I choose to follow You from this moment forward as my Savior and Lord, as my God and my friend. In Jesus' name I pray. Amen.
0: 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Many of our listeners have heard you mention that.
2: Yes.
0: Statistically speaking, you and Kathy had a high probability of divorce yourselves, and yet you've been married over 50 years. Whatever your secret is, you ought to write a book. How's that for a setup, Pastor Greg?
1: That's a good setup. Well, as a matter of fact, Dave, I did write a book. Now, I've written a number of books on marriage over the years, but this is a brand new book, and it's not just about marriage. It's about singleness as well. And the title of the book is, Am I Doing This Right? God's Design for Relationships That Last. This book is built on tried and true biblical principles. Listen, God has given us the user's manual of life. And the Bible tells us what our roles should be as husband and wife. Let me just illustrate. The Bible says, husbands, love your wives. And it also says, wives, see that you respect your husbands. Let's just think about that for a moment. Women need love and men need respect. That's not to say that women don't need respect and men don't need love. But it is to say the Bible specifically tells us as husbands to love our wives. You need to express your love to your wife. You need to verbalize your love to your wife. Last night, we had a great meal that my wife made. It was ravioli. She hasn't made that for a long time. And I said, This is really good. Well, she didn't hear me. And at the end of the meal, she said, well, did you like it? I said, yes, I loved it. I said the beginning, oh, I didn't hear you. You know, you got women need affirmation. They need to be told you love them. They need to be told you find them beautiful. They need that affection. Men, they need respect. Sometimes women will undermine the man, tell him all the things he's doing wrong, tell him the things he isn't getting right. You need to just stop periodically and say to your husband, I love you so much. You're such a good provider. You're such a great husband. Thank you for all that you do. These are simple principles, and there's a lot more like it in this new book, Am I doing this right? God's design for relationships that last. Why don't you order a copy? There's no charge, but we're going to give it to you for your gift of any size. And we mean that, by the way. So if you just send a little, you'll get your copy of this book. Some can maybe send a little bit more. 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So order your copy of Am I Doing This Right? And we'll get it to you as quickly as possible.
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5: This is McGruff the Crime Dog, and I need you to help me take a bite out of crime. Another teenager fell victim to fake pills. Smells like big crime that needs to be stopped. Where are these pills coming from, and how are kids getting them? Right from under our noses, crooks are targeting kids on social media and selling them counterfeit pills that could seal their fate with a click of a button. It may seem harmless, maybe it doesn't even seem like a drug deal, but it definitely is. So before buying pills online, think about this. Should buying prescription pills be that easy? Think these pills are tested and safe? 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
11: Hello, everyone. Welcome to Answering the Call. My name is Pastor Landon, and I have the honor, the privilege of having someone very close to our church, Ohana, join me today on the show. And if you're tuning in for the first time, let me just tell you a little bit about the heart, the mission behind this radio show. And it's really just to talk to people about how they're living out their faith in their everyday lives. And so sometimes we have, you know, church, quote unquote, staff on where they're like a worship leader or a pastor. But a lot of times I just like talking to the people that, I mean, are just Christian. You know, there may be a worker at a convenience store or a marketing guy or whatever they're doing, but they're living out their faith because we are all called to make Jesus famous. We're all called to make disciples wherever we go. And the person that I have the honor and privilege of interviewing today is our prayer team lead. She is a great mom, a great wife, but about a year and a half ago, she walked into our church and God pressed a call upon her life. And she's had experience in prayer. She became our prayer team lead. It's bittersweet for me because she is actually moving in less than a week. But please welcome Candace to the show. Candace, can you just say hello and aloha to everyone listening?
12: Hi, everyone. So glad to be here.
11: Thank you, Pastor Linden. Thank you for just, I know, I mean, you're just tell a little bit about your background, why you're moving. You know, this is part of just the PCS military season. And so, but your season of life right now, like, where are you guys staying? How many more days do you have left? It's getting real.
12: Yeah. So we are actually military. We are Army branch and we are moving PCSing back to Maryland, DC area. We're currently staying in a hotel now, so yeah. That's crazy with all four of us in one room, but we're making it work. At least we have a nice pool there.
11: Yeah.
12: And we are actually flying out no later than Tuesday of next week, so it's getting down to the last little bit of time that we have.
11: Yeah, and I remember, I mean, it literally feels like just yesterday, you coming and telling me like, oh, Pastor Landon, like, I thought we're going to have more time, but we're going to be moving.
12: Yeah.
11: And I'm like, oh, man, that's crazy. But we still have time. And like, it felt like that time just like went by so quick. And now it's here, a couple days left. But, you know, I kind of already introed that you are our prayer team lead and there's transitions happening, you know, in the prayer team with you moving. Yeah. But before we get into that, let's just talk story, how you got into our church called and what was kind of, yeah, how did you get even just coming to check out the church?
12: Okay, so this is a great story. I have been seeing the signs to call church for a while because when I was taking my son to school, he was going to Alamanu Elementary when we first got here because we didn't have a home yet. And I would see the signs all over town. So what ended up happening is one day I was sleeping and I woke up because I heard a knock on the door, a physical knock. So I jump up, I go to the door, no one's there. It was a Sunday and I felt the pull of God. I felt the urge in my spirit to go to church. It was like an unrelenting spirit, a feeling of I need to do this. And so I said, Lord, which church? And I heard in my spirit called church. Wow. And that was back in December of 2024. It was Christmas time. I remember there was a Christmas program being put on with a hula ministry. And it was just, I've been going ever since, ever since.
11: Yeah, no, that's awesome. And I think the first time you came with in December 2024, we're in the library.
12: Yes.
11: Right. And so you walked in and then, I mean, you just kept coming back. And yes. So what made you, and thank you for sharing that too, because, you know, I think, again, when we're looking at answering the call, we think only of kind of like the big things to do for the Lord, right? Like, oh, you have to preach on stage or lead worship or do something crazy. But I mean, I just want to give a shout out to the team that puts out the street signs, you know, because there's so many people that come to church and stay with our church based off of just someone putting out a street sign. Mm-hmm. And that seems so small. Like, oh, all I do is put out a street sign. But like, what an impact it can have with you coming into our doors from just being aware that there was a church in the area from a street sign.
12: Yes.
11: And now, I mean, you came ever since and you got plugged in. And if it wasn't for that person putting it out, you would never have known.
12: Yeah.
11: You know, and so that's kind of how you got in the door. What's, I guess, like, what are some of the things that made you stick, like and just be a part of the church, really?
12: I would definitely say the welcoming team, greeting the greeters, Tweety, she was amazing. She remembered my name from the first day.
11: Mm.
12: That stuck with me because to me that was just a really strong attention to detail, and it made it more personal, the experience more personable for me. Everyone at the church is always so loving. They've always been so kind and welcoming.
11: Yeah.
12: I've never felt any discomfort or like I didn't belong.
11: Yeah.
12: I completely just felt loved and embraced. And so that kept me coming back, literally.
11: Yeah, no, that's awesome. And I know you've shared that before, too, just at some of the going away kind of team dinners and things like that. And you've shared that. I mean, just the importance of, like we said, Auntie Tweety, just knowing your name and just having you feel welcome. Like, man, I mean, like, I'm so glad you're here. Like, yes. I feel like
12: you
11: are
12: me.
11: Glad. Yeah. You are actually glad that I'm here, you know? And so, I mean, again, just the importance of now those relationships, you know, and I remember my kind of first interaction with you was after service, and you kind of came up to me and you're like, okay, what's next? Like, how do I get plugged in? And at that time we're starting Belong and Believe. And I was like, well, there's this kind of like 4-week small group that we're going to be going. And you're like, okay, I'm going to do it. You jumped into that. And at the same time, though, you're like, my kind of passion is prayer.
12: Yes.
11: And I was like, we've been praying for a prayer team. Like, we've been praying for someone to kind of take lead of this area of our church that is so important. And we were, I mean, like a year into launching the church, a year and a half. And I mean, we didn't have anyone, you know, and here you are, you come in and you're sharing this. I'm like, man, this is exactly what we need. You know, and so, like, I guess before we get into the prayer team side and serving in that area, like even just taking that step to come up to me, to talk to me, to kind of want to get involved, what is your advice or encouragement to someone that feels nervous about just the whole church and community thing? You know, because I feel like that's, again, I'm just going to kind of pull back the curtains and just address the elephant in the room. I feel like people either don't want to go to church because they feel like all they talk about is money and giving, or they're like, oh, it's going to be weird and they're going to want me involved in all this stuff. And I don't want to give them my phone number because they're going to add me to all these lists and texts and this and that. And so what would be your encouragement to someone that, like, they know they need to take that step, like what you did that kind of Christmas morning, and God is calling them back into church, but they're nervous about going because of the community aspect or just feeling like they don't want to really get involved. What is your encouragement to them and the benefit of just being in community?
12: I would say just do it like Nike. No, but seriously, you just have to literally do it. You have to go out there, visit a church. You don't have to commit to anything right away.
11: Yeah.
12: Just go and just do not have any super high expectations. Just go to enjoy the service. And then I would say make a point to talk to at least one person after the service, just to talk about the sermon or the worship for that day and introduce yourself. Hi, you know, my name is Candace and this is my first time. What did you think about the sermon? How long have you been going here? And before you know it, you've struck up a conversation that has lasted 10 minutes with this person, and they've gotten to know you, you've gotten to know them, and now you're looking forward to coming back.
11: Yeah.
12: And just jumping in, you know, wanting to be a part of community and be a part of the church is really just, you know, God is with you.
11: Yeah.
12: You know, so don't be afraid. Just go out there and, hey, you know what your background is in, you know what God is pulling you to do, because he speaks to all of us, and just lean into that.
11: Yeah. That is such great advice, because it's so practical, you know. And so if you're listening, I mean, really, I want that not just be a practical advice, but actually a challenge for you this weekend to just go check in, walk into a church that you've been seeing their signs or social media, whatever it is. And again, I think that's even just a step further, not just attending, but making it an intentional point just to talk to someone, one person,
12: yes.
11: You know, and just seeing what God does, you know, through that. So now with you, I mean, having that conversation with a couple of people, getting to know Auntie Tweety, feeling welcome. Now you're taking that step in getting involved, and you have this passion of prayer. What is that background that you brought to the church? What is your background in prayer and just the different areas that you've served even prior to coming to Hawaii?
12: So from early, my mother was a great woman of prayer. She, when I was in high school, I just remember her getting up at 4 or 5 o'clock in the morning, and she would be praying and just singing to God, and I just thought that was so wonderful. And I was raised up in the church, but I didn't start developing a relationship with God on my own until I watched my mom. And it's not that I just wanted to do it because she was doing it, but I was intrigued. I was interested in this God that she was serving.
11: Yeah.
12: And so I would go to the church, and I would get on the altar on my knees in high school, and I would pray, you know, to God, because whatever my mom had, I was like, I need that right there. So my mom kind of stoked that fire in me. She was my first mentor. When I went off to college, I had some friends whose mom used to come and visit the college, and she would come and pray with the kids there. And we introduced ourselves to her, and she began to pray with us, and it became like a normal thing. And then she just kind of became my next mentor. After my mom ended up passing away, she just kind of helped fill that role to continue to stoke that fire in me. She had a prayer line that she had for 30 years, and she asked me to come onto the line just to listen. And so for a whole year, I just listened. Then after that, she would just kind of have me, hey, why don't you pray on the line? You know, I think God wants you to pray. He wants your voice to be heard. But she just taught me the fundamentals of prayer, how to pray, how to go before the Father boldly, and make our requests known, and how to worship and reverence him. And so doing that, and I began to do that for 3 years. I would pray every Sunday morning over the line. And she has this way of really being able to see the gift in you and pushing forward into your calling.
11: Yeah.
12: So that kind of prepped me for coming here.
11: Yeah, no, that's super awesome. And just for the, because there might be some people listening that they're just turning through stations and something caught their ear. Like what was the prayer line? Like what, when you say prayer line, like what is that? How did it kind of operate, and how did she run it?
12: So basically she had a free number that you can call in every day at 5 a.m. and she would just pray.
11: Wow.
12: So you dial in at 5 o'clock in the morning. Wherever you are, the time may be different, and you can just hear her praying on the line for an hour.
11: Wow.
12: After that hour, she would open up the prayer line for anyone that would like to read a scripture, anybody that wanted to pray further or tell a testimony or anything that you wanted to share with the call line group. You can share that, and she always encouraged others to speak up.
11: That's awesome, and that was daily.
12: Daily, every day.
11: She's committed. Yeah, no, that's awesome, and just seeing that type of discipline and commitment,
12: yes.
11: I think that's what, I mean, people are attracted to, you know, and like what you shared with your mom, like it wasn't just because she was your mom, but it was because you saw something that like you wanted as well. You know, and so when you're looking at, I mean, having that prayer culture instilled in you, like how did that shape your perspective on understanding the importance of prayer in just a believer's life?
12: I feel like prayer is a lifeline. It's a necessity for a believer. You must pray. I remember standing in my kitchen one day, and I can hear in my spirit that not praying is not an option. Like that you must pray. And that just helped build a foundation, because at the time when she asked me to come onto the prayer line, I was desperate for God.
11: Yeah.
12: You know, I was in a very rough place in my life and didn't know, you know, which way I was going, which direction I was going into and my career and everything. So it was just a very trying time for me, and I didn't have any other option but to rely on God. And it sometimes is in those desperate moments when you can't call up your parents, you can't call up your friends. All you have is God. And then God is like, okay, now I got your heart. Now I have all of you. Now let me show you what I need you to do, you know, what I've been pulling you for. And I feel like that just, that pushed something in me, that desperation. And ever since, I've just been trying to stay in that desperate part of my life where I need God. I have to pray. It's communion. It's conversation with God. Anytime you're in a relationship with anyone, whether you're marriage or a friendship or a coworker type of work relationship, you have to talk to them.
11: Yeah.
12: You have to engage with them. So it's the same thing with God. We cannot, you know, be on this Christian walk and we never talk to our Father. We have to talk to Him daily.
11: Yeah. No, that's so good. And I was going to ask a question, but I feel like you answered it in that kind of ending response on just like, what's the difference between a lifestyle of prayer and just like occasional prayer? But you kind of hit it on the nail where you're explaining that it is communion. It is that relationship. It's constant. It's not just before a meal, you know, or just when you wake up. It's that relationship that you have with the Father. And I love just that analogy of being desperate for Him. And also, like, it's so good when sometimes your avenues of comfort is cut off.
12: Yes.
11: Right? Like what you're saying, not being able to turn to maybe your mom or your parents at that time. Like now in the day and age that we live in, I feel like, I mean, and this may be a controversial topic, but like even not being able to like look something up on Google or ChatGPT, right. You know, like fasting from those things and being like, okay, God, I'm not going to look it up because I need to be desperate on you. That's and kind of live in the unknown and just be like, okay, God, like I trust you, you know, with this.
12: Yes.
11: You know, when you're looking at, I guess someone in the boat of like, okay, I want that. I want to be in communion with God. I want to be praying. But every time I feel like I'm praying, I feel like nothing's happening. I actually don't feel really anything. What is your encouragement for someone in that boat to kind of maybe get over that hump?
12: Well, what God dealt with me about feelings is that you can't trust your feelings.
11: Yeah, that's so good.
12: You can't go off of how you feel. You have to worship God in and out of season. So even when you don't feel like it. So having a background of prayer and making prayer a lifestyle is not something that I want to do every day. I still struggle with giving God full communion every single day because there are so many distractions and obstacles that come up that kind of changes the timeline of how I want to spend with Him. But is something that I have to do, you know? And so I just have to, even when I don't feel like it, even when, you know, I don't feel like, you know, God may be even listening to what I'm saying.
11: Sure.
12: You know, those are just my feelings. It doesn't make it true. It's just how I feel. And the Bible tells us we can't even trust our heart because it's deceitful.
11: Yeah.
12: So I've been, and that's something that God specifically dealt with me in because I just don't feel this. I just don't feel that. And He's like, why are you relying on how you feel? It doesn't matter how you feel, push through and talk to me regardless. Because when you talk to Him, you start to feel better anyway.
11: Yeah. Yeah. No, I you said a line that I think will preach on its own if someone needs something just to grab onto. But you said, just because that's how I feel doesn't make it true.
12: Yes.
11: And I think we live in such a truth-seeking, feel-good feeling culture that like, oh, whatever makes me feel okay is true.
12: Right.
11: You know? And so if I feel like God's not there and I mean, I really believe it, then that's the truth. But I love that line of just because you feel that way doesn't make it true. You got to push through your feelings.
12: Yes.
11: And sometimes that's the process.
12: Yes.
11: Sometimes that's exactly what God is intending you to do, is to push through to get to that place of, man, if I didn't go through all of that, I wouldn't be in that communion area and relationship with God that you have, you know, today. And so, as we kind of close off on just this prayer section, because I want to just talk about, you know, just transition and where you're going and getting excited for you guys. But what would be, I guess, you know, talking through some of those feelings and different things like that, what are other maybe common misconceptions that you've seen through your years of being in this prayer ministry? Common misconceptions that people will have and bring to the table when it comes to prayer or feeling like they can't pray and different things like that.
12: I think a lot of times we struggle with wanting things instantly, like microwavable. And God isn't a microwave. He isn't a genie.
11: He's not a genie.
12: Some things will not happen in the time that you want them to happen in.
11: Yeah.
12: Because God wants to be able to trust us. And I remember a lady telling me she prayed for her daughter for over 20 years. And she's still praying for her daughter. And God spoke to her, the Holy Spirit spoke to her and told her that just because I haven't done it yet doesn't mean I'm not going to do it. Mm. And a lot of times what we struggle with prayer and praying consistently is that we don't give God enough time to work. Mm. We want things so quickly and we want it done when we want it done. And we are not on equal playing grounds with God.
11: Yeah.
12: We're not his equal.
11: Yeah.
12: He is God. He's the creator. And so I think just understanding the character of God as a Christian, as someone who's walking with God, understanding his character and reading our word and understanding who Jesus is and who he was gives you that understanding of how he operates and that he wants the best for us. So even though we have those types of feelings of where we feel like, you know, our prayers aren't being answered and we may not know how to pray, the Our Father prayer in Matthew is a great prayer to start with. If you don't have the words to say, that's a great foundational prayer to start with.
11: Yeah, no, that's so awesome. And, you know, I like what you're saying. I mean, it's that instant kind of like satisfaction that I think everyone seeks of just like, okay, I prayed and then it's going to happen. Jokingly, I always love to say, you know, a lot of people will pray for patience, but they'll be like, God, give me patience and give it to me now.
12: Yes.
11: You know? Like, and it's like, that's a good one. Yeah, like not working. If you're praying for patience, he's going to give you something to create patience in
12: exactly.
11: you, you know, and part of it too is I think shifting our focus on what prayer really is,
12: yes.
11: right? And so prayer isn't you commanding God to do anything.
12: Yes,
11: prayer is an unedited conversation, you know, it's airing out all of your thoughts, even your desires, but then also having it submit to like what you're saying, who God really is, and saying, hey, this is what I'm feeling, God, this is what I'm wanting, this is what I'm desiring, Lord, but allow it to submit to what you're doing, you know. And like what you're saying, even with that friend, allowing it to submit, if God is saying, well, keep praying, you know, keep believing,
12: yes.
11: keep pressing. As you're preparing to move, and as you have a kind of a couple of days left in Hawaii, I guess what is one thing that you're going to take from Called Church, from just the experience of that you had at the church and in leadership to your next assignment?
12: So, Pastor Landon, I feel like your leadership style is very hands-off, but not mm-hmm. in a way to where you really allow the person to push forward in God and mm. what they're standing their truth in and what they believe that God has called them to do. And by doing that, it forced me to be accountable. It forced me to be responsible. Mm. And once I stepped into the role to be the prayer team lead, I'm like, okay, there is no room for me to not have a strong prayer life, to not read my word, to not stay before the Father humbly, humble as I can, because I've stepped into this role now, so now I have to be responsible to carry it.
11: Yeah.
12: And whatever God gives you, you have that responsibility to do it in excellency before God. And so because of that type of leadership style, I did research, you know, and I'm like, okay, we need these books. We need to read this. And I'll say, hey, Pastor Landon, I want to have a meeting. You know, I want to cover this and I want to go over that. And you're like, yeah, do it. What do you need? What do you need from us? What do you need us to do?
11: Yep.
12: That, you know, pushed me to become a stronger leader that I didn't even realize that I needed that, because it solely made yourself accountable for what you're saying that God is calling you to do. Now you have to walk with it and carry your cross, like you said.
11: Yeah. No, that's so awesome. And I think a lot of pastor's style is, here's my vision, you build it. And sometimes it takes someone saying, what's your vision and how can we build it together, right? And
12: yes.
11: It does. There's a different level of accountability, because like what you're saying, if it's your idea, it's almost like, I didn't tell you to do that. You asked me to do that.
12: Yeah.
11: So you should be doing it.
12: Right.
11: It was your idea, you know, but in all kind of all jokes aside, I mean, I really loved, I mean, just what you've been able to build in this short amount of time. And Philip is, you know, stepping up into the leadership role in so many more ways than just the prayer team. And there's just fruit of what you've committed to the church that's going to last a lifetime. And I'm just excited for where your family is going to go and what God is going to do, and for you to come back and visit and see what God has done. As we close, I just want to ask this question. We're talking about prayer. What is one way that we can be praying for you and your family in this transition?
12: Please pray that, that I just stay like obedient to God. Mm. That I just keep moving forward, because it gets hard, and you know, I do struggle with what he's called me to do. Sometimes, you know, you doubt yourself.
11: Sure.
12: am I doing the right thing? Is this the right move? And you know, is God really ordering my footsteps? So my prayer would be if you guys could just continue to just lift me up in prayer, that I stay focused on what God has called me to do, that I do not take my eyes off the Lord, no matter what happened. I want to be just like walking on the water, but I want to keep my eyes on God as he leads me. That would be my prayer. And that for protection for my family as we do travel and, you know, going to different places, and just to keep us uplifted in that.
11: Yeah, that's so awesome. Well, let's pray.
12: Okay.
11: Lord, we just thank you for this time right now. I thank you for Candace making time in her schedule and this final kind of days in Hawaii for her and her family, Lord. God, we just pray that as she is moving and as she is stepping and as her and her husband is one and moving together, Lord, leading their family, leading their kids, God, I just pray that every step that they take is so clearly mapped out by you, Lord. I pray that as they move and as they pray and as they ask for discernment and wisdom of where you're leading them, Lord, God, I pray that there are just signs and confirmations of the person of Jesus through scripture and the people of Jesus through other friends and Christians and churches, that they have their support and they have the direction of the Lord. So God, I just pray that as you go before them, behind them, and beside them, you make their path straight, that you provide protection, keep them in your favor, invisible to the eyes of the enemy, and in your hedge of protection, Lord, as they move. God, I pray that they're just going to be just kingdom builders, world shakers, Lord, and that their impact is going to just be so much bigger than what they can even dream or imagine, Lord. I anoint them. I bless them. We send them, Lord, because you are sending them. 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
12: Did it ever occur to you that God placed you where you are for such a time as this? One godly man, one godly woman, and the darkest situation can make a big difference. 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What kind of difference is your life making?
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0: The name of this program is Refresh, and we're thankful you're joining us. Say, have you ever thought about the difference one person can make in this world? It's the truth. Pastor Greg shares this story.
1: It was 1994. I just signed a book deal with a major Christian publisher, and I was invited to be a part of a tour, sort of a metaphorical bus tour with one stop, with some other well-known Christian authors. So as I boarded the bus, I was the new kid on the block. I was taking it all in, and I saw this small woman boarding the bus. She looked very familiar to me. And I asked someone, who is that lady over there? And they said, well, that's Rosa Parks. I'm like, what? Rosa Parks, a civil rights legend? And sure enough, it was Rosa Parks on a bus. And I was on a bus with her. Now, in case you don't know, Mrs. Parks made history when she refused to sit at the back of a bus. And back in those days in the South, it was segregated, and there would be separate drinking fountains and restrooms for people that were described as colored. And Mrs. Parks had the courage to stand up for her rights, and she walked right into the pages of history. In fact, she was awarded the Congressional Gold Medal. By the way, that's the highest honor given to a civilian. So here I am with Rosa Parks, civil rights legend, on a bus. So I sat down behind her and I just began to ask her a lot of questions. She told me her amazing story. And Rosa Parks loved and followed Jesus Christ, and that gave her the courage to make a stand. And I thanked her for that stand that she took. The power of one. Think about the influence of one woman, 5'3", that refused to be pushed to the back of a bus. Think of others that have made history because they stood up for what is right, what is true. It's been said, quote, I am only one, but I am one. I cannot do everything, but I can do something. What I can do, I ought to do. And what I ought to do, by the grace of God, I will do. One godly man, one godly woman, and the darkest situation can make a big difference. Jesus said, you are the salt of the earth, but if the salt has lost its flavor, what good is it? And listen, you may be the only follower of Jesus Christ that others will see. And a lot of times we're not happy with where we are. We're not happy with the neighborhood we live in. We're not happy with the job that we have. We're not happy with the people that are around us. But did it ever occur to you that God placed you where you are for such a time as this? The power of one. What kind of difference is your life making? What kind of legacy are you leaving?

0: 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Following God. Wow, it sometimes means giving up something that seems incredibly important. Well, Pastor Greg gives this example.
1: Moses made important decisions at the beginning of his life. He was effectively the prince of Egypt. So if Moses had played his cards right, he potentially could have been the next Pharaoh of Egypt. But here's what Moses figured. Look, I know Egypt offers a lot. He's in the finest university, raised in the palace, eating the best food around, living in the very lap of luxury. But that was not what he wanted, because he wanted to be with God's people, the Jews. So it says he simply refused. He refused, and he gave something up. In fact, he gave a lot up, to be honest. He made a great sacrifice. Let me ask you a question. Have you given up something to follow Jesus Christ? Let me say this to you. Whatever you have given up to follow Christ will be more than made up to you in this life and in the life to come. Look, if the whole deal of being a Christian was your life will be miserable until you die, then you go to heaven, it would still be an amazing deal, would it not? But it's more than that. Oh, yes, there is a promise of heaven. But God promises to make up to you in this life that which you have given up. Jesus made this statement, actually in response to a statement by Peter. Peter said, Lord, we've left everything to follow you. And then Jesus says in response, listen, I tell you this truly, no one who has left home or brothers or sisters or mother or father or children or fields for me and the gospel will fail to receive 100 times as much in this present age, homes and brothers and sisters and mothers, children and fields, along with persecutions, and in the age to come, eternal life. I love that. God will make it up to you. So Moses made a principled stand in his life. Know this, the evening of your life is determined by the morning of your life. The end of your life is determined by the beginning. How important it is to make the right decisions. So if you're young, understand that you are making decisions now that will affect you for the rest of your life. And if I'm talking to someone who's older right now, you're facing the consequences of your earlier choices, aren't you? So choices really matter. You make your choices and your choices make you.
2: Oh, what I would do to have the kind of faith it takes to climb out of this boat and then

0: Cast and Crowns, Voice of Truth, here on Refresh. It's David James. So, Pastor Greg, how important is it to be still, to unplug, and let God talk to us?
1: I think it's very important, and I think it's harder maybe than ever, because we all carry around these devices in our pockets that are constantly chirping and beeping and reminding us of things from a news feed or a text from a friend or an email or some other random thing. And there can come a moment when it's just a great idea to put it away for a while and to just sit in quietness and listen. You know, Elijah was feeling very discouraged and very disturbed. And he was sitting in a cave, and God came and spoke to his heart. And so I encourage you, as scripture says, to be still and know that he is God. And just listen. And I believe that the Lord will speak to you.
0: Oh, thank you, Pastor Greg. Hey, as Christians, we're called to take up our cross and follow Jesus, right? We've heard that. But what exactly does that mean? Pastor Greg explains.
1: These words that we're about to read are not just for first century Christians, they are also for 21st century Christians. Let's go back to Mark chapter 8, verse 34. Then he called the crowd to him, along with his disciples, and said, "Whoever wants to be my disciple must deny themselves and take up their cross and follow me, for whoever seeks to save his life will lose it, and whoever loses their life for me and the gospel will save it. What good is it for someone to gain the whole world and yet forfeit their soul? Or what can anyone give in exchange for their soul? If anyone is ashamed of me and my words in this adulterous and sinful generation, the Son of Man will be ashamed of them when he comes in his Father's glory." You could insert your name here. If Greg will take up the cross and follow me, if Josh will take up the cross and follow me, if Mary will take up the cross and follow me, this isn't just for the 12 disciples of Jesus. This is for you. What is this cross that we're all called to bear? Well, first, let me tell you what it isn't, because I think we have a lot of misconceptions about the cross today. For instance, a mother might say, "Well, my cross to bear, it's my children." And then the children of that mother say, "Well, our cross to bear is our mother." Or someone else might say, "Well, my affliction or this difficulty I have is my cross to bear." You identify whatever issue you have or difficulty you have as your cross to bear. That's not what it means to bear the cross. Listen to this. To bear the cross means one thing. It means deny yourself and put God first. Let me illustrate. I've been a Christian now for 50 years, and I've seen a lot of things. I've seen people that had their lives changed by Jesus walk away from their faith. I've seen very talented people that I thought would do great things for the kingdom sort of flame out. So as time has passed, I'm not so much impressed by charisma as much as I am impressed by character and longevity. For instance, I'm more impressed with someone who just lives a faithful Christian life. I'm impressed by a husband who keeps his vows to his wife to a lifetime. I am impressed by a wife who stands by her husband through thick and thin. I'm impressed by a Christian who stays with it every day, sunny days and stormy nights. I am impressed by a believer who weathers the storms of life and continues to give glory to God, because that's what following Jesus is all about. As one person defined it, being a Christian is long obedience in the same direction.
2: I don't want to hear anymore. 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

0: 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Hi, I'm David James, and music from Big Daddy Weave. And Mercy Me, coming up.
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0: We're so happy you are with us for today's edition of Refresh. It's a time to be encouraged by the wisdom we find in God's Word and in the songs we hear every day. Have you ever tried to communicate something and it's not received the way you meant it? Pastor Greg illustrates.
1: I heard about an older couple. They were celebrating 50 years of marriage together. Now, the problem was the wife was getting a little hard of hearing. And the husband announced in front of family and friends to his wife, "My dear wife, after 50 years, I have found you tried and true." Again, she couldn't hear very well. She said, "What?" He said, "My dear wife, after 50 years, I have found you tried and true." And then she shot back, "Well, after 50 years, I'm tired of you too." Now, there's a little communication breakdown there. You know, there's a lot of American companies that have tried to offer their products overseas, but sometimes there's a language barrier that has to be overcome. It's called something getting lost in translation. As an example, the Parker Pen Company was expanding their ballpoint line to Mexico. And their slogan was, "It won't leak in your pocket and embarrass you." But the problem was they didn't fully understand how it would come out in Spanish. And instead it was translated to say on billboards, "This pen will not leak in your pocket and impregnate you." A little different than intended. And finally, Scandinavian vacuum cleaner manufacturer Electrolux used the following in an American ad campaign. So they came over to America and used this phrase, "Nothing sucks like an Electrolux." Yeah, something is lost in translation. Well, guess what? Jesus seemed to have this issue with his own disciples. They did not understand why he had come to this earth in the first place. Jesus came to this earth to die for the sins of the world. But his disciples did not get that because it was lost in translation. Their hope and their belief was he was going to establish an earthly kingdom then and there. Their hope and belief was he was going to drive the Romans out who were occupying the land. In fact, you remember after he fed the 5,000, that was his most popular miracle to date, the people wanted to make Jesus king by force. And what is that all about? That means that they wanted to make him the king so he would drive out Rome. They didn't understand that that is not why he had primarily come. Now look, one day Christ will come back and establish his kingdom. One day he will rule as King of Kings and Lord of Lords. But before Christ would wear a crown, he would first have to bear a cross.

0: So thankful you've tuned in today for Refresh with Pastor Greg Laurie. I'm David James. So who do you want to most please in life? Your boss? Your friends? Maybe your spouse or children? Pastor Greg expands on that.
1: Every day we face three possible motivations about who we're going to please. You can please yourself, you can seek to please other people, or you can seek to please God, but you can't do all three. If you live to please yourself, you will live a miserable life. But then if you live to please others, maybe you'll even be more miserable. If you're a people pleaser, you know, you get really upset if you don't get enough likes on your post on Instagram or whatever. You get a little pushback on social media. You should look at some of my pushback on social media. People come unhinged, I'm telling you. But, you know, so I want to please everybody. Well, you're going to have a very hard life if that's the way you live. The person you should want to please is God. But I have to tell you this. If you choose to please God, not everybody else will be pleased. The Bible says all that seek to live godly in Christ Jesus will suffer persecution. So when you're living a life that's pleasing to the Lord, I have to just break it to you. Some people will be very unhappy about it. Just know that. Jesus said, I always do the things that please the Father. What a statement. Boy, I couldn't say that, could you? I always do the things that please the Father. I mean, I think I could say, I sometimes do the things that please the Father. I would like to say, I usually do the things that please the Father. But Jesus could say, I always do the things that please the Father. What an amazing statement. Well, how do I know if I'm pleasing the Father? Let me give you two biblical points, two verses that specifically tell us what pleases God. One is in 2 Peter 2. And here it is. One thing that pleases God is when you're treated unfairly, you hang in there. We've all been misrepresented. We've all been mistreated. You've had people tell lies about you, right? You know what that's like. But listen, if you sort of rolled with it, that pleases God, because 1 Peter 2 says, God is pleased with you when you, for the sake of your conscience, patiently endure unfair treatment. And you get no credit for being patient if you're beaten for doing wrong. But if you suffer for doing right and are patient beneath the blows, God is pleased with you. Another thing that pleases God is when we worship Him. Because Hebrews 13:15 says, by Him let us continually offer the sacrifice of praise that is the fruit of our lips, giving thanks to His name. And don't forget to do good and to share. Listen, when you reach out to someone who is in need, you help somebody out in the name of the Lord, that pleases God as well.

0: Big Daddy Weave and Overwhelmed here on Refresh with Pastor Greg Laurie. Well, Pastor Greg, most of us have heard the phrase, many hands make light work. I was reading Nehemiah chapter 3 the other day, and boy, that whole chapter is a case in point. Many, many, many hands contributed to the rebuilding of the walls of Jerusalem, and they got that job done quickly.
1: Yeah.
0: We want to thank the many hands that make it possible for us to bring Refresh to our listeners, don't we?
1: Yes, we do, Dave, and you know, everybody counts. I'm thinking about how when they were rebuilding the walls of Jerusalem under the direction of Nehemiah, and each person was told to build the portion of the wall nearest to their house. Doesn't it make sense? Because, you know, I would want that part of the wall to be secure, so I would be safe. So I'm going to give special attention to the part of the wall that's near my house. And I've always thought that, you know, when we talk about a spiritual awakening in America, it should start with each individual home. It should start with your home. Or if you're single, just with your life and in the decisions you make as you look for that person God has chosen for you and plan your future. But when we all pitch in, we can get a lot done. And we're going to ask you to pitch in and help build your portion of the wall near your home, because our radio broadcast touches people all around the country and even the world. But I'm sure it impacts you as well. So often people come up to me or they write me or they come in on social media and talk about how a radio program that they heard, one of our shows, really impacted them. 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So, Dave, why don't you tell the folks listening what it means to become a Harvest partner?
0: 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I'm David James. Heaven. It's a place we all want to be when we die. And most people think that's where they're going. But how exactly do you get to heaven? Pastor Greg shares this.
1: The story is told of Billy Graham going to a city to hold one of his great crusades. And Billy wrote a letter to his wife, Ruth, in North Carolina, but he didn't know where the post office was in this particular town. He saw a young man standing on a street corner, and he called out to him, "Young man, where's the post office?" And so the young boy told Billy Graham where the post office was. And then Billy said to that young guy, "Hey, you want to come to the stadium tonight and hear me preach? I'm going to tell people how to get to heaven." The little guy said, "How would you know how to get to heaven? You don't even know how to get to the post office." Well, sooner or later, if you're a Christian, you're going to enter the afterlife. And if you put your faith in Christ, you're going to go to heaven. What a great hope that is. The Bible says to be absent from the body is to be present with the Lord. You'll close your eyes on earth and you'll open them in heaven. So we have basic two modes of transportation to get us to the afterlife if we're a believer. It's either going to be death or the rapture. What is the rapture? Listen very carefully. The rapture is a future event when Christ will descend from heaven and resurrect the bodies of believers who have died. Their spirits have gone to heaven, but their bodies are still here on the earth in the grave. At the same time, we who are alive, if it happens in our lifetime, we will be caught up together with them. With who? With those others who are having their resurrection bodies given to them. We'll be caught up together with them in heaven. It'll be a great reunion. Imagine this. You could be going about your business, doing whatever it is you're doing, maybe even thinking about your departed loved one, when suddenly, in a moment that happens so quickly, it can't be measured in time, boom, you're with them. You're reunited with them. There they are. And even better, you're there in the presence of Jesus himself. Mothers and fathers reunited with sons and daughters. Husbands reunited with wives. Wives reunited with husbands. Children reunited with parents and parents with children. Siblings reunited with siblings. And of course, friends with friends. The great reunion. Your sorrow vanishes and it's replaced with ecstatic joy. So go ahead and think about these things and dream about these things and look forward to the afterlife.

0: Mercy me, on refresh. You know, Pastor Greg has said before that you make your choices, and your choices make you. He explains.
1: We all make so many choices every day. Take Taco Bell, for instance. Now they have all these things on the menu that I've never heard of before. You pull up and there's new things like the cheesy gordita crunch. I'm thinking, what is a cheesy gordita crunch? And I'm contemplating that. And they have a spicy potato soft taco and the crunch wrap supreme. I'm like, what are these things? Because there's so many choices, I just say, I'll have a bean burrito and two tacos. I just default back to what I always choose. But the point is all these decisions we have to make. And then if you have Sirius XM, all these channels you can choose from. And then you turn on the TV and there's so many, hundreds and hundreds of channels. Now, those are not important choices for the most part, but there are very important choices in life. The most important choice you will ever make is what you do with Jesus Christ. You and I are going to stand before God and we're going to be held accountable for our lives. And here's what the question will be in that final day. Not how good of a life did we live or how many good works did we do. It's going to come down to this. What did we do with Jesus Christ? It won't be a sin question as much as it will be a son question. S-O-N. What did you do with Jesus? Why do I say that? Because the only way that I can know that I will go to heaven is if I come to God through Jesus. Jesus said, I am the way, the truth, and the life, and no man comes to the Father but by me. You say, but why? I thought all roads led to God. Well, maybe in a broad sense, that's true. Let me explain. All roads will get you to God. No matter what road you choose, you will stand before God. But only one road leads to heaven. And it's through Jesus, because he died on the cross for your sin and he rose again from the dead. So if I want to know that I will go to heaven when I die, I need to ask Jesus Christ to forgive me of my sin, and I need to begin to follow him as my Savior and Lord. So I'm going to ask you that in closing. Have you done that yet? Do you have faith in Christ? Do you have the assurance right now that if you were to die today, you would go to heaven? If not, would you like to have it? Jesus, who died on the cross and rose again from the dead, is with you right now, wherever you are. And he says, behold, I stand at the door and I knock. And if you'll hear my voice and open the door, I will come in. Would you like Jesus to come into your life?

0: Jesus is our living hope. Phil Wickham on Refresh with Pastor Greg Laurie. And friends, if you've tuned in today and don't know this Jesus personally, well, he wants to know you personally. And he also offers eternal life in heaven to those who follow him. Pastor Greg, can you share how someone can be sure they'll go to heaven when they die?
1: Yeah, you know, the Bible tells us that Jesus Christ stands at the door of our life and he knocks. And if any man will hear his voice and open the door, he will come in. Maybe as you've heard me speak today, well, you've heard another voice speaking to you. It's the voice of God. And you realize you need Christ in your life. You need your sin forgiven. You want the assurance that you will go to heaven when you die. Well, here's what you need to do. You need to pray. And I would like to lead you in a prayer right now where you will be saying to Jesus, Lord, come into my life. I choose to follow you. So let's pray. Lord Jesus, I know that I'm a sinner, but I thank you for dying on the cross for my sin. I turn from that sin now and I put my faith in you. Be my Lord

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7: 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We're glad you joined us today for the study in God's living word.

0: What does it mean to be born again? The foundations of our Christian faith lie in the person and work of Jesus Christ, our Savior, and in the fact that our life is hidden in His. 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
1: Biblical Christianity says the one God is triune, one God in three persons, not three gods, Father, Son, and Holy Spirit. Often the title God designates the first person, God the Father. God is a spiritual being without a physical body. He is personal and involved with people.

people. He created the universe out of nothing. He's eternal, changeless, holy, loving, and perfect. The work of the Holy Spirit. We find in Genesis 1:2, now the earth was formless and empty. Darkness was over the surface of the deep, and the Spirit of God was hovering over the waters. We also find in Genesis 6:34, then the Spirit of the Lord came upon Gideon. So we see the operations of theophanies. We see the operations of the Spirit of God working in the Old Testament with certain people's lives and certain situations. Then we have the doctrine of the Trinity in the New Testament. There's a fivefold way. First, that we are very, very familiar with this, I hope, the baptism of Christ. The baptism of Christ. Matthew 3:16 and 17, Jesus says, it says, the scripture says, when he had been baptized, Jesus came up immediately from the water, and behold, the heavens were opened to him, and he saw the Spirit of God descending like a dove and alighting upon him. And suddenly a voice came from heaven saying, this is my beloved Son in whom I am well pleased. The display of the Trinity right here, and now starts the public ministry of our Lord Jesus Christ. As he says with John, John says, I should be baptized by you. You should be baptizing me, and instead of me baptizing you, Jesus says, we're going to do it for righteousness sake, okay? That all righteousness will be fulfilled. Why? Because he set an example of all believers to be water baptized as they've come to faith in Jesus Christ. Because it's going to represent the old nature, sin nature being buried. You've now come up, washed by the blood of Jesus, and you walk in the newness of life. This is God's calling for all of us, right? So we want to get water baptized. In fact, we're going to have water baptism April 29th, coming up on a Saturday. We think Pokai Bay, if everything's good over there, we'll be doing that. So we're looking forward to that. But here we see the Trinity displayed right here in the baptism of Jesus. So how can you deny the Trinity? It makes no sense. Also in the baptismal formula that Jesus gave us as he died and rose again, he was in his resurrected state, he's ready to go up to heaven, he tells his disciples, he says, go therefore and make disciples of all the nations, baptizing them in the name of the Father and of the Son and of the Holy Spirit, teaching them to observe all things that I commanded you, and lo, I'm with you always, even to the end of the age. So here Jesus is teaching us, when we baptize people, when we baptize you, we're going to say, I now baptize you in the name of the Father and the Son and Holy Spirit. And I always conclude that prayer that I pray over whoever's being baptized in Jesus' name. Because Jesus says, if you ask anything in my name, I will do it. I want to just follow away what he says. So whether you start the prayer in Jesus' name or end the prayer in Jesus' name, whatever you want, but we baptize in the name of the Father, the Son, and Holy Spirit. Some will say, we baptize in Jesus only. Well, then you're defined what Jesus said, how to baptize people in the name of the Father, the Son, and the Holy Spirit. Then we find the apostolic benediction in 2 Corinthians 13:14. We find the Trinity, the grace of the Lord Jesus Christ and the love of God and the communion of the Holy Spirit be with you all. And all God's people said, amen. And then in John 14:16-18, Christ himself teaches it. And I will pray the Father and he will give you another helper, speaking of the Holy Spirit, that he may abide with you forever, the Spirit of truth, whom the world cannot receive, because it neither sees him nor knows him, but you know him, for he dwells with you and will be in you. I will not leave you orphans, I will come to you. So he's talking about, he's praying to the Father, he's also talking about the Holy Spirit coming into us, we'll be born again of the Holy Spirit, as the Father sent the Son to save us, and the Son went to the cross to save us, for give us atonement for our sins, and then we get filled with the Holy Spirit as we're born again. The New Testament sets forth a Father who is God. Romans 1:7, Paul writes, to all who are in Rome, beloved of God, called to be saints, grace to you and peace from God our Father and the Lord Jesus Christ. Equal billing. A Son who is God, Hebrews 1:18-14, this is a powerful passage. But to the Son he says, your throne, O God, is forever and ever. To the Son, he says, your throne, O God, is forever and ever. A scepter of righteousness is a scepter of your kingdom. Now, I wish Jehovah's Witnesses and Mormons and others would just take it, read Hebrews 1:8-14. To the Son, he says, your throne, O God, is forever and ever. A scepter of righteousness is a scepter of your kingdom. You have loved righteousness and hated lawlessness. Therefore, God, your God, has anointed you with the oil of gladness more than your companions. And you, Lord, in the beginning laid the foundation of the earth, and the heavens are the work of your hands. They will perish, but you will remain. They will
all grow old like a garment, like a cloak. You will fold them up and they will be changed. But you are the same and your years will not fail. But to which of the angels has he ever said, sit at my right hand till I make your enemies your footstool? Are they not all ministering spirits sent forth to minister for those who will inherit salvation? Jesus is not the Archangel Michael. Jesus is not the spirit brother of Lucifer, as Mormons want you to believe. Archangel Michael, Seventh-day Adventist. We read about the Jehovah's Witnesses. No, he is not. Which one has he? Jesus is the Son of God who paid the price for our sins. He is now sitting at the right hand of the Father. Amen. Holy Spirit is God. Acts 5, 3 to 4. Peter said to Ananias, why has Satan filled your heart to lie to the Holy Spirit and keep back part of the price of the land for yourself? While it remained, was it not your own? And after it was sold, was it not in your own control? Why have you conceived this thing in your heart? You have not lied to men, but to God. So he says he lied to the Holy Spirit. He lied to God. The Holy Spirit is God. Amen. All right, let us understand the term Godhead. I know I'm rolling right along with you folks, so hang in there with me. Godhead is an old English term that is a synonym for God, a synonym for God, with an emphasis on that which makes the triune God essentially one. The Apostle Paul used the term to show the contrast between God's sinless nature and the corrupt character of man and his tendency toward idolatry. In Romans 1, 20 to 23, it says, for since the creation of the world, his invisible attributes are clearly seen. That is God's invisible attributes. Being understood by the things that are made, even his eternal power and Godhead, so that they are without excuse. Because although they knew God, they did not glorify him as God, nor were thankful, but became futile in their thoughts, and their foolish hearts were darkened. Man's rebellion against God. Professing to be wise, they became fools. The fool said in his heart, there is no God, right? And changed the glory of the incorruptible God into an image like corruptible man, and birds and four-footed animals and creeping things. Paul used the term Godhead to describe what mankind ought to see in nature as a result of God's creative handiwork, his eternal power and Godhead, or deity. This entire passage in Romans describes how the human mind fails to understand the exalted Godhead because of its sinful rebellion and distortion of truth. Elohim created the heavens and the earth. That plural, speaking of the compound unity of Echad, created all things. We discover the Father is all the fullness of the Godhead, invisible. Invisible. John 1:18 tells us, no one has seen God at any time. The only begotten Son who is in the bosom of the Father, he has declared him. Now listen close. The Son is all the fullness of the Godhead manifested. The Father is that which is there that is invisible. God is spirit, they that worship in spirit and truth. The Son is the fullness of the Godhead manifested, John 1, 14 to 18. Jesus Christ reveals God to us in John 1, 18. As to his essence, God is invisible, 1 Timothy 1, 17, Hebrews 11, 27. Man can see God revealed in nature, Psalm 19, 1 to 6, was a beautiful passage to read, by the way. Also in Romans 1, 20, and in his mighty works in history, but he cannot see God himself. Jesus Christ reveals God to us, for he is the image of the invisible God. That's what it says in Colossians chapter 1, verse 15, Paul by the Holy Spirit writing this for us. He is the image of the invisible God and the express image of his person, Hebrews 1, 3. The word translated declared in John 1, 18 gives us our English word exegesis, which means to explain, to unfold, to lead the way. Let me just back up. John 1:18 reads as follows. No one has seen God at any time. The only begotten Son who is in the bosom of the Father, he has declared him. Exegesis, okay? To explain. So he says, so I put in our notes here, which means to explain, to unfold, to lead the way.
Jesus Christ explains God to us and interprets him for us. Jesus Christ explains God to us and interprets him for us. We simply cannot understand a God. We cannot understand God apart from knowing his son, Jesus Christ. The word son is used for the first time in John's gospel as a title for Jesus Christ in John 1:18. The phrase only begotten, he's not created, he wasn't birthed. The word only begotten means unique, the only one of its kind. That's what the word begotten means. And this is why these cults, they don't do their research. They just make it up as they go. They don't study the Greek language. And they have their preconceived ideas and they deliver the false messages. The word only begotten means unique, the only one of its kind. It does not suggest that there was a time when the Son was not, and then the Father brought him into being. Jesus Christ is eternal God. He has always existed. The Spirit is all the fullness of the Godhead acting immediately upon the creature. That's you and me, the Spirit of God, the Holy Spirit. So we have the invisible God, the Father, the manifested person of Jesus Christ in flesh, and now we have the work of the Holy Spirit. 1 Corinthians 2, 9-12 reads as follows, "But as it is written, eye has not seen," there's a great passage, "nor ear heard, nor have entered into the heart of man the things which God has prepared for those who love him." As you love God, God has great plans for you. This is a great promise. He has great plans for you, for your marriage, for your family, for the work of the ministry that he calls you to do. "But God has revealed them to us through his Spirit. For the Spirit searches all things," yes, the deep things of God, "for what man knows the things of a man except the spirit of the man which is in him. Even so, no one knows the things of God except the Spirit of God. Now we have received not the spirit of the world, but the Spirit who is from God, that we might know the things that have been freely given to us by God." I can't wait to get to the doctrine of the Holy Spirit and teach you about all the things the Holy Spirit does in us and through us and wants to do in us and through us. The Trinity and the work of salvation. The Father is presented as electing, loving, and bestowing. The Son is presented as suffering, redeeming, and upholding the universe. The Holy Spirit is presented as regenerating, indwelling, baptizing, energizing, and sanctifying. 1 Peter 1:1-2, "Peter, an apostle of Jesus Christ, to the pilgrims of the dispersion in Pontus, Galatia, Cappadocia, Asia, and Bithynia, elect according to the foreknowledge of God the Father and sanctification of the Spirit for obedience and sprinkling of the blood of Jesus Christ, grace to you and peace be multiplied." There's the Trinity right before our eyes. Then Ephesians 1:3, Paul writes, "Blessed be the God and Father of our Lord Jesus Christ, who has blessed us with every spiritual blessing in the heavenly places in Christ." Then Ephesians 1:13-14 says, "In him you also trusted after you heard the word of truth, the gospel of your salvation, in whom also, having believed, you were sealed with the Holy Spirit of promise, who is the guarantee of our inheritance until the redemption of the purchased possession to the praise of his glory." The Trinity in summary. Now I've taken this and I've printed pages. I have the Trinity as well as the deity of Christ, a handout that you can pick up on your way when you leave when you head out the door. And it's a whole list of a whole bunch of scriptures on the deity of Christ and the Trinity. So there's a summary of many of the passages of the Trinity throughout the scripture. So if you come across Jehovah's Witnesses, you come across a Mormon, say, "Hey, check this out, man. If you can disprove this, I'll follow you." But they can't. They won't be able to disprove it. And this is where we come to them with what? The Spirit of God and with truth. The truth is there. But see, what the problem is, they're only taught what the Jehovah's Witness or the Mormons want them to know. They're not taught the Bible. It's what they leave out. It's a great deception. We leave nothing out. We study from Genesis to Revelation, and we don't need those lousy books of theirs, okay? We don't need the magazines. We study the Bible itself. Study the Word of God, a workman that need not be ashamed, rightly dividing what? The Word of Truth. God the Father, sixfold revelation. God is the Father of all creation. "For this cause I bow my knees unto the Father of our Lord Jesus Christ, of whom the whole family in heaven and earth is named," Ephesians 3:14-15. God is the Father of all moral beings, angels and men, Hebrews 12:9. "Furthermore, we have had human fathers who corrected us, and we paid them respect.
Shall we not much more readily be in subjection to the Father of spirits and live? How about thirdly, God is the originator of all spiritual light. James 1:17, every good gift, every perfect gift is from above and comes down from the Father of lights, with whom there is no variation or shadow of turning. Did not Jesus say, I'm what? The light of what? I'm the light of the world. He's the light. We're to be lights also through Christ. We're to shine his light. We also discover Jesus was involved in creation. Then it says, I put in our notes, God is the father of mankind. For as much then as we are the offspring of God, Acts 17:29, God is the father of all things. But to us, there is but one God, the Father of whom are all things. 1 Corinthians 8:6. The Father is involved in all things in our lives, all of creation, and all of our future, past, present, and future. God is the Father of our Lord Jesus Christ, Ephesians 1:3. The God and Father of our Lord Jesus Christ. Man has one of two fathers. You ready? We talked about this a bit last week, but I want to just go over this one more time. Sin has separated mankind from their heavenly Father. Thus, man becomes a slave to sin and the devil, who is called their father with a little F, not a capital F like our heavenly Father. Satan is a murderer and a liar. Jesus said in John 8:44-47, to the religious leaders of his day, which were saying the miracles that Jesus was doing were from the devil. They were saying he's demon-possessed and so forth. Jesus says to them, you are of your father, the devil, and the desires of your father you want to do. He was a murderer from the beginning and does not stand in the truth, because there's no truth in him. When he speaks a lie, he speaks from his own resources, for he is a liar and the father of it. But because I tell the truth, you do not believe me. Which of you convicts me of sin? And if I tell the truth, why do you not believe? He who is of God hears God's words. Therefore, you do not hear because you are not of God. Either child of the devil or you're a child of God. John declares in 1 John 3:10-12, in this the children of God and the children of the devil are manifest. Whoever does not practice righteousness is not of God, nor is he who does not love his brother. For this is the message that you heard from the beginning, that we should love one another, not as Cain, who was of the wicked one and murdered his brother. And why did he murder him? Because his works were evil and his brother's righteous. This is why you're persecuted. You're persecuted as a believer in Jesus Christ for righteousness' sake or for his name's sake. Amen? And Jesus says, blessed are you, for great is your reward in heaven. Thus they persecuted the prophets of old. Unregenerate humankind is called, they are called children of disobedience or children of wrath. Paul says in Ephesians 2:1-3, and you he made alive who were dead, speaking of us, who were dead in trespasses and sins, in which you once walked according to the course of this world, the culture of this world, according to the prince of the power of the air, that is Satan, the spirit who now works in the sons of disobedience, the spirit of Antichrist, working through this world, among whom also we all once conducted ourselves in the lusts of our flesh, fulfilling the desires of the flesh and of the mind, were by nature children of wrath, just as others. We are children of sons of disobedience, and we're children of wrath, as we're not born again of the Holy Spirit. We haven't come to faith in Jesus Christ. Jesus said something very interesting in Matthew 13:37-43. He shares a parable. He answered and said to them, he's explaining the parable. He said to them, he who sows the good seed is the Son of Man. The field is the world. The good seeds are the sons of the kingdom. But the tares are the sons of the wicked one. The enemy who sowed them is the devil. The harvest is the end of the age, and the reapers are the angels. Therefore, as the tares are gathered and burned in the fire, so will it be at the end of this age. The Son of Man will send out his angels. They will gather out of his kingdom all things that offend, and those who practice lawlessness, and will cast them into the furnace of fire. There will be wailing and gnashing of teeth. Then the righteous will shine forth as a sun in the kingdom of their Father. Who has ears to hear, let him hear. Satan is busy sowing his tares, has the sons of the wicked one. They're doing their work. Satan has his evangelist. You know that?
There are atheist evangelists. There's homosexual evangelists. There's transgender evangelists right now. There's evangelists within our public school systems right now, going into our public school systems. And they're evangelizing children in immorality, in great deceptions against God, against his creative work, against Jesus Christ and who he is, what he's all about. We see communism has its evangelists, right? On and on we can go. And Satan is doing his work. He's sowing. But you have come to faith in Jesus Christ. You're a child of God. You're born again. You will be persecuted. But you worship God in spirit and in truth. You follow one who says, I am the way, the truth, and life. You're now filled with the spirit of truth who leads you in all truth. And the spirit of God will empower you in these last days. Man becomes a child of God through the new birth. John chapter 3, Jesus said, you must be born again. In fact, in John 1, 12 to 13, it says, but as many as received him, to them he gave the right to become children of God. To those who believe in his name, who are born not of blood, nor of the will of the flesh, nor of the will of man, but they were born of God. Galatians says, for you are all sons of God through faith in Jesus, in Christ Jesus, Galatians 3, 26 to 27. We're all sons and children of God, but we're also heirs with Christ, the Bible says. I'm going to end here. The Spirit himself says, the Spirit himself bears witness with our spirit that we are children of God, and if children, then heirs. Heirs of God and joint heirs with Christ. If indeed we suffer with him, that we may also be glorified together, Romans 8, 16 and 17. Then in Titus 3, 4 and 7 says, but when the kindness, I love this, but when the kindness and the love of God our Savior toward man appeared, not by works of righteousness which we have done, but according to his mercy, he saved us. Through the washing of regeneration and renewing of the Holy Spirit, whom he poured out on us abundantly through Jesus Christ our Savior, that having been justified by his grace, we should become heirs according to the hope of eternal life. Finally, 1 Peter 1, 3 to 5, blessed be the God and Father of our Lord Jesus Christ, who according to his abundant mercy has begotten us again to a living hope through the resurrection of Jesus Christ from the dead, to an inheritance incorruptible and undefiled that does not fade away, reserved in heaven for you, who are kept by the power of God through faith for salvation, ready to be revealed in the last time. You and I are kept by the power of God. You and I are going to receive a great inheritance through our God, our Father, our Lord Jesus Christ, and the power of the Holy Spirit. We have so much looking forward to. Now listen, this life is menini. It's so short compared to eternity. And the many, many, many great and wonderful things God has planned for each and every one of us for all eternity. He loves us so much, he sent his son to die a bloody death on a cross. Jesus loves us so much, he went to the cross and shed his blood for our sins, asked for our forgiveness. He loves us so much that the Father and Son take residence in our hearts as a home by the power of the Holy Spirit. And he leads us in all truth. He brings scriptures to remembrance. He testifies of Jesus Christ through us. We're to be salt and light in these last days. Let us rejoice and be glad, for the Lord has saved us. Amen.

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0: You probably heard someone say, love the sinner but hate the sin. But as Alistair Begg wraps up his study in Psalm 139, he points out why that's not always the right approach. We'll take a closer look at King David's prayer for divine vengeance and personal scrutiny today on Truth for Life Weekend.
1: If you remember when we began, we said that although this psalm is attributed to David, there is no historic reference that allows us to pinpoint it with any accuracy. We mentioned that the closing section and the presence of these enemies in verses 19 and 20 probably provided for David the context for the way in which he then reflects on the security that is his in God. And if you like, the presence of the enemies finds him retreating, or if you like, advancing into the security and provision and protection of God. You know when I sit down, you know when I rise up, you hem me in. Not a word of constriction, but a word by way of protection. And if the harsh reality of the wicked did give rise to the first 18 verses, to all that is contained there, then I think we can also say that the first 18 verses prepare the way for this closing section. In other words, when we read this closing section, we need to remember that David is not bloodthirsty, that the one who writes the concluding verses is the same one who has written the first 18 verses, who has spoken of the intimacy and care and protection and provision of God. Now, the reason that it's important for me to say that is because if we are honest, when we come to verse 19, it almost appears to be a discordant note. There's no question that of the 24 verses in the psalm, we would regard it as the most difficult, because it seems on first reading to be a kind of abrupt intrusion, a strange intrusion, causing us, as we read our Bibles perhaps, or the morning on our own, and we're reading through Psalm 139, and as we perhaps even every so often read it out loud to ourselves so that it might stick in our minds, and we come to verse 19 and we say to ourselves, we just stop and say, well, where in the world did that come from? Well, the answer is it came from verses 1 to 18. It is not an inappropriate interruption. And I hope to be able to show us this morning that it is because of the immensity of David's experience of the living and true God that he responds in the way that he does to the wicked. God is so precious to him that he finds those who speak against God as intolerable. He finds, if you like, their revolt to be revolting. You see, when a person's world is full of God, then that person will actually long for the elimination of evil. If you think about it this morning, you realize that any true believer longs for the day when evil will be destroyed, when sin will be no more, when God will complete what he has purposed from all of eternity, a reality that David had only the slightest hint of, and which we understand will be a reality in the new heaven and in the new earth. It is because of the immensity of his love for God that he is so careful to respond to all that opposes God. These individuals, verse 19, are bloodthirsty, they are blasphemous, and they rise up against God. You've got to get this clear in your mind. David does not turn cantankerous in this final section. It is because he has such an understanding of the magnificence of God, the indescribable God, the holy God, that everything that is antithetical to that God is a concern to him. Now, to try and guide our way through this, I want to point out, first of all, that this is a prayer. To whom does David direct these comments? If you look in your Bible, you will see that he is directing these comments to God. He has begun the psalm, O Lord, Yahweh, you have searched me and you know me. And he's still speaking to God. And he's speaking to him, if you like, in prayer. It is an imprecatory prayer. It is one of about 30 imprecatory psalms in the book of Psalms. An imprecation is essentially a curse. And the cursing psalms are there as an expression of the magnificent holiness of God and how all that opposes God will one day be destroyed. What it is a prayer for divine vengeance, a prayer for divine vengeance. Now, immediately people will find themselves embarrassed by this. Old Testament scholars throughout the ages are very, very tempted to do all kinds of things when you come to passages like this. Some will say, well, this was not David, this was somebody put this in here, and so on. It doesn't help anything at all. It's really quite stupid. The fact of the matter is, we are tempted then to play the Old Testament against the New Testament. So people come to this, and they seek to get out of it, as it were, by saying, well, this is the Old Testament, of course. And we know, wrongly, that the Old Testament is obsolete. You don't find this stuff, do you, in the New Testament? Well, yes, actually, you do. Now, here we go. Matthew chapter 23. And you can read the whole of Matthew 23, but we won't. Verse 29, this is Jesus speaking. Woe to you, scribes and Pharisees, hypocrites, for you build the tombs of the prophets and decorate the monuments of the righteous, saying, if we'd lived in the days of our fathers, so on and so on and so on. Fill up then the measure of your fathers. You serpents, you brood of vipers, how are you to escape being sentenced to hell? How are you going to escape the destruction? This is Jesus. This is New Testament. Now, if we turn it around the other way, we also need to understand this, that in both the Old Testament and in the New Testament, vengefulness is expressly forbidden. You see how we need a whole Bible to understand the Bible? So that people say, well, they did that kind of stuff in the Old Testament, and it wasn't a problem at all. Well, listen to the book of Leviticus and chapter 19. You shall not hate your brother in your heart, but you shall reason frankly with your neighbor, lest you incur sin because of him. You shall not take vengeance or bear a grudge against the sons of your own people, but you shall love your neighbor as yourself. I am the Lord. So in other words, in the Old Testament, love for our enemies is not an option, it is an obligation. That's the first thing. Notice that this is a prayer. He's not standing on a rooftop shouting at people. He is not up in a position of exalted kingship saying, look at all these wretched people down there. That is not what he's doing. In fact, I've thought long about it. I wonder, was he standing up? Was he sitting down when he wrote this? Did he write it and then lie down on his bed? Did he lie on his bed and say, oh, Lord, you've searched me and you know me. You know when I'm lying down and so on. Was he still lying on his bed when he said, oh, God, oh, that you would slay the wicked. Oh, that you would bring this to an end. First of all, it's a prayer. Secondly, it's not a program. It's not a program for David to implement. He, like us, is longing for a day when wickedness will be destroyed. The first psalm, remember, blessed is the man who walks in the doesn't walk in the counsel of the ungodly or stand in the way of sinners or sit in the seat of scoffers, but his delight is in the law of the Lord. By nature, we are that person. No delight in God, no interest at all. You remember how the psalm ends? As for the wicked, they are not so. They're like the chaff that the wind blows away. Therefore, the wicked will not stand in the judgment, nor sinners in the congregation of the righteous. David understands this. That's how he began his book of Psalms. This is not a program for David to go out and implement. Well, I won't take time to turn you to it, but if you're interested, you can go back and check, and you'll find a number of occasions when we studied in 1 and 2 Samuel, David consistently refused to take matters into his own hands. Do you remember? In the cave, and his friends said, "Take him out now. You can kill him now." David says, "No, I'm not going to do that. I will not do that. I will not take matters into my own hands." David realizes that he is not driven by spite or vindictiveness or by a desire to get even. He is driven by a zeal for God. He's God's king, and as a result, his enemies were not simply private enemies, they were enemies of God. Remember again, when we studied in 1 and 2 Samuel, we said, well, why would the king then exercise such punishment on those who were opposed to him? And the answer is because they were opposed to God Almighty. He was God's king, and therefore their opposition to him was an opposition to God. The fact is that David sees evil, and he sees how evil evil is, and so he hates it, as he says here in verse 22, with a complete hatred. The challenge for us, isn't it, that it's hard for us to give voice to that kind of expression of divine purity without actually it being mixed with an agenda of personal venom and animosity. There is a perversity about our souls that while at the same time saying, I absolutely despise and hate that, and something in your mind going, I wonder what it would be like to do that. I wonder what that would be like. We have to be very honest, don't we? It's a prayer, it's not a program. Thirdly, in dealing with it, it reveals our predicament or our problem. A problem to which I've already alluded. Because if we are honest, as I say, within ourselves, we're hesitant to pray in that way. And not just because this was the prayer of God's king and we are not God's king, but because we actually find this kind of confrontation to be distasteful. And yet, I was helped by just a sentence from Dick Lucas this week where he said in passing in a talk that he gave in the 80s, it's never wise to dismiss from the Bible things we find difficult or distasteful. It's never wise for us to seek to dismiss from the Bible the things we find difficult or distasteful. These are not aberrations. These are part of the living Word of God. So then what is our predicament? Twofold. Number one, we are confused in our thinking. Confused in our thinking. You say, well, you can speak for yourself in this regard. Okay, then I am confused, easily confused in my thinking. Because we have grown very comfortable with the idea of love the sinner, hate the sin. And David doesn't seem to be doing that. No, he actually hates the sinner. I would like that you got rid of them, that you destroyed them. They are malicious in their intent. They take your name in vain. They blaspheme you. I loathe them. I hate them. I count them my enemies. Now, there is truth to this, isn't there? That we do love the sinner and we hate the sin. We could think of ways in which that would be immediately applied. But it is easy to overstress that notion, to make that notion say something that it doesn't mean. Listen to John Stott. Evil is not something abstract. It exists in the hearts and ways of evildoers. So when the judgment of God falls, it will fall on evildoers, not upon evil in abstract. So David recognizes this. He realizes that he lives in a world in which evil abounds. He's not speaking about evil as a construct of an idea. No, because evil reveals itself in the hearts and lives of each of us. And so again, our confused thinking has to be brought underneath the jurisdiction of the Bible. The Bible will help us out on every case. So for example, John chapter 3 and verse 16, everybody knows it, right? For God so loved the world that he gave his only begotten Son, that whoever believes in him should not perish, but have everlasting or eternal life. That's John 3:16. John 3:36, 35, the Father loves the Son and has given all things into his hand. Whoever believes in the Son has eternal life. Whoever does not obey the Son shall not see life, but the wrath of God remains on him. So simultaneously, God's wrath is revealed against all sin, and his love is extended in the person of his Son to those who are in rebellion against him. We could say more on that, but we won't. The challenge for us, the predicament for us, is that we are so easily confused in the way we think. We pay too much attention to cliches, often generated by well-meaning people, but not really true to the unfolding story of the Bible. We're confused in our thinking, but here's what I think is even more devastating, and I've struggled with this all week. We're compromised in our living. My bigger problem with this psalm is not intellectual, it's moral. You see, because if God's king, David, who writes this, sees how evil is, we fail to see how evil is. And as a result of that, we recoil from God's judgment. Why would he ever do this? Why would he ever respond in this way? Because he is absolutely holy. He is of purer eyes than to look upon evil. And so David says, these folks blaspheme your name. They use it as a curse. They are opposed to you at every point. We've grown accustomed to disgrace, haven't we? The fact is, evangelical Christianity, if we are very honest, as we must be, evangelical Christianity is weak when it comes to the matter of moral outrage. Oh, you say, no, wait a minute. There's tremendous moral outrage. So people are greatly concerned about matters of public morality. But it is relatively easy for us to stand, as it were, on the bridgehead and deal with matters of public morality. It's fascinating that at this point in history, both sides of the Atlantic Ocean, people are making a career out of apologizing for things that they had nothing at all to do with 200 and 300 years ago. So we become adept at being able to ask for forgiveness for things we never did while failing to ask for forgiveness for the things I did 20 minutes ago. That's what I mean about the compromise that is there in moral terms. It's what James is addressing. Out of your mouth comes blessings and cursings. Brothers and sisters, these things should not be. In other words, you're radically different. But are we? It's a prayer. It's not a program. We have a problem. And finally, this is to be our posture. Verse 23 and 24. David is calling upon God to deal with the wicked. And now he submits himself to divine scrutiny. He doesn't confine his attack to the evil around him. He faces up to what is within him. When we began, we quoted from the introductory prayer to the communion service in the Anglican prayer book, Almighty God, before whom all hearts are open, all desires known, and from whom no secrets are hidden. You see what he's doing? He's actually concluding as he began. Lord, you search me, you know me. Lord, you know how I hate those who are opposed to you. Before I close this off, he says, I want you to search me. Try me. Check for grievous ways in me. Lead me in the way of everlasting. What he's acknowledging is what we must acknowledge, that our hearts and in our hearts are the seeds of appalling evil. McShane, he said that he considered that the seeds of every sin known to man clearly dwelt in his own heart. When Isaiah saw the Lord high and lifted up, and his train filled the temple, when he saw God as God is, then he saw himself as he is. It's quite staggering, isn't it? The prophet of God, he said, woe is me, woe is me. Fascinatingly, he'd been doing the woes before he got to this one. You can do this for Homer, but in chapter 5, he says, woe to those who do this. In verse 11, woe to those who do this. In verse 18, woe to those who draw iniquity with cords of falsehood. Woe to those who call evil good and good evil. Woe to those who are heroes at drinking wine and valiant men and mixing strong drink, who acquit the guilty for a bribe and deprive the innocent of his right. His prophetic voice sounds out with great clarity. And then he says, woe is me, for I'm lost. I'm a man of unclean lips. I dwell in the midst of a people of unclean lips. For my eyes have seen the King, the Lord of hosts. Isaiah was arguably the greatest preacher of his day, of his generation. Everybody listened to him. And yet, before the bright intensity of the revelation of God in all of his holiness, what did he discover? He discovered that it was precisely in the area of his strengths and his gifts that he was deeply sinful. Isaiah got it. David gets it. I hope we get it too.
0: 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I'm Bob Lapine. 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

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My name is Steve Gregg and we're live for an hour each weekday afternoon. During this hour, we take your calls. If you have questions you want to call in and we can discuss them about the Bible, about the Christian faith, or maybe about any disagreement you may have with the host which you'd like to discuss. I'd be glad to have you do so. You know, I sometimes have said this. I've been doing the show daily for 29 years, so I've had occasion to say almost everything at one point or another. But from time to time, I used to mention this. I like having a live program so people can call and disagree if they want to. I've listened to Christian radio all my life, and the one frustration I had is when I heard somebody say something I thought was irresponsible or untrue, and frankly, you do hear such things on Christian radio sometimes. I just felt like, yeah, there's no way I can correct that on the air. You know, I could write to them and say, I disagree with that. But the only person who would hear about it is a secretary in their office. And the people who heard the disinformation from the program itself would never hear

0: the response. And one thing I think is great about live radio is if you hear me say something you think is wrong, you can say I'm wrong right in front of the same audience that heard me say what I said. In other words, you can balance comment. That's what we always refer to. If you want to balance comment on anything or just ask a question because you're curious about something, feel free to give me a call. The number is 844-484-5737. That's 844-484-5737. A couple of announcements. No, just one announcement. We have tomorrow morning in Southern California, in Temecula, a men's Bible study, which is held once a month, the first Saturday of each month. That's, the third Saturday of each month. That's tomorrow. And we're doing that at 8 in the morning in Temecula. If you're a man, it's a man's Bible study. You can look at our website, find the location, and show up. The website is thenarrowpath.com. The place to look for that information is under the tab that says Announcements. All right. So we're going to go to the phones now and talk to our callers. We actually have a couple of lines open. So if you want to get through, this is the last day of the broadcast week, last opportunity before the weekend. Feel free to give me a call. The number is 844-484-5737. Our first caller is Kai calling from Tampa, Florida. Hi, Kai. Welcome.
1: Hey, how you doing, Steve?
0: Good.
1: Hey, question for you. I'm in leadership in my local church, and as such, I'm a mentor to young believers who are looking to turn their life over to Christ. Good. I've been mentoring this young girl who we have strong Anabaptist roots, like really strong Anabaptist roots in our church, and she comes from a much different past, and she doesn't look like us. And she asked to be baptized. She has repented and professed faith in Christ and has definitely shown fruits of repentance and walking with Christ. I know leadership will not accept her the way she is, and I'm torn because I don't know that we should be forcing change on her. Or should I ask her or coax her into being more like us, I guess is the question. I'm really torn.
0: You know, That is one of the things about being in a church tradition that has strong cultural roots as well as theological roots. The Anabaptists, if you're thinking of, there's Mennonites. I'm assuming that's probably what you are. Or, there's, of course, Amish. There's Hutterites. They are all Anabaptists. And then there's also non-denominational groups that buy into Anabaptist theology, which I think is pretty good theology. I like Anabaptist theology. I might have a few differences now, but I would say that over the years, Anabaptists have had a lot more in common with my thinking than any other denominational branch. But here's the thing. Anabaptist groups sometimes have dress codes and cultural codes where the women wear head coverings or, in some cases, they don't have TVs in their homes. Of course, if you go back to the old order, like the Amish and so forth, they don't even drive cars. So, I mean, those are major cultural differences. I don't know which of those, if any,
1: Steve?
0: are part of your church. Yeah. Mm-hmm.
1: Okay, I thought I lost you there. Go ahead.
0: No. But so you, a young woman has come to Christ and wants to be baptized. I'm assuming when you say she doesn't look like us, you're probably referring to her style, her clothing style. Maybe she wears makeup.
1: She comes from a more gothic past, so she has face piercings. And
0: gotcha. She
1: doesn't wear a head covering. And I just don't want to stand before God guilty of adding to the word of God and making her do something. But she feels very much at home and family, and they treat her as family. Like it's a really good fit for her. I don't want to do something that would go against God's word.
0: I hear you. Well, I think you should probably have a talk with her and say, the community that I fellowship with here are accustomed to women wearing head coverings, according to the way we understand 1 Corinthians 11. We don't want to be legalistic about it because not all Christians feel the same way, but you might feel awkward, if you don't do so. I'm not going to judge you. I don't know if anyone will, but no one should judge you about it, but that could be avoided if you chose to wear a head covering. Now, if you choose not to, that's okay, too. we think God will accept you. But you should do what you believe God wants you to do. And so we'd like for you to, you know, study the scriptures about this. And as you become persuaded one way or the other, you know, take your stand and do it. It may be that you will end up wearing head coverings like most of the women do. But the main cultural difference between Christians and non-Christians is love. Jesus said, "By this all men will know that you're my disciples, if you have love one for another." And remember, Jesus was criticized by religious people, conservative religious people, because the company he kept was rather controversial, you know. And we have to assume that some of them probably didn't follow the best clothing style choices and so forth. Now, I will say this about piercings. Obviously, I think Christians ought not to take on a lot of piercings and things like that. I don't, as far as I'm concerned, I'd be happy if they didn't have any. Obviously, a lot of women pierce their ears and have done so both in the church and out of the church, and that's piercings too. But, you know, I don't mind if they do it or if they don't. It wouldn't bother me if they didn't. But when it comes to, you know, more piercings that simply appear to be, I don't know, they appear either to be wanting to get special attention because they're not mainstream in our culture, not just in your culture of the church, but in American culture. It's not mainstream. There's certainly a large group of people. There's a lot of people who have piercings, but it's still a minority, and it's still considered to be, in many cases, a little bit on the rebellious side. And sometimes that's the reason they have them. I have to say that I've never known anyone who came to Christ with piercings that didn't eventually just voluntarily give them up as they became more sanctified. And that happens, you know. People, you don't have to tell them to change their style unless their style is, let's just say, a woman's coming, you know, dressed in a way that's, you know, half naked to church, you know, or something like that, something very immoral. Yeah. Then of course you should just say, you know, we love you no matter how you dress, but it would be very offensive to many people if you come exposing so much of yourself to church. So would you object to covering up yourself more? Not because we're going to make laws about how you have to dress, but because you should, out of consideration and love for your brothers and sisters, you know, you do everything to the glory of God, you know, including the way you choose your clothing. So, I mean, to disciple someone needs to disciple them in the liberty that's in Christ, but it's not a liberty to take advantage of other people and offend them. That's what Paul said. You know, our liberty we should use to serve each other, not as occasion of the flesh. So she's apparently a very new Christian, which is why she's wanting to get baptized at this point. And I would just talk to her very plainly and say, you know, not all Christians would make an issue of this, but our particular group for many, many generations and centuries, the women have worn head coverings. They've dressed modestly, and we think that's a very godly thing for women to do. And so, you know, you don't have to be part of our group to be a Christian. You can join a different church, or you can come to our church, and we're not going to force anything on you. But just realize that, you know, in the culture of our church, people have come to see this as the norm. You know, now.
1: Right.
0: Again, we don't have to enforce the norm. We don't have to, you know, we're not going to condemn you to hell. And the truth is, if the norm is very uncomfortable to you, I don't think that you'd want to necessarily choose a church where you're the only person who doesn't accept it. So, you know, you could conform, or you could just, tone it down, you know, the things that you do that are most contrary to the way that our church does things, you might tone that down a little bit, or you could, of course, find a church that thinks differently. You are in leadership. Are you an elder in the church there?
1: No, just a minister, a pastor.
0: Uh-huh. And how do other ministers there feel about it, about her situation?
1: In our local church, they're somewhat okay. Like, we only wear head coverings. It's only mandatory during services.
0: Uh-huh.
1: But I just don't know, like, I guess the issue I'm having is the elders would not baptize her. They would kind of hold it over her head if she did not wear a head covering or take the piercings out beforehand, because it would completely change the dynamic of the church as far as the...
0: I see.
1: In an Anabaptist surrounding, it's just she's much very a lot of tattoos, which obviously the tattoos are not going to come off, right?
0: Yeah.
1: They're there, you know.
0: Yeah. And we got to realize too, there's a lot of younger people who've had a tough life and have done things to their bodies and adopted styles and identities and so forth that are not godly, but are not in themselves, what should we say, game changers for them having a relationship with God. You know, I believe I believe a woman can have a relationship with God if she doesn't wear a head covering. I believe she can have a relationship with God if she doesn't have any piercings, or if she does have some piercings. But but the thing is, when someone has a relationship with God, they also automatically have a relationship with all his children. And, you know, the children of God that you choose to associate with will be the ones, we hope, that you feel most comfortable with, or that you at least think are the holiest and most, you know, most the way you want to be. So, I mean, I would simply let her know that, you know, your church, there would probably be some people who would think if she maintains her present appearance that she's not really wanting to change in order to fit into that crowd. But, you know, you could say, you know, I don't say that these changes have to be made for you to be saved. But, you know, obviously once you're saved, you're going to choose some fellowship to be a part of. And that fellowship, you're going to hopefully be one that accepts you as you are, or at least challenges you to become better in many ways. And, you know, if you want to be challenged to do better, you could start by, you know, not offending these people in these ways and conforming to it. Not because God requires it, but because every group of Christians have things they're sensitive about. Every group of Christians, especially groups like the Anabaptists that have been around for, you know, 500 years, they're kind of set in their ways. I mean, they can love you, but they'll, you know, they have a culture. And it's a very awkward thing. You're right. But I would just say, I would make it very clear to her. She can be saved without making those changes, but she probably will cause some discomfort in this particular church if she doesn't make those particular changes. And, you know, it's one thing to cause some discomfort in church and another thing to be rejected by God. But the truth is that if you're going to fellowship with a group of people, if you love your brethren, you're going to want to cause as little discomfort to them as possible. You know, I moved to McMinnville, Oregon, when I was running my school in Oregon, and there was a Mennonite church. It was kind of a charismatic leaning Mennonite church of all things, about a block from our school. So I started attending there because I like Anabaptist people and theology. And, of course, some of the women there, the older women, were wearing head coverings, but the younger ones, actually the offspring of these older ones, were pretty much throwing that off, dressing more modernly and stuff. And there's some tension. There was some cultural tension between the generations there. Eventually, in fact, there was a split over, not that, but just generational differences in that group. But I remember when I was there, I didn't know what was acceptable or not. It was hot. It was summertime. And I thought about going to church in shorts, which I would feel free to do anywhere else I'd gone to church before. But I thought, well, maybe these Mennonites wouldn't approve of that. So I didn't. And I went to church one morning, and some of the younger guys, like the sons of the leaders, came to church in shorts. And I thought, oh, okay, they're open that here. So the next Sunday, I came in shorts. And one of the guys that had influenced me that way, just that I had noticed wearing shorts the day before, this week before, he came and says, oh, I hope you didn't do that because we did. We were just trying to be provocative because people don't like that here, you know, wearing shorts to church. So I didn't wear shorts there anymore. Not because I think Christians can't wear shorts, but I knew I learned that was something that they didn't like there. And I thought, why should I go to a church and deliberately do things that they don't like? So I think it's simply the attitude of a Christian. It's not, I have to not wear shorts to be a Christian. But it might be that I should not wear shorts to church in a church where that specific thing bothers people. And I think that's the way that she's got to consider it. As far as being baptized, obviously she should be baptized as soon as possible. And I don't think that you know, people should refuse to baptize a person before they take out their piercings. You know, if they take them out and God hasn't convicted them to do it, they're going to be starting to their Christian life out in a spirit of legalism. But I believe if she's accepted and she's really following Christ, in time, she's going to want to take those piercings out. Just, I mean, she'll be, you know, when people get sanctified, they don't want those. Yeah.
1: Let me ask you this, because I know I'm going long. That is the issue right there, that last point. So if they're not willing to baptize her because of the piercings and whatnot, should I still maybe recommend to her that? I just don't want to stand guilty before God, because I don't even believe it myself. You know what I'm saying? And I know the church will not be free for her.
0: Mm-hmm. Well, is there any reason you couldn't baptize her outside the church somewhere? In a swimming pool or something?
1: That would have caused a split.
0: Oh, my goodness. See, here's the thing. We have to realize when someone's being baptized, they're not being baptized into our congregation. They're not being baptized into our denomination. They're being baptized into Christ. And unless Christ unless only our group is in Christ, then there's no reason that they have to conform to our group to be baptized into Christ. And we have to recognize that people in Christ have different tastes and outlooks about things, and even different cultures, and that's not bad. It's okay to have different cultures, but you know, when you're baptized, you can be baptized by some Christian who goes to a church with a certain culture, and then just you be a Christian that's not of that culture, not of that group. But baptizing people, you know, it'd be disobedient for us to not baptize somebody who wants to be baptized and is a believer and following Christ. And if, you know, if we say, well, we can't baptize them outside of our church, my question would be, then when we do baptize them, does that mean we're baptizing them into our church? You know, I don't think that's what baptism is. I think baptism is being baptized into Christ. And Christ isn't exclusively ours. Other Christians have him, too. You know, I'll put it this way. If it would be too provocative for you to baptize her outside the church, and the church won't baptize her as she is, I mean, you could certainly ask her if she could remove the piercings long enough to get baptized. I don't know.
1: Yeah.
0: You know, and if
1: or at least that church is what I was thinking.
0: Yeah. I think that,
1: at least while she's at church.
0: Yeah. I would think so. And like you said, your church believes that women should wear head coverings when they're in church, but not other times.
1: Yeah.
0: Well,
1: right.
0: then it should accept the fact that women can wear certain things when they're not at church, that they wouldn't want them to wear church. Just like the church I was mentioning, they didn't want men wearing shorts to church. I don't know that they cared whether men wore shorts at other times. So, I mean, it's cultural sensitivities. This is a hard thing to navigate. But I think there's two things. She needs to be willing to change because she's becoming a Christian. She needs to learn to be sensitive to other Christians. And the church might need to change, too, in broadening its idea of what it means for someone to be a Christian. So, you know, it looks like the tension would most readily be resolved if both sides, you know, adjusted their attitudes. But if that's not going to happen, maybe you should recommend she be baptized at another church down the street that doesn't have those problems.
1: Yeah. I want to be respectful for everybody else online. I appreciate it, Steve. I really appreciate your time and your wisdom. It helps me a lot.
0: Okay, Kai. God bless you. I appreciate your call. I appreciate your dilemma,
1: too. Thank you.
0: All right. Bye now.
1: Yeah, thank you. All right.
0: All right. Bob from Bellevue, Washington. Welcome.
2: Hello, Steve.
0: Hi.
2: I appreciated your comments to the previous caller. My question has to do with Abram leaving Ur on the direction of the Lord, and then in Genesis 12 where he gives the promise, and then other chapters where he kind of adds addendums to that promise, or defines them, probably is a better word.
0: Mm-hmm.
2: And my question has to do with the descendants. It seems, and I just want to make sure that you clarify what I'm thinking here, is that in the descendants of Abraham, there are many, including the six sons from Keturah after Sarai died.
0: And the Arabs.
2: So, well, yeah, exactly.
0: Ishmaelites.
2: Yeah. But those descendants are also the inheritance of their land, of the land, as it indicates with the stars and the dust and the, of the earth. But they are not the heirs of promise, because Genesis clarifies that through Isaac and Jacob and Judah and all the way down through lineage, that there is a specific line of a promise to leading to the Messiah. But the land is given to the descendants of Abraham, which there are many, many, many people. Am I reading that correctly?
0: Well, I'm not sure. I mean, I kind of follow what you're saying, but I'm not 100% sure of precisely what you're saying. There were many descendants of Abraham who were not the Jewish people. You know, Ishmael was a son of Abraham, and his descendants, most people think, were the Arab people. Then he had six sons by Keturah. They were sons of Abraham, too, and those sons became other nations, the Midianites among them, for example, of whom Moses' wife was a Midianite. So there's, you know, there's a lot of sons of Abraham. Now, the special promise that through his seed all the nations of the earth would be blessed is clearly followed through one of those sons, Isaac. And then Isaac had two sons, Jacob and Esau. Now, by the way, Esau is the father of the Edomites, and he's a descendant of Abraham, too. Abraham and Isaac, too. I mean, so you've got all these different Middle Eastern people that came from Abraham. But special promises were made only to the descendants of Isaac and then later of Jacob, and then Jacob's 12 sons. Now, one might argue that God gave all the land, all the way up to the Euphrates, to the sons of Abraham. That is, to the combination of the Jews, Arabs, Midianites, Edomites. I mean, all, that whole region of the world was eventually inhabited and dominated by descendants of Abraham, not by the Jews for the most part, but just various descendants of Abraham, in which case God did give all that land to the sons of Abraham. Now, there was a more specific portion of that from the River Jordan to the Mediterranean that was designated to go to the 12 tribes that descended from Jacob. And after the Exodus, God took them and through Joshua gave them that land. Now, seen that way, God had promised land to all of Abram's seed, and not just the Jewish ones. But the land that was given to the Jews was the specific land that later came to be called Israel. And that would, in a sense, be one way to look at the fulfillment of those promises. Now, as I understand it, the promises that God made to Abraham and his seed, as interpreted by both Paul and Jesus, is restricted to the seed of Abraham who did the deeds of Abraham or had the faith of Abraham. Paul said in Galatians 3, only those who are of the faith of Abraham are the children of Abraham. And Jesus said to the Jews of his time, if you were the children of Abraham, you'd do the works of Abraham. In other words, both Paul and Jesus said, being descended physically, genealogically from Abraham, it really doesn't make you special in God's sight. It's those who had Abraham's faith and who obeyed God like Abraham did, those who are spiritually his kin. And by the way, in 1 Peter chapter 3, it refers to Christian women who are subject to their husbands as being like Sarah's children. Now, probably very few, if any, of the people Peter was writing to were descended from Abraham and Sarah. The Jews would have been among them, but probably a few others were. It was mainly Gentile churches Peter's writing to. But he's saying that the women in that church are the children of Sarah, if they continue in the same spirit of Sarah. So it's obvious that Abraham and Sarah, their children in the Bible, are defined by their spiritual qualifications. Jesus said so, Paul said so. It just seems obvious from the way things are taught in the New Testament. As far as the land promises, at least a portion of the land was given specifically to the Israelites. It may be that the remainder of the larger land that he mentioned from the Euphrates on forth was to other children of Abram. After all, that would be fulfilling the promise to Abram's seed too. But the specific promise that through his seed all the nations would be blessed comes only through one narrow line of Abraham's descendants, and that would be Israel first, and then within Israel, all those who are like Abraham in faith, as the Bible says. I'm sorry, that's kind of a complicated question. I'm out of time for that question, though. 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Our website's thenarrowpath.com. We have another half hour. Don't go away. I'll be back in 30 seconds.
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0: 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My name is Steve Gregg, and we're live for another half hour taking your calls. If you have questions about the Bible or the Christian faith, the number to call is 844-484-5737. Our next caller is Mr. Bloom from Little Rock, Arkansas. Hi, Mr. Bloom. Welcome.
1: Hey, Steve. Can you hear me okay?
0: Sure. Go ahead.
1: Okay, listen, I had two related questions concerning what I thought I heard you say concerning mental illness.
0: Okay.
1: The first one is, did I hear you say that the mentally ill are probably influenced by demons?
0: I said some of them are. When I talk about mental illness, I mentioned that I believe that there are some things that are regarded to be mental illness, which are caused by physical causes, in which case they're not really mental illness. They may manifest themselves in a disordered mind, but they are more like physiological illness. The mental is not a physiological thing. The brain is an organ. The mind is not. And so something that's mental is not physical, and therefore some people have mental problems because their brain is disordered or there's a chemical imbalance. So that would be a form of actual illness. But then other people have been said they've been told they're mentally ill when in fact their problems are probably not an illness at all, but probably just a spiritual issue.
1: And the second question was, did you say that mentally ill people are probably, there's never been a mentally ill person that's been politically diagnosed or like documented?
0: Well, no, I don't remember making that particular statement. You may have heard me say, because I would say, that many people who are diagnosed as mentally ill have received a diagnosis without any kind of scientific testing or medical testing. It's simply, and by the way, many people in the so-called mental health professions have admit this outright. No one has ever really been called, let's say, chronically depressed or paranoid, schizophrenic, or even bipolar affective disorder based on a chemical test or by something that they have found physically. They judge someone to be that way by their behavior. One famous quote comes from the mental health professionals. It says that a psychiatric diagnosis is simply one man's opinion about another man's behavior. In other words, these are behavioral issues. If someone does not have a behavioral issue, they don't go and see a psychiatrist. Whatever their problem is found in behavior, including the behavior of the brain. Once behavior takes you to the doctor, he should run tests, like doctor-type tests. Take serum samples, blood samples, do brain scans, do those kinds of things. And, those are the kind of things that determine if there's something physically at issue here. And this is not the way that people are usually diagnosed. In fact, very, very seldom, if at all, they are. They go and they explain what their behavior problem is or their mood problem or whatever's going on. And the doctor says, well, here, take this pill. This will fix that. Well, that's not the same thing as proving that there's something physically wrong. Some people think that, well, if you take the pill and it fixes, it must have been a physical problem because the pill is physical. It's addressing a physical issue. Well, I don't doubt that pills address physical issues. But the fact that a pill can numb the mind or cut off some certain activities of the brain, as some of them are known to do, and therefore, you feel different, you perceive different, you act different. Many cases, people who take the pills, they act differently because they're totally become zombified or close to it. They just their brain is just not working. They're cutting off the activity of the frontal lobes of the brain, which, you know, makes them more emotionally flat-lined or whatever. You know, they're just different things that drugs will do to your brain and therefore to your moods and things like that. Some of those things that drugs do seem desirable. They are the things that you wish to have done. So these ones become prescribed to people who want those things to be done to their brain. Although it's a commonplace, you know, everyone knows anything about this, that many of these drugs have what they call paradoxical effects, which means they actually cause worse, they aggravate the problem that they're supposed to cure. So that some people, a certain percentage, when they take anti-anxiety meds, they become more anxious and more paranoid. Some, when they take antidepressants, they get more depressed. So, not always. Obviously, some people feel some relief, or else they wouldn't keep taking them. But the truth is, the drugs do not, they don't constitute a diagnosis. It's the behavior and the problem that that is presenting is virtually not a physical problem. That is to say, you can't find a tumor or a blood imbalance, chemical imbalance, to correspond to it, and seldom do they try. They generally speaking say, okay, you're having this behavior, we know what to do about that, this drug will help. Well, it might help or it might not. Sometimes they do, sometimes they don't. There's some very bad things sometimes have happened from taking these drugs, including tardive dyskinesia and other movement disorders and things, some of which are hardly ever curable. So, I mean, there's a lot of experimentation on human guinea pigs in the field of psychiatry. And when they find something that I guess most people find to be helpful, they just hand it out to people who have the same presenting problems. So, I mean, it's more nuanced than what you think I said. Now, I want to say this, too, that even if a person's behavior or problems can be somewhat ameliorated by the taking of a pharmaceutical product, that doesn't tell us that there was no spiritual issue in the first place. Because it's very difficult to know, especially if something does alter brain chemistry, and then there's, let's say, moods or, you know, strange mental actions that take place as a result of that mental, that brain chemistry change. That doesn't mean, you see, you don't know which came first, the chicken or the egg. Sometimes they'll point to these brain scans that they can take where they can see different parts of the brain are lighting up on the machine as red or green or yellow or whatever. And they're saying, see, this part of the brain is where you've got your problem because you've got depression, and that corresponds to this part of the brain. We can see it, your brain is the problem. Well, maybe the brain is the problem. Maybe the mood is the problem. Maybe it's affecting the brain. I mean, we don't know. Obviously, if you have a thyroid problem, that's a physical problem, and it does affect behavior sometimes and mental activity sometimes. On the other hand, if you're in a situation where it's emergency and you have an adrenaline rush, you know, that causes that causes you to be able to do things sometimes, super strength things. What's the cause? What's the effect? You know, the emotion of sudden fear can cause the brain to react with adrenaline or whatever. So these are, you know, human behavior is much more complex and much more nuanced than some would give the impression. Many people who are in the mental health professions just want to say, listen, we've got this all figured out. You've got a problem everybody's got. We can give you this pill for it. It'll fix it. And, you know, they give the pills partly because they've been told that this will help by the pharmaceutical companies. And also they're often being receiving a bit of a kickback from the pharmaceutical companies for you know, prescribing it. Anyway, but nothing I've said has said that there is no such thing as a physical cause for mental aberrations. And nothing anyone else can say would prove that there's not a spiritual cause in many cases. Because if you don't go to a psychiatrist who can prescribe and will prescribe drugs, if you go to a psychologist who's just a talk therapist, they'll tell you things like, you know, your guilt feelings or your fears or your unforgiveness, your bitterness or whatever, those are causing your problems. And they may be right, but those are spiritual problems. Those are not physical problems. So, you know, there's the human being is a very complex thing. And I would suggest that you don't just take a passing statement I make and then extrapolate to what you think I must think about it, because it's more complicated than that. I do have a series of lectures, though, that will clarify what I think about most of these things at our website, thenarrowpath.com. Under topical letters, there's a series called Biblical Counsel for a Change. And I do analyze what's usually called mental issues, and I do talk about psychiatry and psychology and the drugs and things like that there, and the Bible. It's an 8-lecture series. It's called Biblical Counsel for a Change. It's at our website, thenarrowpath.com, under the topical lectures. Thank you for your call. Excuse me. All right, we'll talk next to Marcel from Sacramento, California. Welcome.
2: Hi, Steve. How you doing today?
0: Good, thanks.
2: Yes, I wanted to inquire about a couple things, a question about it. I've been a Baptist Christian since I was a little kid to present day, which I'm an older adult now, and I was baptized when I was a young adult at least 3 different times, one in North Dakota and then twice in Sacramento. Does that bring me closer to God, or it doesn't matter, or what? Because I have been a strong Christian for the longest time.
0: Well, let me ask you why you were baptized 3 times. Generally speaking, the norm is when a person becomes a Christian, they get baptized, and that's for life. They don't need to have another baptism. But why did you have 3 different times?
2: I didn't know that at the time, that, you know, it only takes once. That's why I was inquiring.
0: I see. Yeah, well, you know, baptism doesn't exactly make you more spiritual. It's the portal you pass through when you change from being a Christian to from being a non-Christian to being a Christian. It marks your passage from death to life, the burial of your old life and the resurrection into a new life. That's what baptism is. That shouldn't ever have to happen more than once. Now, I have known people who got baptized as children, and then when they're older, they came to understand what it means to be a Christian, and they realized they never really were a Christian, but now they want to be, and they choose to be baptized again. That makes sense, only because they're not seeing their previous baptism as having any relationship to their conversion. I believe baptism follows conversion, at least every known case in the Bible, and every statement about it in the Bible seems to suggest that. Peter said, Jesus said, whoever believes and is baptized shall be saved. Peter said, repent and be baptized. So believe and repent are mentioned as taking place prior to baptism. We never read in the Bible of anyone ever being baptized who had not already believed. And this is contrary to what some Christians believe. Some Christians think that you should baptize your babies if you're a Christian. That's been controversial throughout church history, but it's not controversial in the Bible. There's only one model in the Bible that's given to us, and that is for people who come to faith, they get baptized. There's a few places that talk about a whole household got baptized, but there's no evidence that anyone in that household failed to come to faith first or were a baby, for example. So anyway, if you had not been saved when you were baptized the first time, then it would have been appropriate to be baptized when you get saved. But if you've been baptized after being converted, being baptized repeatedly will not put you any rungs higher on the ladder of spirituality. It doesn't bring you closer to God. Now, whatever motivated you to be rebaptized might be something in your own heart that is a drawing nearer to God. I mean, someone who feels like, I just really want to dedicate myself more to God, I think I'll be baptized again. It's totally unnecessary, and it's not what baptism is for. But the very fact that you make that choice because you want to, you know, it's your motivation to draw closer to God, I would say what's going on in your heart might bring you closer to God. But the more water baptism doesn't make you more spiritual. Thank you for your call. Tom from Maine, welcome to The Narrow Path.
3: Steve. Hey, my question is regarding the altar call and the sinner's prayer. Mm-hmm. My question is, don't you gotta start somewhere?
0: I would say so. Yeah, you start by repenting. and believing and getting baptized. Mm-hmm.
3: Okay.
0: Now, I think what you're saying is you have the impression that I am opposed to altar calls.
3: And I'm just saying, okay. Not you so much, but I do hear people say that type of, you know, that bent. But a guy's got to start somewhere, right? You got to start learning. You got to start growing, and you know.
0: Yeah, I don't see anything. I don't see that as controversial. I would say. You don't find any altar calls in the Bible, okay?
3: Right.
0: So, in other words, we don't have any examples of an evangelistic meeting where the sermon was preached and then the preacher said, okay, come forward if you want to accept Christ, for example. That's a very typical modern American evangelical practice, and I believe many people have gotten saved that way, but it's not a practice that you find practiced in the Bible. Likewise, the idea of saying a sinner's prayer, Lord Jesus, come into my heart, blah, blah, blah, like that, we don't find that in the Bible either. You know, the closest thing we have to an actual sinner's prayer is the thief on the cross saying, Lord, remember me when you come into your kingdom. And of course, that guy was saved, and that was a good prayer. But it's not like that was adopted as a normal way of getting people saved. Hey, say these words. Or say any particular prayer. Now, I do believe that when you repent before God, it's very typical and natural to speak to God about it, to apologize to God for your rebellion, to express to Him you believe in Christ, to confess Christ with your mouth. These things certainly can happen through the avenue of a prayer. But the point is that you just don't find any examples in the Bible of an evangelistic situation where the person who's passing from paganism into Christianity does so by saying a prayer. Like even when Jesus called the disciples from their nets, he didn't say, okay, now you're going to be my followers, say this prayer, Lord Jesus, come into my heart. No, he just said, follow me, and they followed him. That was conversion. Conversion is when you change the direction of your life to be a devoted follower of Jesus Christ. That's what salvation is. Now, I think for many people it's a very natural thing to do that with a prayer. I have no objection to that. On the other hand, I know that if we institutionalize this form of conversion by saying, okay, you get saved by asking Jesus in your heart, say this prayer, what we often do is give people a routine which they can follow, repeat after me kind of a thing, and they can say every word of that prayer and not mean a thing. If God's not drawing them, if their heart isn't surrendered to God, if they're not repentant, and yet we've somehow talked them into repeating this prayer after us, they may leave that situation believing they're saved when they haven't done any business with God at all in their heart. You know, the salvation is not through a prayer. The salvation is through a change of direction, by repentance, turning around. Instead of following your own way, you follow Christ, and you're devoted to Christ. But I'm certainly not opposed to that being marked by a prayer or by a spoken confession of faith or anything like that. Generally speaking, in the New Testament, that decision was marked simply by being baptized. So people would just, you know, they turned to Christ, and generally in the Bible, they just got baptized the same day, because that was their, I guess that was what they used instead of what we call a sinner's prayer. You know, that's how you signal that you've made the change from death into life and to being a selfish person to being a follower of Christ. And that is a point of beginning. You say you got to start somewhere. I agree you have to start somewhere. I just don't believe that starting somewhere is always identified with saying a particular prayer. Starting somewhere means turning around from your own wicked ways and becoming a devoted follower of Christ for the rest of your life. That's when you do that, that's starting. And I recommend it. All right. Let's talk to Kara from Sacramento, California. Hi, Kara. Welcome.
4: Yes. I love your show. It's very informative. I'm wondering about why Matthew 17:21 was deleted from my Bible. But some Bibles have it, that Matthew 17:21 refers to, but this kind, it never comes out except by prayer and fasting. Mm-hmm. I'm thinking they're talking about, I don't know, healing or sickness or whatever he's referring to. It's not real clear.
0: He's referring to demon possession. Yeah. Mm-hmm.
4: Oh.
0: Yeah. He's talking about demons. He said there's a certain kind that doesn't come out. Now, why isn't it in Matthew? Why isn't it in your Bible? Well, because your Bible is following the most ancient manuscripts that have come down to us. And whereas the King James Version, which is closely followed by the New King James Version, follows different manuscripts that are not quite as old, but have been known to us for a longer period of time. That is, in 1611, when the King James Version translated the Greek manuscripts into English, they were using some manuscripts that had that verse in it, and that's why they wrote it in there. This kind does not come out but by prayer and fasting. But later on, like in the end of the 19th century, some manuscripts were discovered that were older than the ones that were used by the King James Version. And those manuscripts didn't have that particular line. Now, the verse numbering and everything already had included it because of the King James, it had become customary to have it. But the newer translators decided, well, maybe that wasn't in the original, because the oldest manuscripts we have don't have that verse. So perhaps that isn't something Matthew wrote originally. And so they leave it out. But generally, if they do, they'll put a footnote in and say that some manuscripts have this in there. But if you trust the older manuscripts, as many people do, then you would have to say that verse was not in the original. That is, it's not in the oldest copies of the original that we have. And later copies do. So many people believe that later scribes who were copying a copy of Matthew that didn't have it, they added it. Now, why would they add it? Was there a tradition they had? Did they think it should be in there? Well, I'll tell you this. Over in, I think in Luke's parallel to this, all the manuscript, or it might be Mark, one of the parallels to this, it says, this kind does not come out except by prayer. Same statement. I mean, it's the same passage.
4: Oh, okay.
0: In the parallel. It doesn't mention fasting. But in one of the parallels, Jesus does say, and this is in all the manuscripts, including the oldest ones, Jesus said, this kind does not come out except by prayer. The fasting, again, is not really in the older manuscripts. But if some scribe was copying a statement where Jesus said, this kind only comes out by prayer, and they realize he's talking about very stubborn demons in this case, some scribe might have thought, maybe we should also add some fasting to this, just for extra oomph. In other words, some people think that some copyist, someone who copied an earlier copy, added those words. And that's why modern translations don't trust that particular line, because it's not in the oldest manuscripts. Now,
4: okay, they're trying to be more authentic, actually, then.
0: Yeah, that's why they don't have that in there.
4: Mm-hmm. Oh, very, very fascinating. Well, thank you for your scholarship.
0: All right. Well, thank you, Kara.
4: Thank you. Yeah, good to talk to you. Thank you. Bless you.
0: Good talking to you, too. God bless you. Let's talk to Sally in Boise, Idaho. Boise. I like Boise. I'm going to Idaho soon, I think. Sally, welcome to the Narrow Path.
5: I'm here. Yes, it is Idaho.
0: Hi, mm-hmm.
5: Yes. Hi there. My question is, and I haven't thought about this until just recently, what is the difference between our soul and our spirit?
0: I don't think the Bible makes a clear distinction between the soul and the spirit. There are some places where the soul and the spirit are mentioned in such a way that they could be differentiated, but not very many. There are some places, though, where the Bible mentions our soul and spirit, and when you compare passages, they sound like they're kind of used interchangeably. So there's some question among theologians as to whether the soul and the spirit are the same thing, just different words for the same thing, or whether they are different aspects of our inner man. Paul does speak in various places of the inner man. So does Peter in 1 Peter 3. Paul does in 2 Corinthians 3. He talks about the inner man and the outer man, as if there's two parts of us, the body, which is the outer man, and the inner man, which is the spiritual part of us. And some think that the spiritual part of us is sometimes called the soul, sometimes called the spirit, sometimes called the mind, sometimes called the heart. You know, there's the interior part of us that's called by these different names. Those who think that way, their view is called dichotomy. Dichotomy means two. There's two parts of us, the inward and the outward part. And the inward part, on that view, is the soul slash spirit. You know, both are kind of the same thing, different names for the same thing. On the other hand, there are people who hold the trichotomy view. I think I do, but it's not entirely clear or unambiguous in Scripture. The trichotomy view obviously means three parts, body, soul, and spirit as individual parts. Now, in favor of that view, we have one or two verses possibly, maybe a few more, but a main one that would be used to prove the trichotomy view would be 1 Thessalonians 5:23, where Paul says, "May the God of peace himself sanctify you completely, and may your whole spirit, soul, and body be preserved blameless at the coming of our Lord Jesus Christ." This is the closest statement to speaking of three parts, spirit, soul, and body. Now, a dichotomist who thinks there's only two parts, they would simply think that spirit and soul here should be hyphenated. You know, there's the inner part, you know, the spirit slash soul, and then there's the body. So they still would see only two parts here. But the way Paul words it sounds pretty much like he sees three things there. It seems like it to me. Likewise, in Hebrews 4, a relative statement to the debate, it says, "For the word of God," in verse 12, Hebrews 4:12, "the word of God is living, powerful, sharper than any two-edged sword, piercing even to the division of soul and spirit and of joints and marrow." It pierces between soul and spirit. That must be a difference between the soul and the spirit. Although the dichotomist would say, no, soul and spirit is on one side of the divide, joints and marrow on the other side. There's two parts. It divides between the soul and the spirit, which is one thing on one side of the divide, and the joints and the marrow, which is one thing on the other side. So it's vague. Those who believe in trichotomy would probably say the soul speaks of your mental activity, your emotions, your intellect, your will. And the spirit is something a little deeper that connects directly with God. The spirit of God communicates with our spirit, it says in Romans 8. But beyond that...
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20: 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We need a generational breakthroughs. Or our children and grandchildren are going to lose their freedom. If we remain on the trajectory we are on, they will not know the kind of blessings that we have known. We're bankrupt, physically and morally. We have to change. We can change. We've been given

0: 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See, children aren't yours, folks. They're a sacred trust. They're a sacred trust, and I'm quite confident you will give an account for that.
1: 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That's 855-577-2255. We're so glad you're here to listen. Today's message from Pastor Alan is called Breakthrough, Alone in the Desert.
0: The title for this session is Alone in the Desert, and it's really a companion piece with the previous session. We looked at Zechariah and Elizabeth and the breakthrough God brought to their lives. And I want to continue it in this session, really with the outcome of that. I think there's a hopeful message there, but for just a moment, I've been encouraging you for quite a while now to embrace this little paradigm of watch and listen and think and act. Not just to live your life, but to pay do it with attentiveness. There's some things that will be essential. Jesus warned us as we approach the end of the age that deception would increase dramatically. And there's some things you can do to limit your vulnerability to being deceived. One is read your Bible on a regular basis. There's just not a replacement for that, folks. If you're not doing it, you've almost surrendered completely. Read your Bible on a regular basis. You can join us in our reading plan. We'd be delighted. If you don't want to do that, you can pick one. But 10 or 15 minutes a day, you can read through your whole Bible in the course of a year. It's a worthwhile investment of time. It will change you. And if you've read it once, twice will be better. If you've read it 10 times, the 11th will be better. Okay? The second thing is community. You need like-minded people that you spend some time with. I hate to admit, it's hard to admit your parents were right when you were a kid. But your friends really do have an enormous impact on your life. You need a community of people who have a faith in God. They will help you a great deal. Amen. And the third thing is this little paradigm. You've got to watch and listen. You actually have to pay attention a bit. There's a temptation to want to kind of cocoon, go into a cave, and you know, it's just distressing. You don't know who to believe or what to believe, but you have to pay a little bit of attention. Then you have to think a little bit. I know. And then be willing to act. You can't just be an observer or a professional critic. We're not Olympic judges. We're in the arena. And there's a big difference. I think if you'll do those things, it'll help you avoid deception and fulfill God's purposes for your lives. And ultimately, that's the target. We are witnesses to a season of tremendous change, unparalleled change in my lifetime. And I don't mean because of this election. I really think it started in a dramatic way with COVID. God began to shake the earth. There have been multiple tremors since then. October the 7th, the attack by Hamas on Israel and the boiling anti-Semitism in our own nation. Very unexpected things. God is shaking the earth. And I trust that at the end of it, we'll be in a place that He has led us to. So it isn't frightening. It's kind of exciting to me, but it's a great contest between the values of the kingdom of God and the values of this present age. You're going to have to decide. You can't stay in the middle much longer. Tragically, in the church, we have capitulated for so long. We've been silent for so long. We've been timid for so long that now it feels almost inappropriate to express our support for a Judeo-Christian worldview. Should we say that? Are we allowed to say that? What if I offend someone? Look, the truth is helpful. Imagine going to a doctor that doesn't want to give you the real diagnosis because it might make you feel blue. We call that malpractice. In the Christian world, we call it apostasy. If you won't align with the truth because you don't know if it'll be received well, that's not just a personal choice or kindness or mercy. It is a false gospel. It's false faith. And we don't want to be there, and we've lived dangerously close to that. It's not inappropriate to agree with God's word. In fact, it's necessary, it's helpful, even if it puts you at odds with some rather revered places like Harvard or Yale or the purveyors of conventional wisdom. We live in a world where the truth really isn't settled. You don't have to be very clever any longer, just a little bit of awareness. I mean, lately we see the reports and pictures and videos of swarms of drones hanging above us. Well, government officials say, nothing there. It's just a small airplane. Oh, thank you. Or they'll tell us that biological sex is confusing. No, it really isn't. No, really, it's not that tough. I grew up on a farm. It isn't confusing. I'm not suggesting there aren't people that don't struggle with confusion, but if you're confused about something that's that fundamental, that's not a good place. That's not something to be celebrated. And we certainly wouldn't want to abandon our children to be mutilated by people that think that kind of confusion is helpful. So this idea of breakthroughs, this notion of when God intervenes in our lives, we are a culture in need of breakthroughs from the kingdom of God. We've drifted a long way into places that are confusing and where the truth isn't celebrated and integrity is no longer held in high esteem. No matter where you sit on the political spectrum, you could say amen to that. That's just the reality. And the change for that isn't coming from an election. The change for that will come from the heart of God's people. Breakthroughs. When God intervenes in our lives, most of us, one of the reasons I decided to do this series is I engage with the community of faith here sufficiently enough to know that there are hundreds of us that are in a desperate place. We need a breakthrough from God. Physically, emotionally, in our family systems, in our businesses, in many, many ways. There's only a God solution can result in an outcome that will be satisfactory. Otherwise, we're just treading water, holding our space. We need a breakthrough. And God gratefully does intervene in our lives. But we have had a little bit, I believe, of a misunderstanding. And preachers like myself have contributed to this. We like to tell the miracle stories. We like to talk about the victories that took place. And that's not inappropriate. But it's inappropriate unless we tell the larger story. And the breakthroughs that God presents to us are not just victory stories. There's a backstory that go with them. I started with a verse of scripture in your notes. There's hope. It's Isaiah 40 in verse 3. It says, a voice of one calling. In the desert, prepare the way for the Lord. Make straight in the wilderness a highway for our God. That verse from Isaiah 40 is quoted in Matthew, Mark, Luke, and John. There are very few things recorded in all four of the Gospels. That verse is. And each time it's presented in conjunction with John the Baptist and his life message. He was a voice of one calling in the wilderness. See, I don't really want to be a voice of one. I want to be a voice of a big choir. Right? It's fun to find 12,000 people that are all saying Jesus is Lord and slip in with them and go, yes. It's not so much fun to be in a group of 12,000 people that are not in favor of that, and you're standing there going, Jesus is Lord. John was willing to be a voice of one calling in the wilderness. I want to look at that. He's a breakthrough. He's the one who was to prepare the way for Jesus in his life and his ministry and all he did. See, when I imagine a breakthrough, apart from doing any study of it, what I want out of a breakthrough is I want a resolution to my problem. I got a bad diagnosis. I want it to go away. I want the doctor to say, I blew it. You want the mass to disappear. You want the mass to disappear. You want your heart function to be normal. Whatever the problem may be, you want your kids to be healthy. If there's a relational struggle, you want it to be resolved. You want everybody to be at peace. Whatever the breakthrough, you just want the problem to evaporate and the goodness of God to make it all a big happy point. Nothing wrong with that imagination. It's just not particularly biblical. Breakthroughs result in transformation. They change your perspective. They leave you with insight and understandings different than you had before the intervention of God. So you don't just return to your old shape. You walk in a new way. You interact in a new way. Breakthroughs change everything. Are you ready for that? Those of us that need a breakthrough, are you ready for a different cadence in your life? Are you ready for a rearrangement of authority? Are you ready for a transformation of priorities? Or do you just want God to do what you want Him to do so you can keep doing what you want to do? If I get really honest, that's really what I want. But truthfully, God loves us too much. Like my Bible says that if God loves you, He will discipline you. Oh, I don't want to grow up in the Lord. I mean, I've learned to value that. But I mean, if you just left me to myself, the truth is, no, I'd really like just to have my way.
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0: Lessons from Paul is a 90-day devotional. Some of my favorite verses that Paul wrote, a bit of devotional time, and then some place to journal. The goal is to be changed. We want to be transformed by the Word of God and not just informed by it. Saul of Tarsus, a hero of mine, I got to know him as the Apostle Paul, an unrelenting advocate for Jesus in the face of unyielding persecution. Folks, that sounds like the world we live in. Lessons from Paul, it'll help you and I be overcomers, triumphant in this season in the earth. You'll enjoy the book.
1: 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That's 855-577-2255. Now, let's get back to Pastor Allen with his message called Breakthrough, Alone in the Desert.
0: I'm going to suggest that it has an impact not only for you, but for the generations who follow you. In fact, if we start with Zechariah and Elizabeth, and I have this couple who were childless, and they're past the age where they're going to bear children. It's just not reasonable anymore. Nobody has the expectation. They had those prayers, but they had them a long time ago. And then the announcement comes, Gabriel, the archangel, shows up and says, you're going to have a child, and you're going to name him John. And they're like, what are you talking about? I mean, Zechariah has enough questions that he gets struck mute for 9 months. Teach you to talk back. Aren't you glad we all don't get struck mute when we question the Lord? Have you know Pastor would be signing the message this morning? And John's born. And Zechariah and Elizabeth really step out of the scene completely after their time in the temple and taking John. They step out of the story, but John steps onto the stage. And that's where I want to start. It's in Luke chapter 3. It's right in the middle of this Christmas narrative. Zechariah and Elizabeth and John the Baptist are very much a part of the Christmas story. During the high priesthood of Annas and Caiaphas, the word of God came to John, the son of Zechariah, in the desert. Nobody knew why they were calling him John, because God said to. That was the message they got in the temple when Gabriel came to Zechariah. He said, you name him John. No. All the people said when it was time to name him, he said, he'll be Zechariah. It's the family. There's nobody named John in your family. And Elizabeth and Zechariah together said, no, this is a new thing. This is a breakthrough. His name's John. So John, the son of Zechariah, in the desert, he went into all the country around the Jordan preaching the baptism of repentance for the forgiveness of sins. As it is written in the book of the words of Isaiah the prophet, a voice of one calling in the desert, prepare the way for the Lord, make straight paths for him. Every valley shall be filled in, every mountain and hill made low. The crooked road shall become straight, the rough way smooth, and all mankind will see God's salvation. Gee, that's not a big assignment. Go prepare the way for the Messiah so that all of humankind can see the way to salvation. And John said to the crowds coming out to be baptized by him, you bunch of snakes, who warned you to flee from the coming wrath? Just as a beginning point, I think a simple observation, we've been trying to stack some ideas, some breakthrough hacks, if you will. In this case, the breakthrough begins in the desert. John is a voice crying in the desert. He's not a voice crying in the temple. He's not in Jerusalem. Isaiah was a prophet of the court. He was comfortable in the palace. Jeremiah spoke to heads of state and the leaders of nations. John is a voice in the desert, a voice crying in the wilderness, a voice of one crying in the wilderness, wearing clothes made of camel's hair and eating locusts, not bugs. It's a fruit that grows on a tree. I know you're disappointed. Breakthroughs often emerge in the desert. Seems odd to us. The desert's a remote part for most of us in our nation. If you live in Israel or the Middle East, I can tell you for my Jewish friends, the desert is not a place of punishment. It's a place of renewal. It's a place of refreshing. It's a place where God meets you. If they have a day off, they go into the desert. And from the biblical perspective, the desert is a place of renewal. I tell you that because if you're in a desert season, it doesn't feel so fruitful. It doesn't feel quite as opulent as you had hoped as it might. If it's a lean time, I would submit to you that's a very, there's a very high degree of probability that that's a breakthrough season. God hasn't abandoned you. In the desert, there's a stillness. In the desert, there's a quietness. In the desert, it's much easier to hear. I don't believe God has left you. There's a component of John the Baptist that I don't want us to miss. Jesus said he was the greatest of those born among women, a very revered character. But John the Baptist is an impossibility without the faithfulness of Zechariah and Elizabeth. What made John the Baptist's ministry possible, his life story possible, his impact possible, were the decisions that were made by his parents, by Zechariah and Elizabeth, upright people, godly people, people who overcame disappointment, people who had to have their life plans rewritten. Their life schedule didn't emerge in the way they had hoped it would. While their friends were building nurseries and welcoming children, they weren't. And so they prayed and they sought God, and they still didn't. And it became very obvious that that wasn't going to happen. It wasn't in their future. That just wasn't a part of their journey. And they managed to overcome that disappointment and not be defined by it. Zechariah is still serving in the temple. Elizabeth is still honoring the Lord, listening to the Spirit of God. And then Gabriel shows up and said, hey, I got some news for you. You're going to have a son. Except now it's like disruptive. Zechariah, I mean, he says, I am old. And Elizabeth? He was gracious. He said, she's well along in years. Gabriel, have you seen Lizzie? In fact, it's a little bit of a moment. You know, Gabriel's delivering this message with some rather lofty language about John. And Zechariah says, hang on a minute. I'm old. And Gabriel says, and you're going to be quiet for 9 months. Again, I'm very grateful God has not responded to me that way. How many times have you held up your hand to the Lord? Well, not me. No, thank you. I don't even like church. So John the Baptist and his ministry emerges from the faithfulness of Zechariah and Elizabeth, the willing to embrace their breakthrough, to reorder their lives, to be unique, to overcome disappointment. If they had not made those choices, John doesn't have a story to tell. There's a biblical principle here. I'm taking a moment with it because it's very important and it's essential, I believe, for the place that we find ourselves as a people right now. We need a generational story of godliness. We need a generational tale of a desire for righteousness and holiness and purity. We want a legacy of faith to be reestablished among us. Does that sound right? Why not let it begin with us and the aspirations that we have for our children and our grandchildren? I know we're in church and the answer to every question is typically Jesus, but in the quiet places of your life, when you're not in a church building and you're not sitting in the midst of a group of people that have raised their hands to identify as Christ followers, what aspirations do you truly hold for your children and your grandchildren? Fame, success, wealth, none of those things are inappropriate in and of themselves, but they'll be empty apart from a vibrant faith. You see, we've almost been totally co-opted by a secular culture. Our aspirations have become secular aspirations, our dreams, secular aspirations, our priorities, secular priorities. And again, I'm not trying to remove us from the world, we're in it, but the Bible says we shouldn't be of it. There's a difference. We have a different allegiance, a different set of objectives. It really is biblical. I can point to it. In 2 Timothy chapter 1 and verse 5, Paul is writing, Paul wrote the letter to a young man named Timothy. That's why it bears his name. But he's reminding him of what Paul knows of his life. He said, I've been reminded of your sincere faith, which first lived in your grandmother Lois and in your mother Eunice, and I'm persuaded now lives in you also. You're third generation, Timothy. I know the stock from which you come. Say, well, Pastor, I don't come from a family that's where there's generations of faithful people to the Lord. Good. Let's start a new trend. Pastor, my story's a little more broken. Most of ours are. Most of ours are. That's why in the previous session, we spent a great deal of time talking about a new name, establishing a new heritage, a new legacy. John's life isn't going to fit the normal pattern either. I don't believe any parent has an aspiration that their child would walk the path that John walked. Forget his impact. It's hard to imagine any parent raising their hand and saying, that would be my aspiration. We'll get to it in a moment. A generational legacy. Look at 1 Samuel chapter 1. This is Hannah. She's the mother of Samuel. At the point we're stepping into the narrative, she is childless as well. She said, I made a vow saying, O Lord Almighty, if you'll only look upon your servant's misery and remember me, and not forgive your servant, but give her a son, then I will give him to the Lord for all the days of his life. No razor will ever be used on his head. That last phrase could be a little blind to you. It's a commitment. Within Judaism, there was a sect of people. They're called Nazarites, not Nazarenes. Nazarenes are people that come from the village of Nazareth. It's a little community in the northern part of Israel, in Galilee. Jesus was a Nazarene. Nazarites are a group of people who take a vow, a special effort at setting themselves apart for the purposes of the Lord. They won't eat or drink anything that comes from the vine. They won't drink wine. They won't eat a grape. They won't even eat a raisin. And they don't cut their hair. Samuel, before he's born, before he's conceived, his mother said, I will rear him as a young man set apart for the purposes of God. I will give him to serve the Lord. Breakthroughs. Breakthroughs. We need generational breakthroughs. Or our children and grandchildren are going to lose their freedom. If we remain on the trajectory we are on, they will not know the kind of blessings that we have known. I'm not talking about 100 years from now. We're bankrupt, physically and morally. We have to change. We can change. We've been given the privilege of changing. God has shown us mercy. Moses' parents hid him from Pharaoh's executioners. Joshua's life became of an extension of the assignment that God gave to Moses. David made the way for his son Solomon to build a temple and establish Israel's boundaries. Samuel's life and ministry, his impact upon the purposes of God, emerged from the faithfulness of Hannah. Samson's parents, one of Israel's judges, they committed him to be a Nazarite prior to his birth as well. See, children aren't yours, folks. They're a sacred trust. There is sacred trust, and I'm quite confident you will give an account for that. Your grandchildren are not just a dalliance so you can spoil them and send them home for somebody else to straighten out. It's a temptation.
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4: 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So go ahead.
5: 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Dad! 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
7: Listen to him. He's going to be a great man someday.
8: Well, right now he's hungry and wants his dinner.
7: Yes, but he is going to be great. The greatest monarch the world has ever known.
8: I'll be satisfied if he turns out to be normal.
7: Oh, he'll be far above normal. I shall teach him the ways of the great. Someday the name Nebuchadnezzar shall be spoken on every lip.
8: Nebuchadnezzar. Such a big name for such a little fellow. He'll never live it down.
7: Nebuchadnezzar, know you not what the name Nebuchadnezzar means?
8: No, do tell me.
7: May the god Nabu protect the sun.
8: That's what it means?
7: That's what it means.
8: Well, I hope he does protect him from your ambitious plans for him.
7: Now, careful with your tongue, woman. I am the lad's father.
8: I am his mother.
7: I am his king.
8: Yes, your majesty.
7: He is the crown prince of Babylon, the future king of all the world.
8: Yes, your majesty. Anything else, your majesty?
7: Yes, yes. Give the infant his dinner. Feed him.
9: Hi, boys and girls. I'm Aunt Carol.
10: And I'm Uncle Dan. Welcome, everyone.
9: Today we begin a 7-chapter series of Bible stories about the adventures of Daniel and his 3 friends.
10: And today's story sets the stage for what's to come.
9: It's about a great king who played a very important part in the lives of Daniel and his friends. This episode is entitled, The Charming Prince.
11: The baby Nebuchadnezzar grew into the boy Nebuchadnezzar.
7: Son?
12: Yes, Father.
7: How old are you today?
12: For your majesty.
7: Who are you?
12: Crown prince of the great country of Babylon.
7: What will you someday be?
12: His majesty, monarch of all the earth.
7: You learn your lessons well, son. Son, how old are you today?
13: 12 years old, sir.
7: Who are you?
13: I am the crown prince of Babylon.
7: Who will you someday be?
13: Monarch of the earth, ruler of the universe.
7: What will you someday be?
13: Great.
7: Well spoken, well spoken. And what makes people great?
13: A lot of things, your majesty.
7: Mainly?
13: Faithfulness to an ideal, loyalty to a prefixed goal.
7: Ah, my son, you do learn your lessons well. And someday, when you are older, you will understand these things even better than you do now. Friends, friends, listen to me. We are assembled to pay homage to the next king of Babylon. Today is my son's birthday. Today he becomes a man. Today he takes his rightful place among the princes and officers of my court. I, Nabopolassar, king of all Babylon, have spoken. It is my wish and my command that all within the hearing of my voice bow the knee before Nebuchadnezzar, crown prince of Babylon. Long live Nebuchadnezzar, prince of Babylon.
14: Long live crown prince Nebuchadnezzar.
7: Son?
15: Yes, your majesty.
7: Your education is now completed. You have been taught all that the wise men and teachers of Babylon know. The generals of my army have taught you all they know. You are now ready.
15: May it please his majesty to listen to a brief word from his son.
7: Proceed, son. Proceed.
15: My education, your majesty, is not completed. Oh, my formal education, yes. But every day, every hour of life, I expect to learn new things. If the time should ever come when I should cease to learn, then I shall be useless. True, I have been taught all that the great leaders and teachers and wise men can teach me, but I will soon be teaching them.
7: Ah, you exceed my expectations, son.
15: Since infancy, you have instilled in me the desire to be a great monarch, and I shall be. You have pointed to Nimrod as an example of greatness.
7: Yes, he was great. Not only did he establish the first kingdom in this world, but he himself was a great king. People everywhere looked up to him, obeyed him.
15: Oh, yes, but why, father? They obeyed him through fear. Fear! Nimrod was a hunter. He achieved greatness by ruthlessly ignoring the rights of others, by the forcing of his will upon others.
7: But, son, that is the way to achieve greatness.
15: Not altogether, my father. I shall go one step further than using force. I shall surround myself with wise men and experts. I shall consult them before making a decision. I shall seek their counsel so that I may make decisions which shall help to benefit all people. Thus shall I gain their respect and obedience.
7: Yes, yes, it has merit.
15: With wise counsel and masterful planning, I shall seek to build a great empire.
7: I have sired a genius. You will be even greater than my wildest dreams and ambitions could have hoped for.
16: And King Nabopolassar made his son, Prince Nebuchadnezzar, commander of a separate army. Then, 2 years later, in the spring of 605 B.C.
7: Son, I am getting old.
15: Oh, father, you're good for many years yet.
7: No, no, my son, I am failing fast. Soon my time will come, and I am not too regretful that I must step aside and let you fill my shoes. Would only that I could live to see you achieve the full greatness that you shall achieve.
15: Oh, you'll be around for a long time yet, father.
7: Well, be that as it may, we have a problem. Or rather, you do. I'm turning things over to you. And the problem is Egypt.
15: Yes, they've been getting stronger and bolder. I think it's time we showed them who is the stronger.
7: Well, how would you go about showing them, if you had the say-so?
15: By force of arms.
7: Well, they have a strong army, too, you know.
15: Not as strong as ours, nor do they have as smart a general as we do.
7: We have a smart general?
15: Me. Amazed, Father?
7: Amazed. Amazed at what?
15: That I am so egotistical.
7: Egotistical? Well, you have to be sure of yourself if you're going to succeed. And you are. I only wish I could be with you. But in the meantime, you are in charge of the army. Direct the warfare as you see best. And let us see what you can actually do besides talk.
15: I can defeat those Egyptians. Be sure of that.
7: I am.
15: I need your counsel, Nebuzaradan.
17: I'm at your service, Your Highness.
15: You have been the general of my father's force, have you not?
17: His Majesty has seen fit to give me that responsibility, Your Highness.
15: We are about to embark on a campaign.
17: Of course, Your Highness.
15: You know.
17: Well, I know that His Highness will not tolerate for long the Egyptian forces invading Babylonian territory.
15: Tell me, General Nebuzaradan, think you that we can defeat the Egyptians?
17: I am certain we can, Your Highness.
15: Then we shall proceed to do so without delay. Be ready to march early on the morrow, and inform your men that I, Crown Prince Nebuchadnezzar, am personally in charge of this campaign.
17: Yes, Your Highness.
15: Did you know that I was to be personally in charge of this campaign?
17: His Majesty, King Nabopolassar, is ill. He has implicit faith in you, his son, the Crown Prince, and has given you complete charge. I approve. With Your Highness' youth, talents, and ambitions, there's no limit to the achievements of the Babylonian army.
15: With your help and the cooperation of your men, General, your predictions just may come true. A fearless prince, a courageous general, a hard-fighting army. Woe unto any who dare get in our way. General Nebuzaradan, get your troops moving.
17: Yes, Your Highness. Bugler, forward march!
15: Farewell to thee, fair Babylon. May thy glory and fame exceed thy beauty and richness. Get up, men. Let us be on our way to glory and the sweet taste of victory.

0: Yes, Your Highness.
1: Oh, is all going well?
2: Extremely well, Your Highness. The men are in high spirits and anxious to do battle with the enemy, sure of immediate victory.
1: And the enemy, have you located them?
2: Yes, Your Highness. They're in possession of Carchemish.
1: Ah, but we shall depossess them. Do they know that we are coming?
2: Our spies saw no evidence of such knowledge, sire.
1: Ah, then we have surprise on our side. How far yet to Carchemish?
2: A day's march, Your Highness. A long day's march.
1: I'll keep going for another hour or two. Then stop. Have the men lie down immediately and rest. We will leave before sunup in the morning. By forced marching, we should surprise the enemy around noon. Agreed?
2: Agreed, Your Highness.
1: So be it.
2: His Highness finds it hard to go to sleep?
1: Well, I am worried about the men. Are you sure they are well taken care of?
2: I personally saw to it, Your Highness. And if it please His Highness, may I voice an opinion?
1: It pleases me.
2: Perhaps His Highness is worried too much about the men. After all, Your Highness, it's rather unusual, to say the least, for a crown prince to worry about his men. Such menial tasks should perhaps be left to subordinates.
1: My dear General, I care not what others do. Rather, I lean towards the unusual. For in the success of my men, I succeed. In their failure, I fail. My laurels will rest on the achievements of those about me. A task well done by an officer or a lowly servant shall have equal recognition and reward. Likewise, a task ill done shall be punished.
2: Men, even though it's not yet dawn, we will march double time, though quietly. We will surprise the enemy inside the city of Carchemish. For the gods and the son of the gods, Nebuchadnezzar, crown prince of Babylon, fight. Fight bravely. Give of your life's blood. Long live the prince!
3: Long live the prince!
4: General! General, the enemy escaped from the south gate. Dispatch some of your men there immediately.
2: Yes, sire. Men of the tent, follow me! Routed them, Your Highness. Our victory is complete.
1: Not complete, General.
2: We've destroyed Carchemish, Your Highness.
1: Yeah, but many of the men escaped, and this minute are fleeing toward Egypt.
2: Oh, only a few, Your Highness.
1: Well, only a few is too many. We will pursue them. Wipe them out.
2: His Highness will engage in wanton killing?
1: This is war. Our duty is to destroy the enemy before he destroys us. If we let those few get safely back to Egypt, they will be part of another army that marches against us. They must be wiped out.
2: I bow to the superior judgment of my prince. Bugler, assemble the men. We march immediately. Your Highness, His Majesty Pharaoh Necho of Egypt can now weep and moan. His army is no more. To the last man, we've eliminated them. Long live Nebuchadnezzar, crown prince of Babylon.
1: Thank you, General. My first victory. But there will be more. Many, many more.
5: We'll get back to our story in just a moment. 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
6: 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The Charming Prince.
0: King Nabopolassar of Babylon became ill and sent his son, Crown Prince Nebuchadnezzar, to repel an invading army from Egypt. At Carchemish, Prince Nebuchadnezzar routed the Egyptian army and destroyed Carchemish. Following the few fleeing Egyptians, Nebuchadnezzar and his forces caught up with them at Hamath and utterly destroyed them.
1: And my first victory, but there will be more, many, many more. General, reward the men. Give them time for refreshment and rest. Tomorrow we march again.
2: For Babylon home?
1: No, General. For more conquests, more battles, more victories. Inform the men that we march again tomorrow.
2: Yes, sir, but I... Well, they're curious as to where, Your Highness.
1: But you, are you not curious?
2: Yes, Your Highness, I am.
1: If you were in my shoes, if you had the choice, where would you march?
2: Home, Your Highness.
1: Yes, I suppose you would.
2: And so would most other people. Begging your pardon, Your Highness.
1: You're right, General, but I'm not most other people. I am Nebuchadnezzar. I have had the sweet taste of victory.
2: We march for Egypt?
1: We march for Egypt. Scarcely before Pharaoh Necho learns that his army has been destroyed, we shall pounce upon Egypt and wrench all of it from him. Egypt shall become part and parcel of Babylon. Soon there shall be but one nation, Babylon, but one king, Nebuchadnezzar. General.
2: Yes, Your Highness.
1: Your intelligence department, your spies, what do they report about the nation of Judah?
2: Well, sir, 3 years ago, Pharaoh Necho of Egypt invaded Jerusalem and carried the Judean king back to Egypt. Necho placed Jehoiakim on Judah's throne. Since then, Judah has paid a large tribute of money to Egypt.
1: Now, what about Jehoiakim himself?
2: Well, he seems to be pro-Egyptian, else Necho probably would not have placed him on the puppet throne in Jerusalem. His own people, the Israelites, consider him a wicked king.
1: I'm sure you know what I have in mind. What do you think, General?
2: I think Judah would be an easy prey right now. It would take scarcely more than an overnight stop in Jerusalem on our way to Egypt to effect the surrender of Jehoiakim and his court.
1: Alter our course and draw a map of an inland route to Egypt through Jerusalem instead of along the sea.
2: I've already done so, Your Highness. Here is the map.
1: Your quick wit, foresight, and intelligence shall be rewarded, General.
2: Thank you, sire.
1: That is Jerusalem.
2: Surprised, Your Highness?
1: I had no idea it was so beautiful and impregnable. Steep precipices on three sides and... General, is that big building, the one in the center, is it the Israelite temple?
2: Yes, it is, Your Highness.
1: Beautiful. But we gain nothing standing here gazing. Gather your forces, General. We attack at sunup tomorrow morning.
2: Slowly, Your Highness.
1: General, hold our troops. The Israelites have ceased fighting, see?
2: Yes.
1: They wave the flag of surrender.
2: Yes, Your Highness. Bugler, sound the halt!
1: Scribe, prepare my royal robes. We receive royal visitors in the person of Jehoiakim, king of Judah. General, your advice. Shall I drive a hard surrender, or shall I be lenient?
2: Now, the occasion calls for leniency, mixed with sternness. Perhaps a stiff levy of money and goods, Your Highness.
1: Perhaps. A cheap payment for peace with Babylon, wouldn't you say, General?
2: I would say so, Your Highness.
7: His Majesty, King of Judah, wishes an audience with Nebuchadnezzar, illustrious Crown Prince of Babylon.
2: The victorious Crown Prince of Babylon accords audience to Jehoiakim, conquered King of Judah.
1: Come forward, Jehoiakim. I am Prince Nebuchadnezzar. State your desire.
8: O King, I am here to sue for peace.
1: Under what terms?
8: The victor dictates terms, Your Highness.
1: You have been paying a high tribute to Necho?
8: Yes, sire.
1: For 3 years?
8: Yes, sire.
1: You have been Necho's vassal for the 3 years.
8: I suppose so, yes, sire.
1: Necho took your own brother as a prisoner.
8: He was king at the time, yes, sire.
1: These are my terms. You will pay me tribute, the same amount you paid Egypt. I shall take with me as prisoners some members of the royal family. Scribe, prepare a scroll for proper signature. Jehoiakim, while the scribe prepares the scroll, you will take me to your palace. There I shall look over your royal family and take those who please me.
8: Very well, Your Highness.
1: I will still sit on the throne, Jehoiakim?
8: By all means, Your Highness, by all means.
1: Now, have the entire royal family parade before me, one at a time. The officers of your court, your ministers, princes, everyone, male and female.
8: Yes, Your Highness.
7: Enter one at a time.
8: This is my wife, the queen.
1: You would be a very unhappy king, a disgruntled vassal were you left without a queen. She remains here with you.
8: Thank you, Your Highness. This young lady...
1: Never mind introducing each one. Just let them pass before me. I shall indicate which ones are to go and the ones to remain. She stays here. He stays here. She goes. Here. Goes. Go. You. You step up here. Who are you?
9: A lady-in-waiting to Her Majesty the Queen.
1: You're very beautiful. You would be a fine addition to my court. You go. He goes. Stays. Goes. Stays. Stays. You. You, all four of you. Come up here in front of the throne. Yes, yes, you four. Now, beginning with you, what are your names?
10: Hananiah, Your Highness.
11: Mishael, sire.
12: Azariah.
13: Daniel, Your Highness.
1: Your positions in the court?
13: We are of royal blood, Your Highness.
1: You hold no official position in the Judean court?
13: We are students, Your Highness.
1: Ah, students. General, take special care of these four men. They will go to Babylon as my personal vassals.
14: Yes, sire.
1: When we get back to Babylon, call my attention to these four. I have something special in mind for them. And take them away. Next, you can remain here. You go. You go. It's a wonderful day. A wonderful world.
15: Well, that it is, Your Highness.
1: How far are you to Egypt?
15: Let's see. 3-4 days' march to the border. Another 4 or 5 days to the capital.
1: A week, 10 days, and I shall conquer Egypt. Extend the borders of Babylon to the far reaches of the fabulous Nile.
16: Your Majesty! Your Majesty!
1: Did I hear someone calling Your Majesty?
15: Yes, Your Highness. It came from back there.
16: Your Majesty! Your Majesty!
15: Someone on horseback. Where's the royal colors of Babylon?
16: Your Majesty!
15: That's Nebuchadnezzar.
1: The chief of my courtiers? I left him in Babylon. What is he doing here?
16: Your Majesty, I have...
1: The wilderness is no place for a courtier. Why did you leave Babylon?
16: I have an urgent message for His Majesty.
1: His Majesty? But I am not... My father, the king, is he...
16: Yes. Your father, the king, is dead. Long live the king!
1: General, call a halt.
2: Bugler, sound the halt!
1: General, have the trumpeters sound His Majesty the King's personal fanfare and make an announcement. I would have the men know that my father, the king, is dead.
13: Yes, Your Majesty.
0: Quickly, the electrifying news of King Nabopolassar's death spreads throughout the forces of Prince Nebuchadnezzar. Almost immediately, another announcement is made.
16: Long live the new king! King Nebuchadnezzar, son of the gods, ruler of all the earth! May he live forever!
1: It's hardly fitting, is it, to show joy at such a solemn event? The death of His Majesty the King.
16: I'm sorry, sire.
1: General, assign a squad of your youngest and most able men to accompany me back to Babylon. We leave immediately.
13: You're going to abandon the invasion of Egypt?
1: Temporarily, yes. I must get back to Babylon and secure my crown. I leave immediately by the short desert route. General, you will follow as quickly as possible. Take good care of the men and prisoners. Nebuchadnezzar, you will go with me.
16: Yes, Your Majesty.
1: Tired, Nebuchadnezzar?
16: No, Your Majesty. But surely His Majesty is.
1: I am used to this. You aren't. You are used to the soft life of a courtier. But you're young. You'll survive. There she is. Babylon, the city beautiful. I never quite recover from the thrill of approaching the city of Babylon. Look at her, the walls, the skyline. Impressive.
16: The most impressive sight in the civilized world, Your Majesty.
1: So it is. Yet I shall make it more impressive. Those walls, I shall build them taller and wider. The gates, they shall be larger and more beautiful. The Euphrates River that splits the city asunder, I shall use it as a beautifier. It shall be lined with stone edifices. Steps shall descend and ascend from its cool, refreshing waters. Tall, imposing buildings of stone and marble shall grace its sloping banks. A temple to the god Nabu, god of wisdom and eloquence. A royal palace, second to none. The name Babylon shall be spoken with reverence and awe by all peoples. But let us not tarry here. Let us go on into the city.

0: Mother.
1: Son.
0: I'm sorry, Mother, about Father.
1: He died with your name on his lips. He had great hopes for you, son.
0: I shall not disappoint him.
1: He was a great man, son.
0: That he was, Mother. And I shall always cherish his memory, his counsel.
1: But what's going to happen now, my son?
0: Happen? I shall officially become king. I shall continue to rule Babylon even as Father ruled it. I shall immediately call together the officers of the court and declare myself king of Babylon.
1: I'm very proud of you, my son.
0: My father, the king, is dead. It was his wish that I reign as sovereign of Babylon when he was gone. Is there any opposition to this? Are all agreed that the throne of Babylon is mine by right of inheritance?
2: Agreed! Agreed!
0: Is there any opposition to my right to rule Babylon by virtue of ability? In view of these things, I therefore declare myself King of Babylon. High Priest, I command you make immediate arrangements for my coronation.
3: Yes, my lord.
0: Scribe, send at once a proclamation of my coronation throughout the kingdom.
4: Yes, your majesty.
0: I am Nebuchadnezzar, son of the gods, king of Babylon, ruler of the earth. I have spoken. So shall it be.
2: Long live the king!
3: As high priest of the gods of Babylon, and by the authority vested in me, I place this crown of gold upon thy head, Nebuchadnezzar, son of the gods, receiver of nature's favors.

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4: God is a great mystery in some areas. You'll never be able to figure out why he does certain things. But let me ask you this. You want God's perspective? You want purity? You want power? Then let me ask you a question. Are you willing to stop doing something you've been doing or rearrange your time, reschedule your activities to give God some time?
5: 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Let's listen in to Dr. Stanley's message.
4: If you'll turn to 2 Samuel chapter 7, in verse 18, then went King David in and sat before the Lord. Now, that phrase also found in 1 Chronicles, which also relates this same event here in his life. But let me tell you what's happening at this particular time. The scripture says in verse 1 of chapter 7, it came to pass when the king sat in his house, and the Lord had given him rest round about from all of his enemies. So what's happened up to this time, of course, he's defeated the Philistines. He's brought the territory under control. It says that the king said unto Nathan the prophet, see now, I dwell in the house of cedar, but the ark of God, that is the ark of the covenant, dwells within curtains, that is, within the tabernacle, which is made primarily of cloth and so forth. And Nathan said to the king, go do all that's in thine heart, and the Lord is with thee. And it came to pass that night that the word of the Lord came to Nathan, saying, go and tell my servant David, thus saith the Lord, shalt thou build me an house for me to dwell in? And then he gives him a message that he's to tell David. And if you move on down to verse 17, it says, according to all these words and according to all this vision, so did Nathan speak unto David. So what's happening here, what's motivating David now to leave his house and go into the tabernacle and just sit before the Lord, two things. First of all, the prophet Nathan has said to him, God has given me a message for you, and this is it. And the second thing that motivated him was that David wanted to know what was meant by all that God had said to him through the prophet Nathan. And let me just say this to you. When you and I practice what he says right here, the Bible says that he sat before the Lord, you and I ought to be able and willing and ready at times to do just that. And that is to sit before the Lord. And what ought to motivate us ought to be the same thing that motivated him. That is, that he'd gotten a message that he needed a very, very clear

0: interpretation of. Or if you're not in the process of making a decision in our life and we really don't know what to do next. Or if we are in a circumstance in our life and we don't really know what God is trying to say to us, and we need to listen to him. When he says that he sat before the Lord, it's the only time in the Bible that any saint of God is ever represented as sitting before God in prayer. Usually they're standing or they're kneeling or they're lying prostrate before the Lord. And the real truth of it is here that it's not the posture here that's important in the first place. When he says that he went in and sat before the Lord, the important thing isn't that he sat. The important thing was that he took time to be with the Lord. But how many of you have said, oh, I've got to just do so-and-so in my life? Let me tell you something. You're not waiting on him. He is waiting on you. Now, let me ask you a question. Because I'm going to give you seven things that demand something of you, but I want to ask you this. What are you willing to give to get God's perspective? So what are you willing to do to get that? And secondly, what are you willing to do for God to purify and to keep your heart pure before him? And thirdly, what are you willing to do in order that God would empower you with the Spirit of God in your work, in your witness, in your walk, in your conduct, in your behavior, in your relationship to other people, in your finances, in your service before God? What are you willing to do to have God's omnipotence, God's anointing in your life? What are you willing? Let me ask you something. Are you willing to float through your Christian life and saying, well, as long as I get by and don't commit this sin, don't get in trouble, don't get in jail, don't run around somebody else's wife and have enough finances and go to church and serve the Lord? I'm willing. I want to tell you, God wants us to be everything he planned us to be. Let me ask you a question. What are you willing to give for God's perspective, God's purity, and God's power in your life? What are you willing to give? Well, sitting there right now without knowing, you probably say, I'm willing to give anything God says. Well, you haven't heard it yet. And you see, it is so simple. So simple. I want you to write them down. There's seven of them that all begin with an S, so you will not forget them. Now listen. What is required of us when you and I sit before the Lord? Well, there are seven things I want you to remember. First of all, write this word down, season, dash, time. It takes time to sit before the Lord. Now, that first one is a humongous hang-up. Now, look in Psalm 27, verse 14. He says, David says, wait on the Lord. Be of good courage, and he shall strengthen thine heart. Wait, I say, on the Lord. Now listen to me. Every one of us has 24 hours of a day. And what you, let me tell you something. Now watch this. You have to go back and ask yourself the question, now what's hanging in the balance? God's perspective, God's purity, and God's power. That's my goal. Now if you lose sight of the goal, you're going to miss what I'm saying. What is it? Three things. What are they? God's what? God's perspective, God's purity, and God's power. All right, first of all, you want those in your life? Sitting before the Lord requires time. All of us have enough time to sit before the Lord. Wait upon the Lord. Be of good courage. He will strengthen thine heart. Wait, I say, on the Lord. Now listen, sometimes sitting before the Lord just means sitting there for a season of time and just wait. You won't hear anything. You won't do anything. You'll just sit there. And your first reaction is, I am wasting my time. And that came straight out of where? Hell. Whenever you're sitting before the Lord and you're just being quiet before him, and it may be in a dark room, or you may be prostrate before him in prayer, or kneeling, or just sitting. When you start feeling like I'm wasting my time, that is the devil doing the talking. And there's no question about that. Because you see, just sitting there, I'll give you an example. Yesterday, I sat for 2 solid hours trying to hear God say something to me, and I couldn't hear it. I just couldn't hear it. But I just kept sitting there and kept sitting there. And just one thing I couldn't get in my heart. And last night, I thought, now, Lord, the only thing I can do is just wait. Sometime we wait, and you won't do anything and nothing will happen. God wants to bring to your attention something he wants to deal with in your life. And I want to tell you something. You're never kneeling, prostrate before God, or sitting before the Lord and wasting time. It is an absolute divine impossibility. Something is happening while you are waiting. And sometimes it's happening and you don't have any idea what's going on. You can't figure it out. You can't figure out. God is a great mystery in some areas. You'll never be able to figure out why he does certain things. But let me ask you this. You want God's perspective? You want purity? You want power? Then let me ask you a question. Are you willing to stop doing something you've been doing or rearrange your time, reschedule your activities to give God some time? Now, here's our problem. We are so activity-oriented. With so many plans, we plan God rather than that. I'm here to tell you, I have to confess, I have to check up on myself every day. And when I come home at night and I look to see what I've done, I think, how in the world could I have spent all of my day doing that? All of them so very, very important. But every once in a while, he's not priority. And I'm here to tell you, I can feel it just like that. I'm talking about just taking time to be with him. It takes time. The second thing is stillness. You'd be amazed how fidgety you and I are if we really got down to the hard, cold facts. Stillness. Now listen, we are activity-oriented. And so we want to get something going. We want to keep something going all the time. But to sit before the Lord still, or to lie before him, or to kneel before him in stillness before God. Now, let me tell you what will happen. While you're sitting before the Lord, the devil will say, supper, you've got to have supper in an hour and a half. The devil will say, you want to be doing breakfast on time and your wife's going to get upset. The devil will tell you a thousand things. Now listen, that's why you need to set your time where you're safe. And don't crowd God up between three things. Listen, give him the first time and the best time. Because what you want to do is you want to get still. And listen, you can't get still checking your clock. There's no way to do it. You're going to get fidgety. You can't even concentrate if you're trying to be still before God right quick. You can't do that. You see, if you go back through the scriptures and read about Paul and Elijah and David, all of these men of God, what did they do? They spent time with God, stillness before God. The third thing, we need to move on him. The third thing is seclusion, and that's being alone. Jesus went away in the mountain by himself. Paul went away into Arabia. Elijah was out under the tree by himself. You go all the way through the scriptures and you find Daniel, Joseph, all through the scriptures, the prophets, they were men who knew how to enjoy seclusion, alone with God. Now, I want to tell you the confession of my own heart. The other day, I was just down praying, listening to the Lord and talking to him about all these things that's going on and being quiet. I thought, Lord, I've been a lot of places in the world, most places that I've wanted to go, with a few exceptions. I've done a lot of things that I've enjoyed, most of the things in life that I've wanted to do. There's not anything in this world tonight materially that I want. God has blessed me. And as I looked about all the things that God did in my life, I could honestly say that no experience, no place I've ever been, and nothing I've ever had is even in the running with the sense of absolute and total contentment and fulfillment and completeness that's found in being alone with God. And your conscience is clear and your heart is right before him. That is the pinnacle of existence. Doesn't mean that you'll not want something else later on, because God gives us desires. But I'm saying there ought to be seasons, times in our life when you and I experience absolute and total complete fulfillment. Just being alone with God. And if you can't, then there is something in your life that is keeping you from being what God wants you to be and is stealing your contentment. Because you see, you look at people who are lost and backslidden Christians living in carnality. And I tell you, it grieves me when I see them struggling. No contentment, no peace, and no joy, and fighting against themselves. Seclusion. The fourth word is silence. Just being quiet before God. He says in Isaiah chapter 30, I believe, verse 15, in quietness and in confidence is thy strength. Just being quiet. You say, well, now, wait a minute. I thought you said we sit before the Lord to pray. No, I didn't say that. Talking is part of it, but it's not even the most important part. Sitting before the Lord and being quiet. Now, here's what happens. Listen. Let me tell you what's going to happen so you'll know. If you said tonight, well, I think that's what I'm going to do when I get home. I'm going to do something different. I'm not going to turn on the television. Let me tell you something. The first thing that'll happen is Satan will push the button, crank up the engines, and just your mind starts, just like this. You begin to think about all the things that have happened today, what you're going to do tomorrow, and you say, I'm not going to think about all that. By the time you got it quieted down, it just starts up again. Crankety crank, all kinds of noises going on in your mind. You begin to think about all these things. You have to keep pushing it out. But if you say, well, it's not working, forget it. Then Satan has defeated you. But if you'll sit there for a while, here's what'll happen. After a while, the noises will begin to diminish. The sounds will become silent. And it'll just be you and God being quiet. You say, well, but suppose there's lots of noise outside. It is amazing how God can deafen your ears, the physical noises, once you are quiet on the inside, mentally, spiritually, and emotionally. But quietness. You see, most people pray, they start off, now, Heavenly Father. And you see, God, sometimes He just wants to say, cool it, be quiet, let me do the talking. Just don't say anything. God wants to speak. Let me ask you this, how many of you in here do not want to hear from God? Then before you'll ever hear from Him, you've got to be quiet enough, silent enough, so you can hear Him when He speaks. Sometimes He'll just bring a passage and just be like it says, Dear Charles. Sometimes it'll just be a thought He brings through your mind, and when that thought comes through, everything in you just melts, and it's just like God says, now this is it. Absolute perfect peace overwhelms you, overcomes you, and the very thought that that's what God may want you to do is a peacefulness that just like little by little, it just totally covers you. God speaks to different people in different ways. Next word is self-control. Because you see, you will have to learn to concentrate on God. Some people's temperaments are different than others. And so for some people, it would be a little easier to be still and quiet than for others. But self-control, because listen, you may get hungry. You may get tired. You may get sleepy. You say, well, I can't concentrate. All these things. But remember what the goal is. Your perspective on things, your purity before God, and your power with God. Listen, those three objectives right there ought to be worth whatever it takes to teach us to be able to sit before the Lord quietly and don't say anything. You see, sitting before Jehovah, Yahweh, Elohim, Adonai, Jesus Christ, concentrating upon Him and not giving in to these emotions to get up and go do something. Self-control. And then, sensitive. When you and I are sitting before the Lord, we must be very keenly aware to listen to what God's saying. Sensitivity means that I am keenly aware of what's going on around me and my relationship to Him and what's happening. What am I really feeling? What am I thinking? What is God saying? Is God trying to say something to me? And listen, one of His rewards is purification. If I'm not sensitive, God won't get to me in some area that He wants to get to me about. And more than likely, you won't go before the Lord many times without Him saying, I want you to check up on thus and so. It isn't just to have a bunch of sins read out to you, but we do have to be sensitive because you see, what He may say, He says, what about your relationship to so-and-so? What about this in your life? And what we have to ask is, what's our goal? If our goal is power, then my friend, purification always precedes power. And then the last thing is a submissive spirit. I've got to be willing to be submissive to Him, whatever He requires of me. That means I've got to be available to Him. Submission before God. If I'm before the Lord and my spirit is is just rebellious against God, I'm not going to get it. But let me ask you a question. Listen, you have to ask yourself this question. Do I really want God's perspective about my life? Do I want purity in my life? Do I want God's power in my life? Then I must be willing to set aside seasons of time. I must be willing to be still, willing to be secluded, willing to be silent, willing to practice self-control, willing to be sensitive, and willing to be submissive to Him, whatever He requires of me. It matters not what your circumstance is tonight. If you will do what I just shared in these seven things, what you're looking for, you'll find. What you need will be met. What you desire within the will of God, He will answer. Your petition will come very clear. But here's a beautiful phrase. And David went in and sat before the Lord. And I want you to notice something. Because the next chapter, he went out and defeated everybody that crossed his path. I mean, it was just one big, tremendous series of gigantic victories for God's people. For him, that was part of the reward of sitting before the Lord.
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0: One of the things that God taught me, and He taught me, I discovered it by accident. It wasn't an accident to me personally. I'm sure it was of the Lord. But I learned a long time ago, when I was studying the Word of God, and I really couldn't get what God was trying to say. And I want all you fellows who are going to seminary to remember this very carefully. You listening? Save you a lot of time. I'd study a passage of Scripture, and sometimes I'd study for 3 or 4 or 5 days in the same passage, or a week or 2 weeks. I'd keep coming back to it, and it just would not unlock. It just like somehow it had a lock on it, padlock, and nothing I'd do would make a difference. And I'd struggle, and I'd think, well, what in the world's wrong? Why, God, what if it's for you, from you, why don't you just give it to me? And when God's got it locked up, He's not going to give it until you're ready. But I learned something, that oftentimes, when I had done everything I knew to do and nothing worked, if I just get by myself and get on my face before God in that passage of Scripture and prostrate myself before God and tell Him that I wanted whatever He had to say and I wasn't leaving that till I got it, to my knowledge, there may be an exception, to my knowledge, I've never gotten off my face before God that what I was seeking didn't come either instantaneously so fast, and usually I carry me a legal-sized pad when I do that, because I know most of the time, not all the time, most of the time before I get off my face, I'm going to have to start writing, because that's how fast it's coming. You get a whole different picture. You just see things. It's like God opens your eyes and you're able to see what you could not see. And the reason most people say, well, I read the Bible and I don't get anything. Well, I can tell you one thing. That is a confession that you're not reading it in the right way. If you read the Word of God, I can tell you how you're going to get something every single time. Sooner or later, it's coming. If you'll get on your face before God and you'll stay there, brother, these words, this black print is suddenly going to come alive in your heart.
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0: We've been learning about greatness, and on Super Bowl Sunday, I mean, as they try to be the greatest, and you're going to see all kinds of things. And any of you watching the games, or is that sort of, how many of you are watching? How many are not watching? Okay, gives you, oh boy, how many don't know, you're not sure yet. How many have a team you're cheering for? How many, anybody? Okay, forget all my Super Bowl stuff. Okay, we're just going to go straight into this. We've been looking at greatness and Jesus as our perfect example. So last week we saw Jesus. Remember, he was washing the disciples' feet. And actually, those of you that know football players, Josh Allen, he was the MVP, supposedly the best player in the league. His favorite verse was from last week's passage, John 13, verse 7. And where in this verse actually changed his life and in his walk with Jesus. And he's the best quarterback, supposedly, in the league right now. And he plays for Buffalo. But it's the verse where Jesus says, "What I'm doing, you will not understand, but later you will understand it and you will know." And Josh Allen says that verse really helped him through difficult times, knowing that God was at work and that later on it would be revealed what God was doing, what we didn't know at the time. And in greatness, it's very interesting to see some of our greatest athletes. The very first thing they do is they praise Jesus. And they say, "Thank you, Lord." And I hope that's for you, and not just for the guys on the television. That we learn that greatness is about God, because God is truly the great one. But then greatness in our lives comes from God. But then in that greatness that we receive from him, it's to go back to glorify him. And so today we're going to look at Moses, because Moses had a lot of struggles. He had a bad temper, so much so he actually murdered someone. Moses had a speech impediment, so he couldn't even talk in front of people. He had to have someone else talk for him, his brother Aaron. Moses had a lot of fear. He had a lot of self-doubt. But Moses won the Super Bowl of the Bible, which was the trophy. And that is, other than Jesus, of course, and that is, he is named as the most humble and meek person on the whole earth. And that there was a humility and a meekness in Moses that is really important for us to understand what Jesus taught us about: if you want to be great, you must become a servant. Remember, servant of all? And we see this epitomized in Moses' life. And so we have lots of lessons we can learn. Turn to Numbers, Genesis, Exodus, Leviticus, Numbers, fourth book in the Bible, okay? So you're going to need the big blue Bibles in front of you, or if you brought your own. Chapter 12, as we look at the greatness of Moses and where meekness, the greatest, most humble man, and this meekness is defined as strength under control. Okay? I used to ride horses when I was a kid, and if you get on a 16-hand horse or a giant stallion, these horses have so much power and life in them. But meekness is not weakness. Okay? Meekness is strength, but it's under the control of God, like a stallion war horse that is fully reined in and obedient to his driver. To his rider. And so for us, we want to learn the strength of the Lord, but completely surrendered in humility under God. And that is one of the biblical qualities of great leadership together. Jesus said, "Blessed are the meek, for they shall inherit the earth." Whole earth. All right, that's greatness. So let's look at this story. There's a lot of passion in this story. You may have questions. You can text them anytime. So Numbers chapter 12, reading the whole chapter. So Miriam, that is Moses' sister. She was a prophetess, okay? She's the one who, when all the Egyptian army was drowned in the Red Sea, she was dancing the horse and the rider. God has triumphed victoriously, okay? And then Aaron, that's Moses' brother, who was his mouthpiece and was the high priest. Okay? So Miriam and Aaron began to talk against Moses because of his Cushite wife. Okay? So the land of Cush is where Ethiopia is. Would have been very dark-skinned. For he had married a Cushite. And has the Lord spoken only through Moses, they asked? Hasn't he also spoken through us? And the Lord heard this. Now Moses was a very humble man. He was more humble than anyone else on the face of the earth. At once the Lord said to Moses, Aaron, and Miriam, come out to the tent of meeting, all three of you. So the three of them came out, and then the Lord came down in a pillar of cloud. And he stood at the entrance to the tent, and he summoned Aaron and Miriam. When both of them stepped forward, he said, listen to my words. When a prophet of the Lord is among you, I reveal myself to him in visions. I speak to him in dreams. But this is not true of my servant Moses. He is faithful in all my house. With him I speak face to face, clearly, and not in riddles. He sees the form of the Lord. Why then were you not afraid to speak against my servant Moses? And the anger of the Lord burned against them, and he left them. And when the cloud lifted from above the tent, there stood Miriam, leprous like snow. And Aaron turned toward her and saw that she had leprosy. And he said to Moses, please, my Lord, do not hold against us the sin we have so foolishly committed. Do not let her be like a stillborn infant coming from its mother's womb with its flesh half eaten away. And so Moses cried out to the Lord, oh God, please heal her. And the Lord replied to Moses, if her father had spit in her face, would she not have been in disgrace for 7 days? Confine her outside the camp for 7 days. After that, she can be brought back. So Miriam was confined outside the camp for 7 days, and the people did not move on until she was brought back. Oh, you get the drama. This is graphic, graphic stuff. As Moses demonstrates meekness, humility in the face of criticism. And this criticism actually, it starts with a sister who seems to be the instigator in this. Aaron seems to be the guy who is easily led and follows along. Remember when Moses went up on the mountain and he got the Ten Commandments? He's gone 40 days, he comes back, and all the people say, hey, Moses, we want gods. We don't know what's happened hey, Aaron, we don't know what's happened to Moses. Make us gods. So Aaron says, oh, he took all the gold and he threw it in a pot and out came this calf. I mean, he was a follower. He wasn't a classic leader. It seems that the instigator in this situation was Miriam, and they were criticizing Moses about two things. One was about his wife. Now, have you ever been criticized about something you cannot change? There's nothing you can do about it. I mean, we don't know if this is his wife that was a Midianite, Zipporah, that he married when he ran and fled for his life out of Egypt, and whether she had dark skin and was from Cush or from Ethiopia. We don't know if it was her, or we don't know if she had died and he married another woman, or we don't know. But we do know that Miriam did not like her, and they were critical of him marrying, and there was nothing Moses could do about it. She was his wife. But the second thing that they were criticizing was the call of God on his life. And Moses, if you remember the burning bush in Exodus 3, Moses did not want to lead God's people out of Egypt. He said, send someone else, God. Don't send me. But the call of God was on his life. And so now Miriam and Aaron are criticizing not only his wife, which is one thing you don't want to do, but secondly, the call of God. And they say, has the Lord spoken only through Moses? You're not the only one, Moses, you high and mighty. And then they say, hasn't he also spoken through us? You see them pulling down Moses and lifting up themselves on his back. But we see Moses with a calm humility in the face even of his family's criticism. How we deal with criticism is really key in terms of greatness of character and greatness in the sight of God. You will, and many of you, I'm sure, have faced criticism even from your own family. Some of you today may have had criticism from within the family about your own faith, about, you know, spending time in church or in ministry or even giving in the offering plate. Why are you wasting money giving in the offering? You know, all that kind of, and we face criticism sometimes from those within our own family that we care most about. And it can be very painful, and it was true of Moses. I mean, this was his brother. This was his sister. But it was also true of Jesus, and you know that in John chapter 7, verse 5. His own brothers didn't believe in him. Jesus' own brothers didn't believe and would criticize Jesus and work against him. That's why it's an incredible testimony, an amazing testimony, that his brother James came full circle after the death and resurrection of Christ and was convinced he was the Son of God and became the leader of the church in Jerusalem, one of the first ones martyred. But it's also true, you see it in the other parts of the gospel where it says Jesus' whole family came and they said, you're out of your mind. And the criticism is most painful. The dagger digs the deepest when it is those in our family and those around us. And many of you may have experienced this. And so we learn about how to handle criticism from Moses and how to handle it calmly and in a way that is constructive. You see, they were attacking not only his wife, and they were attacking also his spiritual leadership and his character. And it's interesting that in this, when you point the fingers, how many fingers are pointing back? I mean, you learn this in kindergarten, right? Okay. Well, it's exactly true here. What they were accusing Moses of in arrogance and pride was actually their own sin. And they were taking their own sin of pride and of wanting authority and power that was not from God, and they were accusing Moses of their own sin. And this is often the case. And so their accusations were petty, and they were false, and they were self-motivated. And so you're going to see this theme of criticism. This isn't the end for Moses. You would think all of Israel would learn from this. But in chapter 14, the people rebel. In chapter 16, you have Korah's rebellion. If you've read the Old Testament, you get tired of the grumbling and the complaining of the people of Israel. And you say, when are they ever going to learn? And as soon as God does these incredible miracles and gets them out of Egypt and then parts the Red Sea and kills all the Egyptian army and rescues them, they grumble and they complain. And they say, what are we going to eat? God provides manna. And then they grumble and complain. When are we going to get meat? God provides quail. And they grumble and complain. Oh, we don't have water. And God provides water. They grumble and complain. They come to the promised land. They send in spies. And they come back. And they say, oh, they're too big. It's too hard. And they grumble and complain. So God says, fine, you're not going in. You're going to wander around until you all die. Then they grumble and complain. Oh, no, God, we'll go in. We'll go in. And God says, no, you're not. And they go and they fight battle. They get wiped out, and they grumble and complain after that. They just never, ever stop grumbling and complaining to the point where God says, hey, Moses, you stand back. I'll wipe them out. But we see Moses teaching us how to be calm in meekness and in humility in the face of criticism. I just want to say this. You might as well learn how to deal with criticism now as part of discipleship. Because if you're going to walk with Jesus, if you're going to, Moses is considered the greatest prophet by the Jews, you will be criticized. If you're going to be a Christian, you will be criticized. Sometimes from your family, sometimes from outside. Because leadership and criticism go hand in hand. And Moses was called to lead 2.5 million complaining Israelites for 40 years through the desert. And sometimes the call of God to follow Jesus means that you will be called to do something where he just endured complaining for 40 years in the desert. And yet, there's a lesson for us of greatness in his humility. Very simply, you can write these down, okay? Expect to be falsely accused. Expect it. Don't be surprised. Because you will be accused of the very things that God commands. Secondly, don't be surprised when there's complaining and grumbling. Learn to address it. Learn to ignore it sometimes. Learn to throw it away, but This is what we want to do in response. Don't take the bait. Can we say that? Complaining is always a trap to poison you. You worship, you rejoice in the Lord, don't take the bait. Second, we'll talk more about that. Secondly, let God be the judge. And thirdly, use your words to pray. We'll come back to those. So you will either be criticized, or I pray will not happen, you will be filled with criticism and the poison will enter into your own heart. We don't want that. So how we see greatness here in the face of family criticism, attacking Moses, and there's a lot more we can do if you have questions, but then we see this consistent humility of Moses in the face of God. How is it that we become humble? It's almost a contradiction in terms, because if you're humble, you don't know that you're humble, right? Or you're proud. And all of those that you're proud of being humble. No, humility is forged in our character when we come into the presence of the holiness of God. How did Moses get humble? He talked with God face to face. And it's when humility is learned from being in God's presence. And so when you are in the presence of God, in the holiness of God, in the might of God, in the purity of God, in his love and in his redemption, that changes our character. Do you remember when Moses went up and God gave him the Ten Commandments on Mount Sinai? He was there for 40 days, okay? And when he came down, you remember what his face looked like? You know that story? Okay, it glowed, right? It shone. And it was so, it was painful for people to look at him. And so Moses put a veil over his face so he could talk with people. He didn't realize, but by being in the presence of God, glory came upon him. And every time he went into the tent and he talked to God, he would lift up the veil. And then when he'd come out, he would put the veil down because the glory of God resided on him. And so humility and meekness comes from being in the presence of the holiness of God. And so that's why, I'll just lay it out. How are you doing in your time with God? Face to face. Where does that happen in your life? I mean, where in the worship service are you seeking the face of God? And say, Lord, I want to see your face. I want to see your glory. Now, some of you is going to ask in the questions, well, no one can see the face of God. It says he sees God's face. Well, actually, God is not talking about physics. He's not talking about biology. He is talking about the fullness of the intimacy of his presence, because no one could see his face and die. If you read Exodus, you'll know that part where Moses wants to see his glory. God puts him in a cleft of a rock and covers it, and he gets to see his form, which he says later, or his back. But the idea is there is the heart of God, this dialogue back and forth that is open between God and relationship with Moses. And so in this, where do you have that? When's it happen in your life? Because that is what forges greatness, of the humility, the meekness that will inherit the earth. And that's when the Holy Spirit, when we encounter God. Jesus in Matthew 11, key verse. We've got lots of other verses there. We probably won't get to touch them. But in this one, Jesus, in the context of judgment upon the cities that were rejecting him and not repenting, he says, "I thank you, God, that you have revealed these things not to the wise and the intelligent, but you've revealed them to little children such as these." And then he goes on to say, he says, "Come unto me." Can we say that? Come unto me. No, let's try it. Come unto me. All you who are weary and heavy laden. There is nothing that will make you weary more than complaining or conflict or relational stress. He says, what do we do with it when I'm stressed out? You come to me if you are weary and heavy laden, and I will give you, can we say that? I will give you, you know the answer? Rest. Wow. You know that complaining cannot remove the peace in your heart. Complaining from the outside, no matter how vicious, no matter how close to the people around you, cannot take away the rest that comes from talking with Jesus face to face. Really important. If you're weary and you're heavy laden, okay, the first step is to come to Jesus. And the second step is to be yoked to him. You know, you're tied at the hip. So he sets the direction. He sets the pace. And then the third step is to keep learning in the continual from him. And you will find rest for your soul. So there is this consistent humility that comes in the face-to-face with God. So humility was learned from being in God's presence, but humility is what made Moses usable. You are only usable for God if there's humility in your heart. Without that, you're useless to God. Okay? And because humility is one of the strength of God under control and under obedience to him. And so this is why Moses could be there through the incredible plagues of Egypt, because scripture's really clear that God opposes the proud. Can we say that? God opposes the proud. Okay, so that means, I mean, forgive me, those of you in Super Bowl, I mean, you don't want to have God on the opposing team. You don't want to be, the Kansas City, and you got God running at Patrick Mahomes, unless you're cheering for Philadelphia, okay? You don't want that, because you don't want to have God and Archangel Michael and Gabriel and all of the angels on the opposing team. God opposes the proud. He is against the proud. You got that? Says it three times. Now, those of you that love Proverbs 3, 5, and 6, I love it too. It's a great verse, but it's not quoted anywhere in the New Testament. So I want to teach you another verse that I hope all of you will learn, because it's Proverbs 3, 34. And there it says, God opposes the, but he gives grace to the humble. Jesus put it this way. Someone who exalts himself will be lowered. Someone who lowers themselves will be exalted. And that verse is repeated. It's in James 4. And all through this principle of humility is what gives us, makes us usable to God and honored by God. Isn't it great? God's not against us. He is for us. We know that song. That's true if you are humbled before him. It's not true if you are standing in arrogance against him.
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9: Now, are you having a faith problem? If you're having a faith problem, you're probably having really an obedience problem. Is there a confession that you need to make? Is there a restitution that you need to perform? Is there a gift you need to give? Is there a testimony you need to offer? Is there a place you need to go? Obey. Obey. Do you want faith? Obey God.
8: How do you put your faith into action? Through obedience. You do what God shows you to do, right? But what if that means leaving everything and perhaps moving your family, never really having a place to call home? That's exactly what Abraham did. His life will inspire you to have victory that comes from obedience. You'll hear Adrian Rogers reveal more today as we share six principles to fortify your faith taken from the life of Abraham. Thanks for joining us here on Love Worth Finding as we continue exploring Hebrews chapter 11 to learn about the champions of faith in God's Hall of Fame. Turn in God's Word to that passage as we prepare to hear faith-building principles from this hero of our faith, Abraham. Once again, here's Adrian Rogers.
9: I cannot emphasize enough the importance of faith. We're not talking about something that is incidental. Remember that Hebrews 11:6 says, without faith, it is impossible to please God. It is our chief duty to believe God. John chapter 6, verse 29, Jesus answered and said unto them, this is the work of God, that ye believe on him whom he has sent. You want to serve God? It's your chief duty is to believe him. The Christian life, according to Hebrews chapter 10 and verse 38, is to be lived by faith. The Bible says the just shall live by faith. Now I want us to learn six powerful principles to help you to have that dynamic faith that will bring heaven to your soul. First principle is the voice principle. We must hear God. Now look, if you will, in verse 8. By faith Abraham, when he was called to go out into a place which he should after receive for an inheritance, obeyed, and he went out, not knowing whither he went. The operative phrase here is, he heard the voice of God. He was called. Remember our scripture that we come back to over and over again in Romans 10, 17. Faith comes by hearing and hearing by the word of God. There is the voice principle. You must hear God. If there's something you're wondering about, you're thinking God is speaking to you, say, Lord, if this is you speaking, just keep speaking. Confirm it in my heart. That's the way God called me into the ministry. God, do you want me to preach? Lord, I think you want me to preach. Lord, if you don't want me to preach, you better let me know. Lord, you want me to preach. Now, that took place over almost a year. The path of the just is as a shining light that shineth more and more into a perfect day. What is the first principle of these principles? It is the voice principle. You must hear from God. The word of the Lord came to Abraham.

0: Abraham, and God will speak to you. God is speaking to you. And before you're saying, well, I don't know the will of God, let me ask you this question. Are you living by what you already know in the Bible? If you're not and you're asking God to guide you, you're a big hypocrite. Why should God give you more light when you're not obeying the revealed Word of God that's right here in this book? Think about it. There is the voice principle. We have something better than Abraham. Abraham did not have the revealed Word of God like we have here. Now, number two, there, the second principle is what I want to call the venture principle. Not only must you hear God, you must obey what you know. Now look again in verse 8. By faith, Abraham, when he was called to go out into a place which he should after receive for an inheritance, here's the operative word now, obeyed. And he went out, not knowing whither he went. He heard, and he obeyed. Now he didn't know where it was going to end. That was none of his business. Our responsibility is not to totally understand, but to readily obey. Now remember, all he was leaving all that he knew and all that he loved and was going out in sheer obedience. I tell young preachers, they ask me, when I go to church, Brother Rogers, what should my attitude be? I say to young preachers, when you go to a church, there must be two things. Number one, you must be prepared to spend the rest of your life there. And number two, you must be ready to leave in the next 15 minutes. Both are true. You can't say, Lord, I'm building a nest. You need to pray, Lord, if I'm building a nest, put a thorn in it. I am ready to go. Trust and obey, for there's no other way to be happy in Jesus than to trust and obey. Now, friend, God gives you the choice. If you do not obey what you know, don't ask God for more light. God is not going to give it to you. Now, are you having a faith problem? If you're having a faith problem, you're probably having really an obedience problem. Is there a confession that you need to make? Is there a restitution that you need to perform? Is there a gift you need to give? Is there a testimony you need to offer? Is there a place you need to go? Obey. Obey. Do you want faith? The voice principle. Hear from God. The venture principle. Obey God. Now let's move to the third principle. And that is what I call the value principle. You must establish priorities. Look again, if you will, in Hebrews chapter 11 now. Let's begin in verse 9. By faith, Abraham is speaking of, he sojourned in the land of promise as in a strange country. Now here's the operative word, or phrase, dwelling in tabernacles. That means tents, with Isaac and Jacob, the heirs with him of the same promise. For he looked for a city which hath foundations, whose builder and maker is God. Now I told you that Abraham was a stranger away from home, and he was a pilgrim headed home. Canaan was not his home at that time. He's looking for a city that had foundations, whose builder and maker is God. And he's living in a tent. And he won't put the tent pegs down too deep, because his motto was, this world is not my home. I'm just passing through. He had a different priority. Now, the reason that many of us don't have faith is because our priorities are wrong. We think that faith is some way to get our will done in heaven, when faith is God's way to get heaven's will done on earth. Thy kingdom come, thy will be done on earth as it is in heaven. So he's living in a tent. Now, do you realize that our citizenship is in heaven, and we dare not, we must not get too attached to this world? Philippians 3 verse 20. For our conversation, that means our behavior, our citizenship, is in heaven, from whence also we look for the Savior, the Lord Jesus Christ. If you're living for this world, you will not have faith. Furthermore, you will be in the junk business. The Bible warns about friendship with the world. James 4 verse 4, ye adulterers and adulteresses, know ye not that the friendship of the world is enmity, warfare with God? Therefore, whosoever will be the friend of the world is the enemy of God. Are you worldly? You wonder why you don't have faith? You think God's going to give faith to his enemies? Friend of the world. Abraham was not a friend of the world. When you become a friend of the world, then you begin to live like the world. 1 John 2, verses 15 through 17. Love not the world, neither the things that are in the world. If any man love the world, the love of the Father is not in him. For all that is in the world, the lust of the flesh, the lust of the eyes, and the pride of life is not of the Father, but is of the world. And the world passeth away, and the lust thereof. But he that doeth the will of God abideth forever. And remember that faith comes by the will of God. Now think of it. First of all, you become a friend to the world, and then you begin to love the world, and then what's going to happen? Romans 12, 2, you're going to be conformed to the world. Look at it. And be not conformed to the world, but be transformed by the renewing of your mind, that ye may prove what is that good, perfect, and acceptable will of God. Remember I said that you need the mind of Christ to know the will of God? But if this world is squeezing you in, molding you in, shaping you, Madison Avenue, television, your football team, the fashion designer, what is it that molds you, conforms you? And then you wonder why you don't have the mind of Christ. And then you wonder why you don't understand the will of God. First, it starts with friendship with the world, then love of the world, then confirmation to the world, and then condemnation with the world. 1 Corinthians 11, verse 32, but when we are judged, we are chastened of the Lord, that we should not be condemned with the world. Now, a lot of good illustrations about this. Abraham had with him a nephew whose name was Lot. Now, Lot is following Abraham, and the Bible tells us that Abraham was living in a tent, but Lot pitched his tent towards Sodom. He moved into the world. His wife obviously became high up in Sodom society. His daughters probably cheerleaders at Sodom High. He becomes a businessman and some sort of a civic councilman or something there in Sodom. And he lost it all because he was gravitating to the things of this world. We hear so much today about the separation of church and state. You know, the message needs to be preached today is the separation of church and world. Come out from among them. I look at the average Christian today. They look alike. They dress alike. They talk alike. They smoke the same things, go to the same movies, drink the same things. We ought to be different. The Bible says, come out from among them and be ye separate, saith the Lord. If you were arrested for being a Christian, would there be enough evidence to convict you? We're to be different. You want faith. Abraham had a pilgrim character. Now, that doesn't mean that he was a dropout. Abraham was in business. He had a family. He taught. He even had to go to war several times. But Abraham was not molded by this world. May I ask you a question? What are your personal goals? Is your personal goal to make enough money to retire and have a nice house and to live in ease to have certain things? What are your goals for your children? Do you want them to be successful and famous? Are you more concerned about your spiritual walk with God? Are you more concerned about the character of your children growing in Christ and the kingdom of heaven? Would you leave your present job and take a lesser job for less pay if it were better for the character of your children? Would you do so? What is your goal? Is it to impress other people? In whose home had you rather visit? The rich and the famous, or the godly and the pure? Most of us are so squeezed in by this world, and we wonder why we don't have faith. Put it down big, plain, and straight. Abraham was a man to whom this world meant very little because he looked for a city that had foundations whose builder and maker is God. He had a pilgrim character. And Jesus epitomizes it in Matthew chapter 6, verse 33. Seek ye first the kingdom of God and his righteousness. Now, we're just talking about principles of faith, folks. And we're saying without faith, it's impossible to please God. Here's the fourth principle. It is the vision principle. The vision principle. Keep your faith focused. Now, you can hear the message today, and you can agree with it. But as soon as you get back home, you're going to get out of focus if you're not careful. Look again in Hebrews chapter 11 and verse 10. For he looked for a city which hath foundations, whose builder and maker is God. The operative word is he looked. He looked. Now look again in Hebrews 11 verse 13. These all died in faith, not having received the promises, but having seen them afar off. That's the vision I'm talking about. Having seen them afar off, and were persuaded of them, and embraced them, and confessed that they were strangers and pilgrims on the earth. It is so easy to lose the focus that we have of the right values. Colossians 3 verses 1 and 2. If ye then be risen with Christ, seek those things which are above, where Christ sitteth on the right hand of God. Set your affections on things above, not on things of the earth. Now, friend, Abraham was a man who had a vision, and his vision enabled him to see the invisible. Remember Hebrews 11 verse 1, our definition of faith? Now, faith is the substance of things hoped for, the evidence of things not seen. Now, that's the important thing. Look at, again in verse 13, these all died in faith, not having received the promises, but having seen them afar off. That is, they saw the invisible. They saw things that were not seen. Faith is seeing the invisible. And it is so true that we can, by faith, see the invisible. Let me give you an interesting verse. 2 Corinthians 4, verse 18. While we look not at the things which are seen, but at the things which are not seen. Is that double talk? Paul says we're not looking at what we can see, we're looking at what we can't see. Faith sees the invisible. It knows the unknowable. It does the impossible. Because of the vision, there is the focus. You have to keep your faith on these things. A man went into the psychiatrist's office. The nurse came back to see the doctor and said, "Doctor, there's a man out here who says he needs to see you. Doctor, I think he's crazy. He thinks he's invisible." The doctor said, "Go tell him we can't see him." There is an invisible world. There is a world that is more real than this world. And all of these heroes of the faith were people who could see the invisible. Most of us live a life where all we see is what is before us, our car, our house, our jobs. We never get a vision. We never look upward. We never look onward. You know, even in the material world, you think of the people who make a mark. The explorers, the novelists, the artists, the creators, the inventors, all of these have the ability to see the invisible. Before I ever preached in this pulpit, I would come out here when it was sheer dirt and stand up here and preach. That may sound funny to you, but God put a dream in my heart. And what we're doing today, when Disney World was being dedicated down in Florida, they opened it up, grand procession. They were all up there in the stands, and Walt Disney had died, and Mrs. Walt Disney was sitting there alongside of one of the executives, and all of everything was happening, and all of the fanfares. Disney did it in those days. And the lady sitting next to Mrs. Walt Disney said, "It's a shame Walt is not here to see all of this." She said, "Oh, he saw it. That's why it's here. That's why it's here. He saw it." Friend, it begins with a vision. Faith is setting your affection on something that is bigger than most of us are living for, just drawing our breath and drawing our salary. Now, here's the fifth principle, and it's the vigilance principle. You must guard your heart. The devil will war against your faith. Look in Hebrews 11, 11. Through faith also Sarah herself received strength to conceive seed and was delivered of a child when she was past age, because she judged him faithful who had promised. Well, that all sounds well and good. God gave Abraham a promise. But you know that he got his eyes off the Lord, and so did Sarah, and they did some terrible things. Old Abraham went down into Egypt when God had put him there in Canaan. I wish I had more time to tell you about that. But God put his faith to a test. God tested him, and he failed the test at first. Friend, God will test your faith. A faith that cannot be tested cannot be trusted. The Bible speaks of the trial of our faith in 1 Peter chapter 1 and verse 7. Now, when you live the life of faith, it's not all honey and no bees. Your faith is going to be tested. Abraham should have stayed there in the land of Canaan, even though there was a famine. If he knew that God had put him there, he should have said, if I starve, I'm going to stay here. If God put me here, God's going to take care of me. Be vigilant. Your faith is going to come under attack. In churches, don't get the idea that all the lost people are out there and all the saved people are in here. That's wrong. In the home, don't get the idea that you're not going to have any problem with your marriage just because you have faith. In life, don't think there are not going to be any heartaches, any tears. There are going to be problems. But Abraham returned. He came back to the life of faith. I wish I had more time to speak about that, but let me give you the last of these principles. And it is the victory principle. Enjoy the blessings. Hebrews 11, verses 11 and 12. Through faith, also Sarah herself received strength to conceive seed and was delivered of a child when she was past age, because she judged him faithful who had promised. Sarah got her baby friend. Therefore sprang there even of one, and him as good as dead, so many as the stars of the sky in multitude, and as the sand which is by the seashore innumerable. Abraham's name is great. His descendants are great. Abraham has been a blessing to the world. He's been a blessing to me. God gave Abraham the land. God made his name great. And listen, think of all the things that God did through Abraham. From Abraham came the Jewish nation. From Abraham came the prophets. From Abraham came the Bible. And in the flesh, from the seed of Abraham, our dear Lord and Savior, Jesus Christ. It all came. It all came by faith. There is the victory principle. There is no way you'll live in victory apart from faith. This is the victory that overcomes the world, even our faith.
1: What wonderful truths God has placed here for us to discover in the life of Abraham. And his example shows us it's never too late for us to begin walking in faith, since Abraham was 75 when he first turned to faith in God. Coming up next time, you'll see how Abraham responded when God put his faith to the ultimate test. Join us here for more life lessons from this great champion of faith. Well, we are greatly encouraged here at Love Worth Finding with the people who are responding to God's truth. You know, that truth is encapsulated in what the early believers discovered. They were asked to come and see that empty tomb. They were asked to see the nail prints in Jesus' hands and the hole in his side where the spear pierced him. Come and see, and then go and tell. And that's what we do every day right here. We come and see what the Lord Jesus did, what he said to us, how he lived, how he treated others. And then we go and tell the difference that he has made in our lives. If you want to be a part of that, I encourage you to listen to these broadcasts, study along with us in God's Word for yourself, and come and see as you go and tell. Spread the truth of the forgiveness and the mercy and the love and grace of God to those that you know and you love.
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20: 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This weekend on Insight for Living, Chuck Swindoll presents a refresher course on spiritual growth. 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
21: Even though I'm a preacher, I'm convinced a church is not just a gathering of people who sit and listen to one person preach. It's not that at all. As important as the message is, it is only part of what happens in the local church. In addition to a pulpit ministry, there is an essential ministry that occurs on the personal level in each Christian's life, or perhaps I should say, should occur. One person's life touches the life of another, who then touches the lives of people in his or her sphere of influence, those whom the originator would never have even known. To make things even more exciting, those recipients in turn touch the lives of others also. Dr. Duane Littfen, former president of Wheaton College, calls this the endless chain of Christian discipleship. The Navigators call this the ministry of multiplication. Both are correct. Now, why do I say all of this with such conviction? Well, partly because I am the product of this kind of discipleship. I have been personally mentored. There have been men in my life, some of whom you would not even know if I mentioned their names, who have made a major difference in my life, the way I live, the way I read the Word of God, even the way I deliver the message. They saw potential where I didn't. They encouraged me to become something more than I was. They reproved me, and they corrected me. They encouraged me. They affirmed me. They modeled what I longed to become. They saw the most potential in me where I often saw the least. Another of my mentors, the late Dr. Howard Hendricks, said that every Christian needs at least three individuals in his or her life. We need someone who has come before us, who mentors us. We need another beside us who shares our burden. And we need someone beyond us whom we're mentoring. This process has been occurring ever since Jesus began it with his disciples. As we talk today about strengthening your grip on discipleship, we need to focus our attention on what the Lord said in his Great Commission, as found in the 28th chapter of Matthew. I like the way the New Living Translation renders verses 16 through 20. Listen carefully. Then the 11 disciples left for Galilee, going to the mountain where Jesus had told them to go. When they saw him, they worshipped him. But some of them doubted. Jesus came and told his disciples, "I have been given all authority in heaven and on earth. Therefore, go and make disciples of all the nations, baptizing them in the name of the Father and the Son and the Holy Spirit. Teach these new disciples to obey all the commands I have given you. And be sure of this, I am with you always, even to the end of the age." And now I'll turn next in my Bible to the book of Mark, chapter 3, verses 13 and 14, where we read, "Afterward, Jesus went up on a mountain and called out the ones he wanted to go with him, and they came to him. Then he appointed 12 of them and called them his apostles. They were to accompany him, and he would send them out to preach." Being a disciple does have a price tag, and Jesus spelled that out for us in the 14th chapter of Luke, verses 25 to 33. A large crowd was following Jesus. He turned around and said to them, "If you want to be my disciple, you must hate everyone else by comparison, your father and mother, wife and children, brothers and sisters, yes, even your own life. Otherwise, you cannot be my disciple. And if you do not carry your own cross and follow me, you cannot be my disciple. But don't begin until you count the cost. For who would begin construction of a building without first calculating the cost to see if there is enough money to finish it? Otherwise, you might complete only the foundation before running out of money, and then everyone would laugh at you. They would say, 'There's the person who started that building and couldn't afford to finish it.' Or what king would go to war against another king without first sitting down with his counselors to discuss whether his army of 10,000 could defeat the 20,000 soldiers marching against him? And if he can't, he will send a delegation to discuss terms of peace while the enemy is still far away. So you cannot become my disciple without giving up everything you own."
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21: Now, some time ago, we began a series which we have called Pulpit Talk. We've addressed the issues that the church is experiencing, and we have done it up front. Not the things we feel will be needs and issues, but things that are. We began with a talk on priorities. We talked about the importance of our ministry being biblical, that our ministry ought to be authentic and gracious and relevant. If at any time one of those four ingredients is missing, we're getting off target. So we emphasize the value of staying with our priorities. With those priorities in mind, we launched the second time around the subject of involvement, and we challenged all of us to guard against being isolated believers. The tendency of our times is to become isolationists, to sort of become our own person and care little, need little that has to do with others. We don't want that around here. If that is your goal in life, you don't belong here. We don't want to become a great, big, giant, uninvolved body of onlookers who come like people in a stadium to watch it happen. Somehow we want the Spirit of God to move within our midst and to help all of us see ourselves as mutual ministers with one another, not people who come to watch someone minister. So we dealt thirdly with encouragement, and our ministry we hope will take on more and more of that. Not people who destroy and discourage others, but people who help construct other lives. People who have healing in their hearts, who care about people in need, and hope, if possible, to lift the burden rather than add to the weight on others' shoulders. Then we got very serious the fourth time. We talked about purity, personal moral purity. We allowed God to speak through 1 Thessalonians 4 as he addressed directly the issue of being people who don't compromise with their marital fidelity. If you are single, you don't compromise in your sexual life. You remain morally pure until and if God brings you into marriage. Purity is a vital part of the Christian's mark. It's one of our symbols, or it should be, and has been throughout time. When we compromise morally, we lose our distinctive. So we dealt with purity up front. The fifth time, we talked rather boldly about money. Not just giving money to a church, but seeing our money as a gift from God and everything we make as having come from God and all of it being a part of His possession entrusted to us. We talked about saving. We talked about borrowing. We talked about coveting. We talked about investing. And we talked about giving. We saw in 1 Timothy chapter 6, three categories that relate to money. Those who don't have it and their problem with covetousness. Those who desire to get rich and the problem with traps that we fall into with greed. And those that have plenty of money and the wisdom needed in using it. Last time we dealt with a personal matter of honesty, and we called it integrity. The value of being people who are honest. We keep our word. We keep our promises. We pay our bills. We don't fool around when it comes to something we have stated would be true of our lives. Therefore, we hate phoniness and wearing masks. We shoot for that which has integrity in the heart of it. Today, we're covering a theme that I fear might lose a little of the punch of this series, the theme of discipleship. The reason I fear that is because it is the N word. I don't think I read a dozen articles on the subject of ministry that did not either imply or directly address the subject of discipleship. It is an overworked and overused term, but I'm going to be rather bold in saying it is an underapplied concept. Even though you and I have heard a lot about discipleship, and even though we're now familiar with the word, if the truth were known, most of us still are not discipling. Most of us are still spectators when it comes to ministry. That is not only unwise and unhealthy, it is unbiblical. Matthew chapter 28 is the chapter that includes the final words of Jesus before he ascended from the earth. His last will and testament has been called the Great Commission, which is another way of saying his final challenge to the people that are left to carry on in his place. Most of us could quote the words in verses 19 and 20, for we have heard them all our Christian lives. But right in the center of this, quote, Great Commission, unquote, there is discipleship that most of us have missed. Beginning our reading at verse 16, we find Matthew 28 saying, but the 11 disciples proceeded to Galilee, to the mountain which Jesus had designated. And when they saw him, they worshiped him. But some were doubtful. It might encourage some who read these words, by the way, to notice that after 3 years and more, eyeball to eyeball, shoulder to shoulder, life to life, face to face with Christ, to the very last minutes he was on the earth, some still doubted. That's understandable. A lot of things were deep and mysterious, strange to them, right up to the end, so they still wondered how it all fit together. If you're a struggler, you're in good company. So were some of the disciples. Some still doubted. And Jesus came up and spoke to them, saying, "All authority has been given to me in heaven and on earth. Go, therefore, and make disciples of all the nations, baptizing them in the name of the Father and the Son and the Holy Spirit, teaching them to observe all that I command you. And lo, I am with you always, even to the end of the age." There it is, big as life. Make disciples. Now, if I read this correctly, as Matthew originally wrote it, there is one major action word. Everything else sort of supplements that one major word of action. The major word is make disciples. Now, to do that, you have to go. You need to baptize. You must teach. But the major emphasis of his final word to his church was make disciples. Question: are you making disciples? Oh, I'm going. I'm witnessing. Are you making disciples? I've been involved in evangelism since I was in the family of God. Are you making disciples? You don't realize how many hours I have taught the scriptures to classes. Are you making disciples? If the answer is no, you are not fulfilling the Great Commission. Now, I don't mean to be needlessly offensive in making it sound like that, but I think unless we see it like that, it'll never come through to us. We will do anything but make disciples, because making disciples requires personal involvement. You see, I think a number of people live under the mistaken impression that Jesus held mass crusades, and he won a lot of converts to Christianity, so that by the time he left the earth, there were thousands of people who had been led to Christ because he met with them in places around that first century time. No, there were a few occasions when the scripture records that he did have those mass meetings, but his time was spent with a handful of 11 or 12 men. Before we stop off at Luke 14, I'd like to have you go to Mark chapter 3. So it's just a few more pages on. I'd like you to see how this all started. We're going to go back in time some 3 years, and we're going to see Jesus Christ as he begins his ministry. Now, when we do this, you need a little orientation. The world of Jesus' day was a religious world. There were Sadducees, there were Pharisees, there were scribes, there were religious pros. There were people who knew the synagogue talk, and they met faithfully every Saturday. They kept lists in their minds of people that did and did not do the things they expected and required. They had a system of do's and don'ts that would just outrank any legalist today. The religionist of that day was hardcore, and he was zealous. He was determined to get people into the religious rigmarole of their day. Jesus came and cut a new swath. He didn't fit into their system. In fact, he saw right through it, and he called a spade a spade. Rather than meeting with them, he called his own band together. And of all things, not one of them was a religionist. Not one. One man had been fishing. Another was fishing along with his brother. There was a man who was in the tax gathering business, and another was in his own personal work. Several of them, we don't even know what their profession was, if they had one. Not one was really impressive. But verse 13 of Mark 3 tells us he went up to the mountain and summoned those whom he himself wanted. I don't exactly know how that happened. I rather expect that Jesus, looking out over a group of people in a period of time, picked and chose different ones and said, in this summons, wouldn't you be mine? Wouldn't you give up your profession and become a part of this God movement that I'm a part of, I'm the leader of? Wouldn't you follow me and trust me for job security and retirement benefits? Wouldn't you be willing to do that? And they did. They were summoned, and it says in verse 13, they came to him. Now, when they got to the mountain together and he looked out over this group, it says he appointed 12. Here again, I'm not exactly sure what that means. Perhaps it's at this time he gets down specifically and says, gentlemen, I'm not talking about just part of your time being spent doing this. I'm telling you, I want you to be committed to me. I want it to change your whole profile. I want it ultimately to alter your attitude. I want it to affect the way you make decisions. I want it to make an impact in your home. I want it to so revolutionize you that you are not like you have ever been before spiritually. I want you to be one of the 12. Right about now, some of you are probably thinking, oh, those guys must have been very, very bright to have been chosen. I mean, to have been picked among the 12, what an honor. To become one of Jesus' own choices. Robert Coleman, in my estimation, has written the finest book on discipleship that I have ever read. It's called The Master Plan of Evangelism. And in the book, I quote a few things Coleman says. It all started by Jesus calling a few men to follow him. The initial objective of Jesus' plans was to enlist men who could bear witness to his life and carry on his work after he returned to the Father. Now keep listening. What is most revealing about these men is that at first they do not impress us as being key men. None of them occupied prominent places in the synagogue, nor did any of them belong to the Levitical priesthood. For the most part, they were common laboring men, probably having no professional training beyond the rudiments of knowledge necessary for their vocation. Perhaps a few of them came from families of some considerable means, such as the sons of Zebedee. But none of them could have been considered wealthy. They had no academic degrees in the arts and philosophies of their day. Like their master, their formal education consisted only of the synagogue schools. Most of them were raised in the poor section of the country called Galilee. Apparently, the only one of the 12 who came from the more refined region of Judea was Judas Iscariot. By any standard of sophisticated culture then and now, they would surely be considered as a rather ragged aggregation of souls. I like the way Coleman puts it. That makes us all feel comfortable. We at least fit there in a rather ragged aggregation of souls. Not many noble, not many high, not many mighty, not many significant, not many impressive, says Paul, but God chose people like you and me and appointed us to be his own. So he appointed them to be among the 12. Now verse 14, one of my favorites in all the New Testament. And he appointed the 12 that they might be with him and that he might send them out to preach. There was a summons. There was an appointment. There was an association, which we will call involvement with Christ. And then there was service. One of the greater mistakes the church of this generation makes is snapping people quickly from the from the birth process and putting them in places requiring maturity prematurely. How many of us went through that and lived through the frustration of serving Jesus Christ before we were ready? We heard one of our missionaries talk about the difficulties connected with the premature birth of their little boy, Alan. And we all understood that baby needs care, needs time, needs attention, needs assistance. Spiritually speaking, we too need time to heal, to get on our feet. We need time with Jesus Christ. Then we're ready to preach. Then we're ready, better ready to serve. The Church of Jesus Christ has become so all fired, involved with service, service, service, that very few feel they have the time to just spend time with Christ. The vital role of discipleship has been lost in the mass hysteria of our concept of Christianity.
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0: 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It is well.
1: The Gospel of Matthew was written for the religious man, and Mark was written for the strong man. But to whom did Luke and John write? Who were they trying to reach? Well, stay with us and find out.

0: You're listening to the Through the Bible Question and Answer Program, a ministry of the Through the Bible Radio Network with our Bible teacher, Dr. J. Vernon McGee. During the last three programs, Dr. McGee has been dealing with the question, why four Gospels? Today, he'll finish this four-part series. But before we do that, let's hear from a listener in Conroe, Texas. He writes, there is a notation to Mark chapter 16, verses 9 through 20, which says that the most reliable early manuscripts omit this passage. If this is true, why is it in the Bible, and should we accept it as canon of Scripture?
1: Well, the question is then, how did these verses get into the canon of Scripture? That is really the question that I've wrestled with, and I've come to the conclusion in my own thinking, and as I've read about the evidence pro and con of whether they should be in the Scripture, first of all, let me say that some of the older manuscripts that have been found since the King James was translated have now been discovered to be inferior to the ones that were used in the King James, the Textus Receptus. And as a result, that would mean that many of these questionable scriptures belong in the canon of Scripture. I personally take the position that they do, although I always call attention when I get to them. That's just to let anyone listening in who knows about the fact they're questionable to understand that I'm aware of the fact, but that I do treat them as Scripture. And I do believe that we ought not to build any great doctrine or system of theology on questionable passages of Scripture. I think that it would be better to not do that. In fact, I feel that we ought not to base any great doctrine or system on just one verse of Scripture. That's, of course, what many of the cults have done, and other systems of theology have done that. And that is not a sound hermeneutical approach to the Word of God. Now, may I say that the way that I think that they got into the canon of Scripture is that they probably were there in the beginning. And some scribe, in making a later manuscript, had a reason for taking them out. Now, I feel like that the last part of this 16th chapter of Mark was specifically given to the apostles, and that it had a direct reference to them, and that a scribe later on that made a manuscript, he felt, I guess, justified in just leaving this out because he says this has already been fulfilled as far as the apostles are concerned. So I take that position relative to this particular passage. I feel like, for instance, in the 8th of John, the woman taken in adultery is another example. I think that was in there from the beginning, should be treated that way, and I think some scribe felt, well, this might teach a looseness of morals, and for that reason, he felt justified in leaving it out, and so it was left out of certain manuscripts, put in others. So that would be my explanation of why they were left out. But my question is, how did they get in the canon of Scripture? Well, I believe they got in because they were there originally. And that's been my position for a long, long time. I trust that gives you maybe not a satisfactory answer for you, but for me, it's very satisfactory.
0: Here now is Dr. McGee with his final segment in his series, Why Four Gospels?
1: All right, we have already looked at why Matthew wrote his gospel. It was written for the religious man, and the religious man in that day was Israel. And so the gospel is slanted in his direction. We have already seen the gospel of Mark. And it does not contain a genealogy. Why? Because it's written for the strong man. The strong man in that day was the Roman. And it's the gospel of action, the gospel of Mark. And so it does not include the birth of Jesus. And when you come to the gospel of Luke, where we are coming today, that's written for the thinking man, the Greek. And it contains the longest genealogy. And we need to look at that. The virgin birth is clearly delineated in the Gospel of Luke. Now, Dr. Luke wrote his gospel of the person of Christ for a twofold reason. First of all, his purpose was a historical purpose. He wrote the most complete historical narrative in the Bible of the Lord Jesus Christ. He definitely had a literary aim. He had more wide-reaching references to institutions, customs, geography, and history of those times than does any other gospel writer. For instance, notice how he dated the birth of Christ. In Luke 2, 1 and 2, it was in the days of Caesar Augustus. And he even pinpoints it down to the time that Cyrenius was governor of Syria. Now, Luke was a poet. He records the songs of Christmas. If you've never read them, you ought to go and take the first two chapters of his gospel and read them. They're songs, Song of Elizabeth, Song of Mary, and the songs are recorded for us. Now, Luke was an artist. We saw that Mark majored in the miracles of Christ, presenting the Lord to the Romans as the man of action. But here in the Gospel of Luke, Christ gives his marvelous, matchless parables. Luke alone records the parables of the prodigal son, the good Samaritan, and the rich fool. Dr. Luke was probably equal to Paul in scholarship. Luke and Paul wrote the best Greek that we have in the New Testament. And you find in that very first sentence, it is a marvelous periodic sentence. For as much as many have taken in hand to set forth in order a declaration of those things which are most surely believed among us, even as they delivered them unto us, who from the beginning were eyewitnesses and ministers of the word, it seemed good to me also, having had perfect understanding of all things from the very first, to write unto thee in order, most excellent Theophilus. And the word that he uses here for eyewitness is the Greek word autoptai. What he says is he made an autopsy of the Lord Jesus Christ. He was an eyewitness. And the word here for minister is another interesting word. It's not the word from which we get our word deacon. Rather, it's the Greek word huperetai. That means an under-rower in a boat. Well, in a hospital, an under-rower is called an intern. And that's what he says that he was in writing this gospel that tells about the Lord Jesus. He put a spiritual stethoscope down upon that baby at Bethlehem. And he is the one to declare that he's virgin-born. Read Dr. Luke's account of how he goes into detail concerning the virgin birth, how it came to pass. And believe me, he's the man that is in a position to make the right kind of a statement. Now, Luke had another purpose in view when he wrote his gospel. He presents the perfect divine Son of God. Now, in the Gospel of Matthew, he's the Messiah who fulfills all the prophecies of the Old Testament. He's the King. And as you go through the Gospel of Matthew, you think of the words that King Lear uttered according to Shakespeare, a king, every inch a king. He's a king in Matthew. And then in the Gospel of Mark, well, he's the mighty conqueror. He's the virile ruler of this universe. He is the one with power. But now here in the Gospel of Luke, he's our great high priest, touched with the feeling of our infirmities. And today he can extend help and mercy and love to any other human being because he went through it all down here over 1,900 years ago. And I want to tell you, friends, the record that we have of the virgin birth of the Lord Jesus Christ given in Dr. Luke's account, very candidly, I have more confidence in him than I do in a great many of the theologians today that pretend to know so much about a virgin birth, but actually I don't think they know anything about the virgin birth. It's Dr. Luke who presents it. Dr. Luke says he's the Savior for all men. For unto you is born this day in the city of David a Savior, who is Christ the Lord. He was born of a woman. Paul wrote that, and Dr. Luke shows how it came to pass. He shows even that Mary had some doubts at the beginning. She says, "How can these things be, seeing I know not a man?" The angel explained how it was to take place. It's Dr. Luke, therefore, that gives us the virgin birth. Now, the Greek was looking for a perfect man. That's the reason their art and their literature, their philosophy, their architecture is always moving toward perfection. They were attempting to attain it, but they never did. Even their gods were quarreling. You have in the Greek world an idea that there was perfection out there. Luke writes for the thinking man, and he says, here he is. He is a Savior. And if you're a thinking man, you need a Savior. And so Dr. Luke's gospel has the longest account of the virgin birth, and it was written by a doctor. Therefore, it's very important because he's presenting him as the perfect man. How could he be a perfect man and be born of a sinner? Well, he was not. His father was not a sinner. And that is something that we need to keep in mind in these days in which we live. And Dr. Luke comes near explaining the virgin birth, of course, than anyone else. Now I must get to the fourth gospel, the Gospel of John. Now it's generally assumed that the Gospel of John is easy to understand. Often you hear the cliche, the Gospel of John is a simple gospel. And the simplicity of the language has deceived a great many folk. It's written in monosyllabic and disyllabic words. Let me lift out a couple of verses to illustrate. Notice how simple these words are. He came unto his own, and his own received him not. But as many as received him, to them gave he power to become the children of God, even of them that believe on his name. Now, we have no problem with the words themselves, but actually we're dealing there with the most profound gospel. Take an expression like this. It's found in John 14:20. Ye in me and I in you. Seven words, one conjunction, two prepositions, and four pronouns. You put these words together, ye in me and I in you. Neither the most profound theologian nor the greatest philosopher has ever been able to probe the depths of their meaning. Ye and me, we know, means salvation. And I and you, that means sanctification. But beyond that, none of us can go very far. We think sometimes because we know the meaning of words that we know what is being said. The words are simple, but the meaning is deep. Let me assure you that. Jerome said of John's gospel, John excels in the depths of divine mysteries, and no truer statement was ever made. Dr. A.T. Pearson put it like this, it touches the heart of Christ. Now, though it's assumed that John is the simple gospel, it's not always assumed that the Apostle John is the author of it. The Bauer-Tübingen school in Germany years ago began an attack upon the Gospel of John. And this has been a place where the liberal has really had a field day. This began way back in the days when I was a student in seminary. I had a course on the authorship of the Gospel of John. We studied it in Greek and we studied it in English. And the professor finally concluded the course by saying he thought John was the author. And we had a fellow in the class, he was quite a wag. He shuffled his feet when he was ready to make a remark, and we knew something was coming when we'd finished and the professor made that remark. He says, "Well, I believe John wrote it before I started this class, and I believe it now. So I've just wasted a semester." Well, in one sense, he had. But we at least found out that there were some very good arguments for the authorship of the Gospel of John. Therefore, that has been debated a great deal. Now, one of the reasons it was felt that John might not be the author was because Papias was thought to have never mentioned the authorship of John. But Professor Tischendorf, the German who found the Codex Sinaiticus, which is probably our best manuscript of the Old Testament, by the way, that was found down at St. Catherine's Monastery in the Sinaitic Peninsula. He was working in the Vatican Library when he came upon an old manuscript that has a quotation from Papias in which it was clear that John was the author of this gospel. Now, I personally wouldn't want any better authority than that, but there's other authorities. Clement of Alexandria, who lived about A.D. 200, makes the statement that John was persuaded by friends and also moved by the Spirit of God to write a spiritual gospel. And I believe that the Gospel of John is that spiritual gospel. There's not a shadow of doubt in my mind that John wrote it. And also, I believe that John wrote it around 100 A.D. I think it probably could have been one of the last books of the Bible that was written. What is the purpose of the Gospel of John? Well, accordingly, when we come to the Gospel of John, we find that he does not take us to Bethlehem because he wants you and me to grow as believers. And so many people at Christmas time spend time singing Christmas carols, and some of them actually are not Christmas carols. Joy to the World refers to the second coming of Christ, but we all sing it at Christmas time, and we just keep on singing it year after year, and we never grow. And John wants us to grow. Now, why didn't he give us an account of the virgin birth? Well, I have news for you. He did give us an account of the virgin birth. John won't take us to Bethlehem because he wants you and me to grow and become mature believers. John takes us down the silent corridors of eternity through the vast emptiness of space to a beginning that's not a beginning at all. Now, will you listen to this? John 1:1, "In the beginning was the Word." Now, some say that the world came into being 3 billion years ago. I think they're pikers. It could have come into being billions and trillions and squillions of years ago. But no matter how far back in eternity you go, it's "in the beginning was the Word." In other words, he was past tense, and that's imperfect. And that in Greek means continued action, and it means you can go back trillions of years, squillions of years in the past, and Jesus will come out of eternity to meet you. And at that time, he's already the Ancient of Days. So you can't go back to him from everlasting to everlasting. Thou art God. That's who we're talking about here. "And in the beginning was the Word, and the Word was with God, and the Word was God." Now, notice something else. "All things were made by him." Now, whenever that took place, whether it's billions of years ago or whether it was just a few thousand years ago, I don't know. All things were made by him. And without him was not anything made that was made. He is the one that made them. And John, in the 14th verse, says this, "And the Word was made flesh and dwelt among us, the Greek philosophers and the Greek mind for which Luke wrote would stop right there and say, we're through with you. We can't follow you. But John was not writing for them, and he goes even farther than that. He says, no man hath seen God at any time. The only begotten Son, which is in the bosom of the Father, he hath declared him. The word declare means to exegete. He let him out in the open for men to see. Now, what is it he's saying here? The Word was made flesh. Now, I'm going to change that, and I'm going to change it for accuracy's sake. And the Word was born flesh and pitched his tent, that is, this tabernacle of flesh, pitched his tabernacle here among us. And he was tempted in all points, like as we are, sin apart, came down here among us. And when he walked through Samaria, that woman at the well said to him, how is it thou, being a Jew, askest drink of me, a woman of Samaria? He was a human being that walked on this earth. How did he come to this earth? He was born flesh. That's the virgin birth, my friend. And John gives you it in exalted terms here, and then goes on to say that when the Word was made flesh, why, he walked among us, and no man, he says, hath seen God at any time. The only begotten Son, who is in the bosom of the Father, he hath declared him. In other words, he's led him out in the open, and if you are to know God, my friend, you will have to know the Lord Jesus Christ, because he is God manifest in the flesh. Now, the Gospel of John, therefore, is for those who already believe. When you come to chapters 13 through 17, you can write a sign over it, for believers only. And you could put under that, all others stay out. I don't think that section was ever meant for an unbeliever. Jesus took his own into the upper room, and he revealed to them things that enable them to grow. And no other gospel writer gives us that. Why? Because they're the evangelists who are presenting Christ as the Savior of the world. But doesn't John do that? Yes, he does. But he is writing primarily for the growth of believers. And now will you notice something? Out yonder in that mysterious Orient, there were multitudes of people. And when I say Orientals, the Egyptians, the Babylonians, the Persians, the uncounted millions in India and in China, even to this good day, we know so little about that area of the world. What about Tibet and Outer Mongolia? It's still a mysterious East. We do know that there is fabulous wealth there, and there is abject poverty, and there is a cry. Still the mysterious East, the wretched man. And the Gospel of John is written to meet the need of those folks. May I say to you, that's the reason we have four Gospels, to reach out and touch every area of the world, not just races, but every type of thinking of mankind, the religious man, the intellectual man, the man that is after power, then those multitudes out there today in the Orient. The Lord Jesus is reaching out for them. And friends, that's the reason that we have four Gospels, and three of them give us the virgin birth, and one of them didn't need to give us the virgin birth. I hope you believe in the virgin birth today. If you're a Christian, you couldn't deny it.
0: Well, we hope you've enjoyed this four-part series on why four Gospels. An expanded version of this issue is available in a booklet by the same title. Or consider getting Dr. McGee's complete study on this subject, which is available on a single MP3 disc. To place an order for the book or CD, or to ask for a resource catalog, give us a call at 1-800-65-BIBLE, Monday through Thursday, from 6 a.m. to 3 p.m. Pacific Time. Or write to us when you address your letter to Questions and Answers, In the U.S., Box 7100, Pasadena, California, 91109. 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
4: 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Listen, before buying pills from social media, think again. Learn more at McGruffPSA.org and go for real. Brought to you by USPTO and the National Crime Prevention Council.
5: Want to get out of just about anything and look like an earth-saving hero? Just use the environment excuse. High school reunion? Ooh, sorry, can't. Planetary obligations. Unfortunate bridesmaid's dress. Unfortunately, you promised the climate you'd buy more vintage. Chauffeuring teens? Yeah, the Earth really needs them to hoof it. That's right, the environment is always the best excuse. So go ahead, ask your bae to dim all the lights because carbon emissions. Tell your dad-bodded dad to eat more plants.